0: USS Hornet after their successful splashdown in the Pacific Ocean. The crew was placed in isolation aboard the aircraft carrier and taken to Hawaii to begin a 21-day quarantine. NASA called it a precautionary step to ensure no unknown lunar material or organisms posed a risk to Earth. The Apollo 11 mission marked an important milestone in space exploration and remains one of NASA's greatest achievements. I'm Matt Mattinson.
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2: On the 163 southbound, right after Richmond Street, got that crash moved over to the right shoulder. Your 163 South Kearny Mesa to downtown is going to take you about 22 minutes now. If you're on that 5 southbound Sorrento Valley to downtown, it's a 23-minute ride. And on the 5 north, right at the 8, I've got a report of a brush fire starting up on the right shoulder there. Your 8 eastbound Ocean Beach to El Cajon, 20 minutes. 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Has socialism ever worked? 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I'm Jenny Harmon, Cogo's next real-time traffic update at 5:13.
1: Cogo's updated San Diego weather. Heat advisory for the valleys and the coastal areas. Extreme heat warning in the deserts and mountains through Monday night. Highs for the weekend, low 80s at the water, low 90s. Inland right now downtown, it's 78. I'm Jack Cronin. Next update, 5:30. 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
3: Lou Penrose on News Radio 600 Cogo. We are live in San Diego. Thank you for tuning in. Good to have you along with us. Happy Friday. It's Ask Lou Anything, anything at all that's on your mind. 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
9: So, in your career, has there ever been a time, either in public or even at the station, that someone got in your face? And if so, what was the result?
3: So, it happened one time, once. I've never been, you know, confronted. I'm not like really the kind of talk show host that people get physically angry with me, right? Like, it's a way about me. There's a likability, I guess, that even people that hate me love me. But yeah, one time, long time ago, I was working for a tiny little AM radio station in Palm Desert, California. And I am a Republican and I am very fiscally conservative, but I also happen to be pro-choice. And she was a listener, but she also was in the industry. She owned a radio station, like a great big radio station out in the desert. But she listened to me and she got so angry that she drove down to the station and just got up in my face. Started screaming at me about how I'm a bad Catholic and how I'm a bad Republican. You shouldn't be on the radio, talking about being pro-choice and it's bad for the Republican Party. And so my general manager got in between us and told her to get the hell out of here before I throw you down the stairs. I remember that. I was like, what is going on? Like, what happened to her? Like, Lou, some of these things are just very triggering for people. Hadn't talked to her since, and I don't know where she is now. Jeanette Boghossian was her name. She owned a rock station out in the desert. But obviously was a Lou Penrose fan, at least until that day. But I guarantee you she listened every day after that.
6: Hey, Luigi, should I buy a new iPhone? It's just going to come out next month. What do you think?
3: No, don't buy the new iPhone. Wait until everybody else buys it and let them beta test it. I don't know why they're putting out a new iPhone. The one you have is pretty good. I don't use most of what is on my latest iPhone. They keep coming out with newer ones, and I don't know what the big whoop is. So my recommendation is always wait. Don't be one of these people online in the rain to get the latest iPhone. Give it a couple of weeks.
10: Boy, this is great. Movies on the radio. Wow, amazing. What a bunch of crap.
3: Well, we do talk about film. The caller referenced something and that he said, he had the sandwich and it put hot sauce on it, challenged his buddies to put hot sauce on it. And if you could do it, you were the best around. And when I heard him use that phrase, right, Jack Powers, my brain immediately went to The Karate Kid.
11: How can you not like those movies either?
3: Right. So good. There's a line from... Actually, it's not in the movie, but they make film out of order. Like you think they make film from beginning to end, but they don't. So the first scene that Ralph Macchio and Pat Morita did together was the scene where they're down at the beach and he's in the water and he's like learning how to. He's standing in the surf and doing maneuvers, doing the kata. Because the surf pushes you off balance. So he's trying to teach him balance. Yeah, and then they leave the beach and they go up to the parking lot. And the guys put the wise guys were putting bottles of beer on the car. And then Mr. Miyagi karate chops the tall bottles of beer in half. Right, that's in the movie. It's not in the beginning of the movie. But it was the first scene that they filmed when they were making the movie. And they were asking Ralph Macchio, like, how's the water out there? And he said, a little rocky. And that became the theory for the movie. A little rocky. True story. The more you know.
12: Start a contest where your listeners can call in and list different reasons why people think you suck.
3: Well, that would be fine. You can call in and list all the reasons why I suck. I think there's a lot of things that suck, and I'm working on them. But you're welcome to add to the list. I have no problem with that. I messed up giving the time. That's pretty stupid. Can't be on the radio. Can't tell time. This clock's all over this place. But sometimes my head is working so fast about what we're going to do next that I mess up the time. We were talking about 30 acres became 40 acres of forest fire. It was the other day and, breaking news, Jack Cronin giving fire updates in Ramona. And so the 4 and the 40 was on my mind. And that's why we made that mistake. But you're right. That's a terrible work. But I appreciate the call.
13: I certainly hope you guys are going to talk about the Florida man who was busted for having sex with a vacuum cleaner near Disney World.
3: No, wasn't going to talk about that, but you are welcome to opine all you want on the Florida man who was having sex with the vacuum cleaner in Disney World.
14: Sweet Maui onion is probably the greatest chip.
3: It's pretty good on the flight back from Hawaii. I'll tell you what, that's what they give you. In Hawaii, Hawaiian Airlines, they give you the Maui chips. Really, really good. And they give you punch, like Hawaii punch. I don't know what was in that. I didn't get a lot. It was such a fabulous trip to Maui. I really love Hawaii. I don't know why we don't go more often. Every time I'm there, I'm always thinking, why don't we come more often? Like, it's such a great place. And we live in California. It's like, it's something we get. For being, for the tax burden of California and the crazy politicians and all the crazy laws. But what we do get is a real short flight to Cabo and a real short flight to Hawaii. And nobody else gets that. So we should own it, take advantage of it. And there should be always more Californians visiting Hawaii than anybody else, at least from the United States, because it's so beautiful. Had a great trip. and I'm looking forward to booking the next one.
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2: On the 163 south at Quince, got that crash cleared to the right shoulder, but now right past it. It looks like on the 5, actually, 5 southbound right at the 163. We've got a stall. It's going to be blocking the right lane. Your 163 south, Kearny Mesa to downtown, is going to take you 20 minutes. And if you're on that 5 southbound, Sorrento Valley to downtown is a 27-minute ride. And heading down the coast into Oceanside, still a slow one on that 5 southbound. You're going to be hitting the brakes from at least the scales down to the 78. 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
1: When it comes to the United States, I don't think we're the greatest nation, but I think we're of the greater nations. My question to you is this. Do you think the people that are in right now, Congress, complain about how their health care is?
3: So I appreciate the call. I do think we are the greatest nation. I think it is empirically provable that we are the greatest nation. It's not just because I'm an American. Who's better than us? Name me a nation that is better than the United States. There isn't one by any measure. But certainly productivity is a pretty good measure. And our gross domestic product is not just larger than the second largest country's most gross domestic product. It's like way bigger than number two. So, I mean, the wealthiest non-American isn't as wealthy as the poorest American on average. So I do think we're the greatest nation. I think there's a reason for that, because I believe in American exceptionalism. I think we are exceptionally good people at what we do, at the way we live. I just think the American culture is exceptionally good. And that's why I'm working so hard to keep it exceptionally good. That's why I always push for the American work ethic. I always push for rugged individualism. I always push for you to grow up and be a grown-ass man and earn and feed yourself and clothe yourself and house yourself instead of bellyaching about SNAP benefits and Section 8 housing. Grow up. Be an American. Not an American't, because that's why we are an exceptional nation, because we're Americans. We're can-do people. And I love my country, and I do think it's better. I'm happy to be told that, well, they're better in Finland. Okay, overall they are? Let me hear it. But you mentioned healthcare, and that comes up a lot. Right. It's I'm not sure why on that issue people seem to fall into the trap. You work harder, you get to have a better car. You work harder, you get to have a better house. You work harder, you get to have a prettier wife. That's never not been true. So if you work harder, you get to have a better dentist. If you work harder, you get to have a better doctor. If you work harder, you get to have better health insurance. It's like anything else. You work harder, you get to go to the better restaurants. And the difference in America is there's every opportunity for you to work harder and get better stuff and prettier girls. I hope that answers your question.
4: You ought to write a book on kissing ass.
3: Well, I appreciate that. A lot of people have asked me to write a book, including my agent, I guess talk show hosts that write books, do well, regardless of what they write books about. Dr. Laura did pretty well writing books. The problem with writing a book is you don't write a book to make money. You write a book because you have something to say. And I don't have anything to say. People have asked me to put my rules down. I could do that. I have a lot of rules. And they're requested a lot. Lou Penrose, rule number 4, words matter. That's a good one. A lot of people quote that back to me. But I don't even think that would take up a page. So I would need, another 150 pages. And as I said, I don't have a story to tell. I don't have a lot to say. But Eventually, we'll pay somebody, we'll ghostwrite it, and I'll put my name on it and make $1 million.
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3: 2 weeks? Wow, that's good. Yeah, there's something going on. I don't know what it is. Whether it's Sprouts, Sprouts a little better. I buy my fruit at Sprouts on Wednesdays. For whatever reason, they're cheaper on Wednesdays. But you go to Costco and the strawberries don't even make it the ride home. Now, they're beautiful strawberries. They're very big strawberries and they're very flavorful. And my youngest loves strawberries. But my wife will cut them up, you know, and just put them out on the table now that it's summertime and kids are just in and out of the house, and they go. And that's kind of what I want. Like, strawberries are better room temperature anyway. All fruit is better room temperature. So I tell her, I'm like, these are going to go bad. Just cut them and put them in a bowl and go to work. And they'll be on. People will just eat them because they're prepared. So that's what we do. But they go bad really quickly. And I don't know if it's because they're freezing the strawberries, if they're picking them before they're fully ripe and then flash freezing them. Somebody tell me that was happening. I don't know. But they're beautiful red in the store, and you get home and they start to, become mouchard by the very next day. Well, I don't, how many strawberries can you really place in a mason jar? I mean, do you have these special big mason jars? Because most mason jars are like the size of a glass, like a drinking glass, like an iced tea glass. So I'll need a dozen or two dozen mason jars to put one clamshell package of strawberries from Costco in them. I rinse them, and then I got to pat dry every single strawberry. There's got to be an easier way. But I appreciate the call.
6: Yes, a lot of gay guys that I know are in theater, and they don't need contracts because they're wonderful and they play the parts and they are asked back and they have a good gig going and they're great actors and they're gay and they don't need to go out into the business world because they love acting. They're doing what they love best. Thank you.
3: That sounds like a stereotype. I'm not too sure. Jack Powers, that sounds like something that is a stereotypical, acknowledge something that is imposed upon the gay community, that they're all in theater.
11: A little bit. I would agree with that.
3: But, all right, ma'am, let's say you're right, and all gay people would rather act and be in theater. What if you are a startup theater company and you want to apply for a grant? And they say, okay, we do actually have grants for women and minorities, and now, because the state of California just allowed it, for the LGBT community. The same problem exists. You can't, like, being in theater isn't enough. It is not in and of itself proof that you're gay. I assume there are straight actors. And not every gay person can sing or dance. So here we are, right back to square one. But I'm glad that you are helping out.
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2: On the 163 North, right at Friars, we've got a hit and run making its way to the right shoulder. Your 163 South, Kearny Mesa to downtown, is now going to take you about 16 minutes. On the 5 South, right at the 163, trying to clear a stall over to the right shoulder. And on the 5 North at the 8, we have a report of some brush catching fire on the shoulder there. And it looks like on the 15 North, Mira Mesa Boulevard off-ramp, we got a stall partially blocking that route. If you're on the 78 eastbound from the 5 to the 15, it's 22 minutes now. I'm Jenny Harmon, KOGO's next real-time traffic update at 5:32.
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4: The strikes continue against Iran. I'm Jack Cronin. The KOGO News Center. President Trump says the two sides are still talking, but they could also escalate the strikes.
5: U.S. forces continue to grind away night after night, attacking Iranian military positions inside of Iran. President Trump spoke to Axios, warned about a potential massive invasion of Iran. But he did say he hadn't reached that decision yet. The thing President Trump stresses over and over is that Iran cannot be allowed to have a nuclear weapon.
6: We're doing extremely well. They would like to do something, but I say they're not ready yet.
5: One sign, perhaps, of a bigger battle ahead on the horizon. A number of mayors of Israeli cities have opened up bomb shelters across the country. They usually do that when the threat level has been raised.
4: Steve Harrigan, more tariffs are going in place, including against Europe.
7: Responding to a $1 billion fine the European Union is charging Google, President Trump is warning the EU will pay a very big price for illegal and unethical conduct. Writing on social media, a substantial tariff will be placed on them at the earliest possible moment. The EU fined Google for violating its Digital Markets Act, accusing the company of giving preferential treatment to its own services over those of third parties. Google warns the fine will force the search engine to strip away features Europeans love, like instant pricing and hotel, flight, and restaurant information.
4: It's Jared Halpern. Drug abuse, a major health concern for kids in San Diego and beyond. A new study from UCSD.
8: The intense survey was directed by UC San Diego. Ryan Sullivan from UC San Diego School of Medicine told KOGO News they examined the tendencies of nearly 12,000 children and teens nationwide.
9: What we found in our study was that substance use rises as expected across age. You know, as teens get older, they're using more substances. Our big three that we did see was alcohol use, cannabis use, and nicotine use.
8: Researchers say they are trying to better understand when substance abuse begins, how it changes during adolescence, and which substances are most commonly used together. The study began in 2016, following children as young as 9 years old. I'm Phil Farrar.
4: And day two of Comic-Con underway.
10: Quite a few celebrity sightings out in the world. I myself crossed the crosswalk with John Cena the other day. Also, there have been many reports of Johnny Depp dressed as Ebenezer Scrooge promoting his new Ebenezer movie.
4: KOGO's Sean Fink, KOGO News Time, 5:32.
11: On the 5 South, right at Manchester, I've got a report of a stall making its way over to the right shoulder. Also on the 5 South at Poinsettia, got a stall pulled to the shoulder, but it looks like we've got some debris in the lanes as well. And if you're heading down the coast on that 5 Southbound into Oceanside, it's still a really slow ride starting right around the scales. Now you're 163 South, Kearny Mesa to downtown, still going to take you about 16 minutes, not too bad.

0: and on the 8 East at 2nd. Got a report of a crash clearing from the lanes. Your 8 East Ocean Beach shell cones, 25 minutes. 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I'm Jenny Harmon. Cogo's next real-time traffic update at 5:43.
1: Cogo's updated San Diego weather through the weekend. Low 80s at the coast, low 90s inland. Heat advisory for the valleys and the coastal areas. Extreme heat warning for the mountains and deserts through Monday night. Right now, downtown at 78. I'm Jack Cronin. 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
3: So I'm on the treadmill at the fitness center where I live, and I got my, you know, headphones on, and I'm listening, and all of a sudden I started laughing out loud. People looked at me. Anyways, thanks for the laugh.
2: Well, I appreciate the call. I'm glad I made you laugh. That happens, especially with the headphones now. Everyone's got the headphones on. They're listening to me live or listening to me on the iHeartRadio app. You don't want to miss a thing, right? A lot of people, big fans of the show, and I appreciate that. And people tell me all the time, Lou, you crack me up. And I'm not a comedian. I don't really crack jokes. I think my observations are, to some people, amusing. But look, any way I can get you to become a fan and a listener and tell a friend, I am most obliged. But I'm glad that you were listening at the gym. I got a big fan base with women in workout gear.
4: Lou Penrose, great show. Listen, me and my buddies have been trying to find that great meatball sandwich we had as kids. You know, we're at a sub shop, but we can't find them. You have any suggestions?
2: Mona Lisa Italian Food. In Little Italy, can't go wrong there. I mean, if you're looking for a meatball sandwich, you have to try that one. Actually, I don't think you can go wrong in Little Italy at all for a meatball sandwich. But I know that one for sure. Actually, I'm in the mood now for a sandwich from the Mona Lisa Italian Food place. It just smells really good in there, and I could go in there not hungry and be hungry just by being in the store. I'm always in there around Christmas time because they have like traditional Italian stuff that I need to do my Christmas Eve and everything. So you go into those shops, but let me know if you know of a better meatball sandwich than Mona Lisa Italian Food or one that's on par. Then you're welcome to let me know. I'm all Italian ears.
5: Yo, Luigi. Hey, I don't like this new Cogo lineup over here. Yeah. Why don't you start at 3 and at 7? How about that?
2: Hey, it depends how much they want to pay.
6: Hey, Lou, how many olives for a martini? And what's the best brand of olives?
2: So you can go with 3 little guys. I really only need 1 olive. Now, if you're going to get the great big giant olives, then just 1 is fine, right? Olives are very salty. And really, the olive thing was, if the olives were in olive juice, then that's all you would have to do. If the olives were wet, right? And I like them stuffed with the red thing, the pimento guy. I do not prefer the blue cheese stuffed olive. If my wife is with me and they offer it, then I'll get it, but I'll get it on the side, and she could just eat them. I don't want blue cheese floating around. It messes up my good martini. But olive juice, if the olives are wet from being in the jar, then that's about as dirty as it really needs to be. Unless you want a dirty martini, but that's very salty. You're not going to be able to get your wedding ring on or off, depending on where you're going after you had your martini. Right, you're going home. I put the wedding ring on. You're stepping out. Got to slide that ring off. And the olive juice will really get you. You know what my trick is? You want to hear a secret? Here's a Lou Penrose martini hack. I go they don't have any more. They used to have 99 cent stores where I live. Now they closed down. They still have Dollar Tree. But like those stores, like the 99 cent store, go in the produce section, like the canned food section, and they'll have jars of olives and jars of pickles. Now there'll be no brand name or Del Monte or some, like, you know, just our Best Foods olives. But what's it's an olive? I mean, what's an olive? I don't need an. What, I don't even know if they're different qualities of olive. In fact, I don't really like the olive juice that they sell on the side. What's it called? Dirty Susan. I know they have that at the Italian restaurant that I like to go to by my house. And so I asked for it, and I asked specifically, I want the olive juice that's in the little tray over there where the cherries are and everything else, like the olive juice that's in where the olives are being kept. I don't want you to put that separate olive thing in my martini. It tastes gross. But I'll go and I'll buy all of them. I mean, if I can buy all of them, I will. There's never more than like a dozen there. But I'll buy it's 8, 9, 99 cent jars of olives. Because the olive juice goes faster than the olive. And, you know, want a martini, you don't want to ever be out of olive juice. So I have them, I stock up on them. Anytime I'm near a 99 cent store or a Dollar Tree, go in there, run in there and get, 10 tiny dollar jars of olives. And then mix up the martini. I like my martini dusty, as you know. That is somewhere in between up and dirty. And if you can get it right, you'll have my love for life. And I am just on board with this potato vodka. I don't know what the difference is. I don't know if it's something about me personally, you know, my constitution, or maybe I have some kind of grain allergy. I mean, I was, fine-ish. But you know that you had martinis last night. When you have vodka that's made with grain, and most vodkas are made with grain. And somebody turned me on to that potato vodka, that Chopin, and I didn't think anything of it. I like the bottle. It looked good. And you particularly feel better the next morning. I mean, you feel okay. You don't feel bloated. You don't feel salty. I don't know. And then there's another one. I think it's called Blue Ice. And it's actually even better than Chopin. But I'm stocking up on that. I mean, if there's nothing else, right? I'll do a Tito's or whatever. But I now will notice if I have a Tito's or even Grey Goose or Belvedere martini, or if I have one made with Chopin or Blue Ice. I can feel the difference the next day. And I far prefer the feeling of having consumed potato vodka. And I don't know what it is. And now I'm on to a new one. I found this in Hawaii, in Maui. They use ocean vodka there, and it's in a blue bottle. It's shaped like a globe, which is hard to pour, but it's very cute. And it's made with sugar cane, which is not a grain. And that went down easy. I loved me some ocean vodka. And I noticed they have it in regular 750 bottles behind the bar, but not in the store like that. So I wasn't going to buy one and take it home. It's almost like taking home a basketball, right? Made of glass. So I didn't do that. But now I've got to go find where I can get ocean vodka from Hawaii here in the mainland. And then I'll just be a happy camper.
7: I like my coffee like I like my women, hot and in my hand.
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0: On the 15 South at Comito del Norte, I got a report of a stall partially blocking those carpool lanes. 15 northbound, right at Mira Mesa Boulevard, another stall partially blocking that off-ramp. On the 163 North at Friars, we got a hit-and-run over on the shoulder. Your 163 South, pretty Mesa to downtown, still going to take you about 16 minutes. Your 5 southbound, looking pretty good. Sorrento Valley to downtown is going to take you about 20 minutes now. 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
20: 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Best way to do it.
2: So no water? They always tell you to rinse it when you get home. So basically what you're saying is no water. So then why are we placing them on paper towels? Why are we putting a paper towel on top? And then why are we covering it like bread dough, waiting for it to rise? You know what? I'll give it a shot. Strawberries are expensive and I like them. And they go bad. So it always feels very wasteful unless you eat them very, very quickly. So I'll give it a shot. Glass bowl, paper towels, dish towel, a week and a half. 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
21: Sourdough or fresh French bread. That's the only way to go, man.
2: I'm with you. And the best way to do it is to find somebody who is caught up in a TikTok, a rage of making your own sourdough. Because everybody's got somebody in their life that right now is just obsessed with sourdough bread. And we do. And I'm so happy we do. And she's like CEO of a major construction company. But she just, everybody's got a little thing. And she's got that baker gene. And so she just cannot get too far away from the pots and pans. And she got caught up in that sourdough craze that a lot of people are caught up in, where like there are only three ingredients and it is special flour that is not just organic, but very special, and special water. And it's all about the mother, the starter, and how it's, with plastic versus glass bowls versus plastic bowls. And so she's perfected it. And she makes, like a dozen loaves a week. And, we get like one or two, and it's amazing. Like sourdough bread that's made properly apparently is healthy for you. It's good for gut bacteria, whatever that is, but it doesn't make you feel like you feel after you have bread. No bloating, no big tummy. It turns out we can have carbs. They just have to be prepared the right way. And if you want a fresh baguette, I'm down. You find me where that baguette is. I was in Garden Grove up in Orange County. You know where they have really good French bread? At the Lee's Sandwich Place. Now, I don't go for those sandwiches. I don't care much for Vietnamese food. Just a lot of strange vegetables and flavors. I don't like it, but a lot of people like it. But the bread that it's served on is tops. And some of them, there are some Lee's that actually, you can actually just have like, American style deli meat, like ham and salami and stuff like that. I've not found one yet, but you can go in there and just get yourself a loaf of bread, take it home. And, throw on some boar's head and you're eating like a king.
20: I can totally tell you with 100% certainty that yes, being on the GPL-1 makes you not want to drink. I was on them for 5 months, lost 35 pounds to get back to my normal weight, and don't hardly drink at all since then. But I'm going to Las Vegas this weekend for my son's wedding, and you better bet that I'm going to drink.
2: All right. You go drink at your son's wedding. Enjoy. Celebrate. That's true. You better believe you're going to drink at your son's wedding. That's a good time. So this is what I'm being told about these GLP-1s, that they are doing everything that they're designed to do, and that is curb appetite, which causes people to drop pounds. But there's other things that are happening. They're now using it for people that suffer from alcoholism because there is an aversion that comes with the GLP-1. Now, it might just be that alcohol is calories too. So just like you don't want a second bite of your burrito, you have a sip of wine, then that's it. So that's the way it's been explained to me. I don't know. I've never taken Ozempic. I don't know. But people say it's hard to explain. It's just an aversion. Like, it doesn't sound good. And so that's a good thing if you're addicted to alcohol, to get an injection once a week and alcohol doesn't sound good to you. So they're using it for all kinds of things. It's really quite astounding what's happening. I mean, people are having that. I mean, they're using it in cancer research now, because inflammation in your body is a bad thing. And if you have cancer and you're inflamed, then two things are happening. The cancer is aggravated, so it grows, and the medicines that you're taking to fight the cancer don't work as well. So if you can reduce your inflammation, then everything in your body works better. And, comma, there's a guy, a friend of mine, that has tested, and I'm not even sure where you do this, but I guess you can test for a genetic marker to be predisposed for Alzheimer's disease, or just a genetic marker that says you are going to have Alzheimer's disease. And he's on a low dose, not a diabetic's dose, but like a low dose of a GLP-1, because it limits inflammation. And, you know, when you think of inflammation, you think of your joints or your stomach, bloating. No, every part of your body is inflamed. If something's inflaming you, something toxic in your body that you're eating, it's causing inflammation. It's inflaming your muscles. It's inflaming your joints. It's also inflaming your brain. So brain inflammation is something you don't want to have if you're genetically predisposed to develop Alzheimer's. And they're finding that it's working. So that's pretty amazing stuff that's coming out of these GLP-1s. And I told you, the next one that's going to be approved by the FDA is better than the first two versions of it. The big problem was people were losing muscle mass and getting bone density problems. And that's no good for older people. You want to be thin, but you don't want to be feeble. And I guess this latest one now solves that problem. So onward with science. 5:55. 6 now in front of 6, Lou Penrose, on News Radio 600 KOGO and on the iHeartRadio app.
0: Heads up on the 78 East right at the 5. Got a report of some wooden planks in the two left lanes. You're 78 eastbound from the 5 to the 15. Still going to take you about 22 minutes now. On the 5 south at Manchester, looks like we've got that stall, and they're clearing it from the carpool and the left lane. If you're on the 5 southbound Sorrento Valley downtown, it's still going to take you about 20 minutes. And you're 805 southbound Sorrento Valley to Chula Vista's 29 minutes now. I'm Jenny Harmon. KOGO's next real-time traffic update at 6:03.
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35: Next book continues with Iran. I'm Jack Cronin. The Kogo News Center. President Trump says the U.S. will continue the strikes and the talks.
36: There's two ways. I mean, it's you can just keep doing exactly what we're doing and take them apart piece by piece. We could do it in a more rapid fashion, which we might do, or we can negotiate with them, which we're also doing right now. I mean, as we speak, we're talking to them.
35: More from Jackie Heinrich.
22: The Wall Street Journal is reporting that the president has grown skeptical that negotiations can produce a lasting peace and believes that the only thing the Iranians understand is military force. The president's top two negotiators, Steve Witkoff and Jared Kushner, reportedly still believe a deal is possible. But the U.S. is surging forces, medics, and weaponry to the region should the president choose to launch an aggressive campaign.
35: The strikes now have reached two straight weeks. Paramount will now not close its multi-billion-dollar merger with Warner Brothers until possibly June of next year, 11 months from now. Courts are deciding whether the deal violates antitrust laws. There is a lawsuit that includes, among others, the Writers Guild of America, the state of California, and 11 other states. Paramount Skydance looking to buy out Warner Brothers Discovery, two of Hollywood's five largest film distributors, two of the five major cable channel companies as well. And so as the courts deal with the antitrust lawsuits, Paramount now says that they will pause the deal until either the court issues a ruling or until June 1st of next year, whichever one comes first. The news out of the entertainment industry comes as Comic-Con is wrapping up day number two in downtown San Diego.
37: Just amazing cosplay out here. We're seeing a lot of Marvel costuming with Doctor Doom, a lot of X-Men walking around, and a lot of other costumes that, you know, sometimes you don't necessarily know what it is, and that's okay.
35: Kogo's John Fink in the Gas Lamp. Kogo News Time now is 6:02.
0: On the 8 westbound right at Greenfield, I got a report of new accident making its way into that center divider area. And they're still working on a crash. 8 eastbound just past Mollison over on the shoulder. Overall, that 8 eastbound, let me see here. It's still going to be not a bad ride. From Ocean Beach over to El Cajon, it's going to take you about 20 minutes. And on the 5 northbound, right as you're passing the 805 there, looks like we've got some debris in the lanes. 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I'm Jenny Harmon. Cocoa's next real-time traffic update at 620.
35: Cocoa's update, San Diego weather. We had some earlier small brush fires, including a 3-acre one near the border south of Tecate Peak. There's a new one that has popped up here along Tecate Creek, south of Engineer Springs. Again, this is very much along the border. And so air and ground units respond to that small brush fire as well. Highs of the weekend in the low 80s at the coast, low 90s inland. Heat advisory for the coast and valleys. Extreme heat warning in the mountains and deserts all run through Monday nights. Right now downtown, it's 78. I'm Jack Cronin. Next update, 6:30. 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
34: 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Filling in for Eric today, Victor Armendariz.
1: Hola, mi gente. Hello, ladies and gentlemen. It's Victor Armendariz here with you today. It has been a while. It's been a while, and I'm so thankful to Eric for trusting me to sit in this wonderful, I have to say, thank you, Eric, for getting a new chair in the studio today, because, man, this is much nicer than last time. But thank you to Eric for trusting me to sit behind this awesome microphone for his show. Ladies and gentlemen, if you are not familiar with me, you're going to be in a treat for today. Now, I only have 3 hours. I have a lot that I want to say, because there's a lot you need to hear. I am one of those. You're going to find out real quick. I am not a sycophant for any political party. I darn sure am not a sycophant for the Democrats. You couldn't pay me enough money to vote for today's Democrat. Doesn't mean that maybe down the road they won't get, you know, change. I mean, get back to the Kennedy type Democrats, because they're sure not that today. I have family that ran away from socialism. I know what socialism looks like. So today's Democrats, they've lost their mind. But I'm also not going to be a sycophant for the Republicans. What I am is an American, a proud American. I have the Mexican descent. Yes. Am I so proud of my heritage? Yes. This country, the United States, that's my country. That's number one. I'm an American before anything. And folks, I you're going to find out how much I love this country, because you're going to hear it through what I tell you and how I view things. Because when I talk about topics of the day, and I talk about the news, and I talk about Washington, I do it through the lens of what's right for America, what's right for the people of this country. And yes, the citizen is the most important people of this country. And I can sit here with authority, as Cartman on South Park likes to say. I can sit here and talk to you straight. I'm going to tell you things straight, because the point of view that I have, listen, if you grew up like I did, and those of you who don't know me, and again, I'm Victor Armendariz, filling in for Eric Erickson, the Eric Erickson Show. I do a little show. It's called the Victor Armendariz Show, and you can find me anywhere. But my background, I grew up watching a father live the American dream, chase the dream, live the dream, achieve the dream. I got to see that firsthand, because I have a father that came to this country legally. He came the right way. He did things right. He had to wait in line. He had to wait in line to get here. And once he got here, he had to renew visas and do that every few months or whatever the time frame is. He had to do all the right things so that he could, once he got here, that he could stay here. And then he got a job, and then he had three jobs. I mean, my dad worked three jobs at one time until maybe I was almost a teenager. But I got to see my dad come here to chase the American dream. I got to grow up watching him chase an American dream. You know what my dad didn't do? He didn't stay in Mexico and chase the Mexican dream. You know why? Because there's not a Mexican dream. There's no French dream. There's no European dream, unless you dream of socialism, which apparently the Democrat Party is doing today. But no, I got to witness a man who worked his fingers to the bone so that he could provide for my mother and provide for me and my siblings. And it was just a great thing to see. So the views that I have and what I bring to the table for you today, for all of you listening all over this wonderful, wonderful, wonderful country of ours, you're going to hear, I come from the view of, I've seen the American dream in action. I've seen somebody who couldn't speak the language, who had to learn the language and assimilate, and a father that I have and a mother that helped him along the way. And, folks, my parents have been married for 65 or 67 years or something like that. They're going to kill me now because I giving out ages. Well, that was just their anniversary. But anyway, I have this, what I feel like is a great point of view that a lot of people need to hear, because one of the biggest things today is immigration. We know about the immigration fight. We saw what Joe Biden did. We saw what Kamala Cackling Harris, listen, the dementia patient who couldn't make his way out of the Rose Garden without getting lost, Joe Biden. Cackling Harris, who can't say anything without giving you a 10-minute word salad dissertation. Those two opened the border. First, let me tell you something. As a brown dude, as a Hispanic, and my father would tell me this too growing up, and when I was growing up, and then my father being here as a new American, was told all the time, you have to be a Democrat. You have to be a Democrat. You have to, you're brown. You're Hispanic. You have to be a Democrat. Yeah, whatever. Today's Democrat Party's lost their mind. So when I see all of this and what's going on today with Biden and Kamala, when they opened the borders, when they did that, they slapped people like my father right across the face. Because my father had to earn his right to be here and do all the right things to be in this wonderful country. And then along comes Biden and Kamala, and they just slap him in the face and said, forget all that hard work you did. You had to wait in line to be here, and you had to renew visas and you did everything right. And then you actually became a productive member of society. And then through your green card access, you worked here and you paid taxes and you did everything right. Then you became a citizen. You became a citizen of the country. And now Joe Biden and Kamala, they come along a few years ago and open the border. And then they start saying and now your Democrat Party still to this day treats the illegal alien better than they treat people like my dad who earned it and came here the right way. And yes, you're going to hear me say illegal alien because I'm not afraid to say it. You know, I'm known on my show as the Mexican not afraid to be American. And there's a reason for that, because I'm not afraid to tell you the truth. And it's called illegal alien. There's none of this undocumented mess. And I feel like I've got family all throughout Mexico. I still to this day. In fact, some of them are probably listening right now. and yes, they agree with me. I'll get into where I saw firsthand under Biden and Kamala. I was in Mexico, folks. I go 2-3 times a year. And one of the places I go every year is right by the border of Guatemala. That's the gateway for everybody in the world that wants to come to the United States. And under Biden Kamala, all the bad people, there were some good, of course, but a lot of the bad people, they all come up through Guatemala. They come across into Mexico and they shepherd their way up to the United States border. And then they come in. And so I saw a lot of this on firsthand, so I'll get into some of that too today and tell you some of the things that I saw and the conversations that I had with my family who lives down there. I have family and friends who live near the Guatemalan border. They live in a city where when these caravans came up, they were the first ones to see the type of people that were coming up mixed in with. Of course, you had some people that just want to work and they wanted to better themselves. Of course, and that are not all bad. Even Trump never said they were all bad. I don't care what the media told you. President Trump never told you they were all bad. But even those people that come up, even the good ones, among them were really bad ones. And my family and some friends I had saw it firsthand because they lived in a city that all these people, when they came across the border, it's one of the first cities they reached. And it's a city called Tapachula. For anybody that's trying to fact check me, and if Media Matters out there trying to fact check me, you can look it up on a map. But they would come over and they'd reach a city in Mexico called Tapachula. And these were just some bad hombres. Yes, Trump was not wrong when he said that. And so I'll get into some of that today, folks. There's so much I want to get to. Because, with only 3 hours, believe it or not, folks, it goes by quick. It goes by quick. So, but when you look and I'm going to talk about this because ICE is another thing right now that seems to be a touchy situation. And I will tell you this as a radio host that has the background that I have, my Mexican background. I get this question all the time, every day almost. What do I feel about ICE? What are my thoughts on ICE? And I'm going to give you those. I'm going to give you, stay tuned today, and I'm going to give you my view on ICE. Are they perfect? No. Are they a law enforcement agency? Yes. Do they have a job to do, and have they always done this job? Yes. In fact, under Obama, they loved ICE. Even under Biden, they didn't use ICE under Biden, so that doesn't count. But Obama used ICE, and nobody had a problem with it. President Trump comes along and basically is doing the same thing that Obama did. And now all you guys have a problem with it. So I will give you some truths that you probably don't hear a lot. And again, it's just because of the view I can bring you, the life experience I can bring you. But oh my goodness, folks, we have so much to get to. Now, listen, if you want to be a part of the show today, it's a good chance. And I know some of you who listen to me on the Victor Armendariz show, I know you like to call in. So 877-97-ERIC. 7-3-7-4-2-5. I'm more than happy to take your calls today, folks. I, I'm going to get on rants, and I'm going to get up. Look, I basically live on a soapbox, because when you're as tall as I am, you pretty much have to take a box around with you, because, you know, people don't say me much, but, I will have a lot to say today, and I'm going to just have fun doing it. But if you want to call, I will do my best. I'm going to do my best, because it's Friday. It's Friday today. And I like to do Anything Goes Friday. So now's your chance. If you wanted to be part of the show and ask me some questions, you can do that today. I will do my best to get, with the help of the wonderful producer sitting in across from me, we're going to, we'll do some calls today if we can. I want to talk a little bit about ICE and some of the positions that I take, because I get that question a lot. And so when it comes to, listen, folks, here's one of the things you got to remember. You got to remember this. And please, in fact, I want you to do this as a listener. When we go to the first break, I want you to do this. Get yourself a pen. Get yourself a pad. You're going to want to take notes. You're going to want to take notes today. If you're driving, then by golly, you know, if you got a voice thing and you got a headless set and you don't have to hold your phone, then you can dictate yourself some notes. But I don't want anybody getting in any accidents or anything. And I don't want to tell you to break the law. So don't you pick up your phones or try to write anything while you're driving. But those of you who are just happen to be listening and you're hanging out and you're able to grab yourself a pen and paper, because you're going to want to take some notes today. Trust me, you will. Because of some of the things I'm going to have to say that you probably haven't heard. But here's one of the things. And if you've got friends out there that are anti-ICE and anti-law enforcement, you can have a conversation with them. And here's one of the first things you got to tell them. Everything that President Trump is doing today and ICE, the law agency ICE with Mullins and the other guy that I'm going to forget his name right now, who worked under Obama and got medals under Obama, Tom Holman. He got medals and awards under Obama for doing the same thing that he's doing now. And under Obama, Tom Holman, who enforced immigration under Obama, he got awards. Under President Trump, he's getting his life threatened. How does that make sense to you, folks? How does that make sense to you? So here's the thing you got to remember. Here's the number one note you should write down. When somebody comes at you and they're like, oh, I'm anti-ICE and ICE is this and blah, blah, blah, and shame on law enforcement, let's abolish it. You tell them the only thing, there's no new law was written. Congress can't pass gas, let alone pass a new law. So they haven't done squat. So there's no new immigration law. Nothing has been passed since President Trump has been president. So, I'm just telling you, folks, you're going to want to hear what I've got to say next, and you're going to want to write this down, because everything going on now has been on the books for I don't know how many years. Folks, listen, I'm not angry. I'm just right.
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0: Taking a look at your traffic on the 5 southbound after Claremont Drive. We've got a new accident scooting to the right shoulder. Your 5 southbound Sorrento Valley downtown is going to take you 14 minutes. On the 8 eastbound approaching Mollison, we've got two separate crashes reported there. One after the other. They are over on the right shoulder. Your 8 east Ocean Beach Del Cajon is going to take you 18 minutes. 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I'm Jenny Harmon, Kobo's next real-time traffic update at 6:32.
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1: Hey, ladies and gentlemen, it's Victor Armendariz in for the awesome Eric Erickson. So ICE, when we're talking about immigration and things like this, folks, what I want you to understand, and this, I really, really want you to get this point so you can use it when you run across people. And listen, when people argue with you, don't argue with people and don't be mean. Don't be a Democrat. This is something that I want you to take from me today. Don't be a Democrat. Don't act like a Democrat. Don't be a militant. Don't do what the other side does. You know, as a conservative, as a libertarian, as an independent, you don't have to be like the other side or a Republican or whatever you want to call it. You know, to me, when you talk about a big tent, it really is the Republican Party, because you can be a conservative, you can be a conservatarian, you can be a libertarian, you can be an independent, and you can realize that right now in today's world, the Republican Party is the party that's going to do things that's going to help your wallet. It's going to help. Now, I know there are issues going on, but it's still, you got to remember who put us in this mess to begin with when it comes to inflation and high prices. That was the Democrat Party. They did it on purpose. What Donald Trump is doing, President Trump, for the most part, he's trying to stop a rogue regime.

0: people you keep sending to Congress. Most of you out there vote for the same person over and over and over. And I don't know what it is. Maybe it's the name you know, or you just get stuck in a rut and you just can't seem to get out. Or you're one of those Democrats that's married to the letter D. And I will tell you that, folks, the letter D in DNA does not stand for Democrat. It doesn't. I promise. I promise it doesn't. So, all right, folks, listen, I am filling in for Eric. I'm Victor Armendariz. And when we get back, I got a whole lot more coming about immigration.
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2: The president with an update on Iran. I'm Jack Cronin. The KOGO News Center that update coming as the strikes continue.
3: Despite 2 weeks of sustained strikes from both the U.S. and Iran, President Trump says talks between the two countries are continuing.
4: They cannot have a nuclear weapon. If they have even the thought of a nuclear weapon, we will just continue to go at much higher levels. But we are talking right now, and we'll see what comes of it.
3: The president says he could still order a massive strike on Iran, but also tells reporters, despite the upcoming midterm elections, he is in no hurry, adding, we have to do it right.
2: Jared Halpern, authorities have identified the young woman whose body was found floating in the water in La Jolla this week, found near La Jolla shores Wednesday morning. Medical examiner says the victim was 26-year-old Bryn Waite, though they did not say where she was from or how she died. And Hurricane Fausto is now a Category 2 storm moving away from Mexico toward Hawaii. It'll still bring some higher waves to San Diego through Sunday.
5: Storm is moving in the other direction, west, expected to weaken over the weekend, approaching Hawaii. A weak tropical storm by the time it gets there early or the middle of next week, the National Hurricane Center predicts, with the risk of some impacts from wind and rainfall now higher. Fausto formed Monday, the first hurricane in the eastern Pacific this year.
2: It's Chris Foster. Paramount now says because of the court cases, it will not close its multi-billion-dollar merger with Warner Brothers until late next year.
6: Paramount Skydance has agreed to delay the closing of its acquisition of Warner Brothers Discovery well into next year as a judge continues to consider a challenge from 12 states looking to block the deal. Paramount said it wouldn't close the merger until 5 days after the judge rules on the merits of the case or June the 1st, 2027, whichever comes first. The move comes days after a judge granted a temporary restraining order requested by the states to delay the transaction for several weeks. The states sued to block Paramount's buyout of Warner, claiming that the combo would extinguish competition in Hollywood and lead to fewer choices for consumers. Paramount has called the state's claims meritless and vowed to vigorously defend its merger.
2: Tillery Barsky and Comic-Con Day 2 underway.
7: It does seem to be a little mellower this year as far as just energy level, but the crowds are very thick compared to previous years. Quite a few more people, a lot more folks to wade through to get to what you need to get to.
2: KOGO's John Fink. 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
8: Heading down the coast on the 5 southbound of the Aliso Creek rest area. We had a stall in the lanes. Now it's become a 3-car crash. It's going to be blocking the 2 left lanes, and it's still a slow ride down to the 78. And if you're on that 5 northbound heading into Oceanside, you're going to see delays starting right around Palomar Airport Road. On the 5 southbound, Sorrento Valley to downtown, still going to take you about 14 minutes. And on the 8 eastbound at Mollison, got that crash cleared. Your 8 east, Ocean Beach to Elko in 17 minutes. 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
2: KOGO's updated San Diego weather. Through the weekend into Monday, you're at a heat advisory for the coast and valleys, extreme heat warning for the deserts and the mountains, with highs in the low 80s at the water, low 90s inland. Right now, downtown, it's 76. I'm Jack Cronin. 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
8: Hola, mi gente. Yes, my people. You know, when I was growing up, my dad, if I brought home good grades from school or if I did anything good, my dad would go, "Oh, you are my people." But the minute I brought home something bad, a bad grade, bad mark, or I got in trouble, my dad would look at my mom, he'd look at me, look at my mom, and go, "You are your mama's people." And he'd walk away and leave her to deal with the issue. And yeah, that's how it was. Oh my goodness, ladies and gentlemen, I am loving this. Again, thank you to Eric Erickson for allowing me to sit behind this microphone and be with you today. I am Victor Armendariz. If you want to find me, folks, you can just spell the name correct, Victor. V-I-C-T-O-R. Last name is A-R-M-E-N-D-A-R-I-Z. And you can find me all over the place. You can use that wonderful, amazing thing in your pocket that you can't let go of, which is your phone. And you can find me and find me all over the place. So, all right. So I've got more I want to tell you about this immigration, but I have to just pause here for a second. I'm seeing some stuff come across the wires here, and I have to comment on this. You guys all know, especially you listeners, you are all astute people. I know you must know who James Carville is. Now, are you like me and just, are you convinced, because I am, this guy has got to have multiple personalities. I mean, he's got to, I don't know if there's some, what's going on with him, because 10 minutes ago, and not really, yeah, but like a month ago, he's screaming and propping up Plattner, you know, the dude with the Nazi tattoo, you know, the Democrats who, they'll call you a Nazi for disagreeing with them, but they'll actually go find a Nazi sympathizer to be their candidate for senator. Do you know how precious it is to be senator? I mean, being a senator, one of 100, is about as big deal as being president of the country almost. I mean, that's a big deal. And the Democrats, while they'll make fun of anybody who disagrees with them, or if you dare vote for a Republican, and trust me, folks, it's not President Trump. It doesn't matter if who's next, if it's President Vance or President Rubio or President DeSantis or President Armendariz. It wouldn't matter. The Democrats, the playbook is set. Donald Trump is just the easy guy to make evil. They're going to do the same thing with no matter who comes next. So you can write this down in your notebook or your notes that you're taking today. You can write this down, that it doesn't matter who the next Republican is. They will all be treated like Donald Trump. It'll be the end of the world. They're going to kill everyone. They're going to dirty the water, dirty the planet, dirty the air, and kill you. That's the Democrats' plan. They're going to, everything you're seeing them do to Trump, they're going to try to do. That's the playbook. And if you think going after President Trump with, these 34 bogus counts, felony, blah, blah, blah, if you think that's a rarity, no, they're going to go, whoever is the next Republican to stick their head up and that has a chance to become president, the Democrat Party will do the same thing. And it's going to get worse because the people that are taking over the Democrat Party, they have lost their ever-loving minds. And they're all in on socialism. And you want to know, well, I'm going to get into this later. I don't want to get ahead of myself. But what I wanted to say about James Carville, I just saw something come across the wires. So a month ago or so, James Carville was telling you how great Plattner is. Who cares about his Nazi tattoo? Who cares about his abuse of clearly his misogyny? That didn't matter. He was going to be a good Democrat and beat Collins and give power to the Democrats. That's what Carville was saying. And then a couple of days ago or so, Carville comes out and now all of a sudden he's against Democrat socialist. He's, oh, these young whippersnappers, they think they know more than us old farts. Yeah. Well, that's your party, buddy. So he was okay with the Nazi guy, the tattoo wearing, womanizing guy. But then he has a problem with the young up and coming, socialist. And now he's out today. If I saw this correctly, because again, I was just glancing at the headlines. He's out there saying, okay, Democrats, stop fighting on voter ID. Stop fighting on voter ID. So I do believe he's got some mental issues going on. I really do. I mean, I totally expect, I would not be surprised. If one day in the next, I don't know, month or so, that James Carville starts dressing up like a girl or a woman. I shouldn't say that. Bad host. No, I do think this guy's got some things going on. He's all over the place. But now he's coming out, it looks like, and he's telling the Democrat Party. Now let me tell you why he's doing this, ladies and gentlemen. The only reason that Carville is coming out trying to tell the Democrats to stop fighting voter ID laws is because he's seen the numbers. He's seen the polling. And this isn't just any fly-by-night polling when you're talking about the future elections. No, this is a real test of time that's right now. How do people in this country feel about IDs? And let me tell you something. People, when they answer polling, if you're asking them about a candidate, you don't know if you're getting the truth from them. But when you ask somebody about something like voter ID, where they don't have to attach themselves to a party. See, when you're answering a poll and you have to attach yourself to a Democrat policy or a Republican policy or a Democrat person or a Republican person, sometimes you're hesitant to tell the truth or you don't want to be embarrassed or you're afraid, oh, the media and my friends tell me to go this way, so I better go with the crowd. Well, when you're asked about voter ID, it's common sense. And sometimes common sense, it really makes it into people to where even somebody who doesn't really want to be a commonsensical person, they can't avoid it because something like voter ID is such a logical thing. You have to have an ID to get on a plane. You have to have an ID to get a bank account. You have to have an ID to get just about anywhere in Washington. If you go to any Democrat event, you're not getting in there without a voter ID. I mean, an ID card. So why should voting be any different? I would contend that voting is one of the most important and wonderful privileges as a citizen of this country. And you darn well should. If it's just as important to get on a plane or open a bank account or walk into a Democrat event or any other politician's event, and it's important enough where they have to ask you for an ID, how on earth can voting not be important enough to show your ID? You explain that one to me, because you can't do it with common sense and you can't do it with logic. And apparently 85 almost percent of the American people are out there saying, yeah, you should have an ID to register to vote. And then another close to 80% say, yeah, you should show that ID again when you vote. So hear me right. Let me repeat this. Hear me right. Hear me well. 80, almost 85% of the people in this country are saying, yes, when you register to vote, you should show an ID. And then another almost 80% of the people of this country say, not only show your ID when you register to vote, you should have to show your ID when you vote. And see, the Democrats are on the wrong side of that issue. Because why? Well, they have to go against everything President Trump wants. And they have to go against anything the Republicans want. And they have to go against anything that's going to make the election safe. Why on earth would you support a party today that does everything to make elections not so secure? Now, I'm not telling you, and I'm not going to rehash, so don't even try to call and tell me about 2020, because I'm not going to live backwards. I'm going to live forward. All right. I'm not going to, you know, I raced a lot of motorcycles, and I still do a little bit. But when I was younger, I raced a lot of motorcycles. And one of the first things your coach will tell you, don't race what's behind you. You race what's in front of you. And politics can be the same way, folks. We want to go forward. We don't want to go backwards. The only time you take a glance backwards in politics is when you need to re-educate yourself on history. Like all of these Democrat socialists that are coming up, they need to look backwards at history, because everything they're proposing has failed. Everything the Democrat Party is proposing today as being pushed by the Democrat Socialist of America, all of these things that they want to do, everything, we can look at history. And in the piles of history, in the heaps of the ashes of the historical ash pile, let me put it that way, in the historical ash pile, you will find the failures of socialism, Marxism, communism, any other ism, authoritarianism, dictatorism. You will find that in history that they all failed. But yet you have a party in this country that is full steam ahead. Oh, we gonna do it right. We gonna do it right. They you got a lot of young people coming up with heads full of mush because of tenured college professors who couldn't make a living any other way. So they're getting paid by endowments and wherever else they're getting money. And unfortunately, from grants from your tax wallet, your tax dollars that go to pay for some of these grants, these professors are being paid to indoctrinate your kids into hating the country and to the believing, well, although socialism and communism has never worked, it just hasn't been tried right. And now you guys, you 20-somethings, no, you're going to be the ones to get it right. You just have to steamroll the old farts that are still the establishment Democrats. I mean, it's fun to watch what's going on right now. But when I see somebody like Carville, who's just all over the place, and now he's trying to tell the Democrats, as much as I make fun of Carville, some things he does get right. The guy did get Bill Clinton elected twice. I mean, the guy does know a little bit of what he's talking about. And I do believe the reason why you need to pay attention to Carville is because he's all about power. That man wants the Democrats to have all the power. He would love a one-party rule system because he would love all the power, because he's still buddy buddies with all of them. And so they probably should listen to him, because he knows that being the Democrat Party being against voter ID is a losing issue for them. And if the Republicans were smart, they would keep talking about this, not in terms of we need to make everybody that's already registered. See, one of the problems with the SAVE Act or Voter ID Act or whatever they're calling it these days is that you don't want to force people like me and you and my dad, especially somebody like my dad who had to go through what he went through to become a citizen, how to be a citizen and have already assimilated. And now he's on the backside of life. He's on the back nine, let's say. You shouldn't have to go to somebody like my dad and say, I'm going to make you re-show your passport or re-show your, or reprove your citizen. We don't want to disturb. There's no need to do that. You just need to have an ID to vote. There's nothing wrong. My dad, when he isn't, I shouldn't say this, but my dad is 91 years old. He will not miss a vote. He will not miss a vote. It can be a special election. It can be a general election. It can be a midterm election. And he will not miss a vote. That's my 91-year-old dad. And so when he goes to vote, you know what he's got? He makes sure that he has his ID handy and ready to go. So if my 91-year-old dad, who still has an accent, even though he'll tell you he doesn't, but he does, if he can show his ID, have it ready, he walks in to the voting booth with the ID in his hand. So when he walks into the actual voting library or school or wherever it is, his ID is in his hand. If he can do it, so can you. And you know, if you are a fellow minority, now I'm speaking to you here behind this microphone as a minority. If you're a fellow minority, a brown person, a black person, a yellow, whatever, if you are a fellow minority, one of my minority brethren, you ought to be very, very ticked off that today's Democrat Party thinks you're too stupid to know how to carry an ID. Today's party, folks, today's Democrat Party, especially if you're black, man, you guys have been abused by the Democrat Party for years. And why you still let them abuse you, I don't know. I don't know. And now they want to, you know, they're not done abusing the black folks. The black folks just don't seem to care. So now they're on trying to abuse the Hispanic vote. My brown brethren, and it's really ticking me off. So folks, why would you join and stay with a party that thinks you're too dumb to carry an ID? We'll be back, folks.
7: Those who love him, listen to find out what he's going to say next. Those who disagree with him, also listen to see what he's going to say next. It's the Eric Erickson Show.
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11: Take a look at your traffic. We have a trouble spot heading into Camp Pendleton on the 5 southbound right at Luff's Pulgus. We got a crash, about 5 cars involved now. The right lane is the only lane that's going to be open right now. Now, once you're past it, it's still a slow ride down to the 78. On your 5 southbound Sorrento Valley into downtown, it's going to take you about 14 minutes. On the 5 north, right at 6th Street, another 3-car crash blocking the right lane there. And your 163 south, Kearney Mesa to downtown's 10 minutes. 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
1: Hey, ladies and gentlemen, I am Victor Armendariz, filling in for Eric Erickson. Listen, folks, thank you. I'm already getting some feedback from some of you guys, and you listeners are amazing, amazing, amazing, amazing. So I'm just thrilled to be here, and just a big thanks to the Erickson team. They make it so easy, and I cannot speak enough of how nice they are and good to me and how awesome you listeners are, because folks, listen, I am just, as I told you before, I'm just a dude that's had most of my life two jobs at a time, and I'm not a lawyer, I'm not a doctor, I'm none of those things. I went to a wonderful state college here in Georgia, and I work hard because that's what my dad taught me to do, and that's all I know. I've had a love for radio, folks, since I was a child. And because of the hard work and the work ethic that my dad gave me, and because of good people like you, if it weren't for you, listener, I just, all of you listeners, I can never thank you enough, because I wouldn't be where I am today if it weren't for you. And for, of course, good people like the Erickson team. So big thanks to them. Now, I don't have a whole lot of time in this segment, folks, but listen, I'm going to give the phone number out because I'm really bad about that. Just take the number down. I'm not going to take calls right now, but after the top of the hour, I will. I'll definitely get into some calls for you guys. So it's 877-973-7425, 877-973-7425. You can be a part of the show, but again, I'll do this after the top of the hour. So write that down and be prepared. As long as you've got a great, you know, good comment, good conversation, it's Anything Goes Friday. Now, if you call in and you're angry, you're mad, or you're rude, you will not get past the call screener. Trust me on that. You will not. So you need to have something smart to say or something good. Get your thoughts together. And any topic going on today, I don't mind discussing with you. But you better not be mean to the call screener, and you better not be try to be angry or try to get through. Listen, he knows all your tricks. So don't even try it. Don't even try it. So we'll get, and some of the other things I'm going to get to. I will get to some more about immigration and what I experienced and what I saw during the Biden administration, because I want you guys to hear this, because I don't know of any other host that can really tell you some of the things that I can tell you, because I actually lived it. I saw it with my own two eyes, and I had conversations with family and friends who had to alter the way they lived because of the people, the criminal element that came up. And then I'm going to tell you guys something, folks. I'm going to tell you some, everybody thinks that these are all Mexicans and Guatemalans and Nicaraguans and Hondurans. Everybody thinks it's just these laborers coming up through here. Well, no, folks, I'll tell you what I saw with my own two eyes, because we're talking Chinese. We're talking, the Islamists coming from the Middle East. Now, and I'm talking about them being, men of military age. And if you think they're coming up here because they got good plans for this country, or because they want to assimilate, you got another thing coming. You must be a Democrat if you feel that way, or if you think that way. Because again, I'm not going to tell you that everybody's bad that came over here, because they're not. I'm not going to do it. And nobody, I don't think anybody really, myself included, is against immigration, legal immigration. It is the graciousness of this country and the goodness of the American people that welcomed my father here. I wouldn't be here were it not for the greatness of this country. So I don't want anybody to hear me wrong, including Media Matters or any other liberal group that's listening right now. Don't hear me wrong. I love this country. And if it wasn't for the greatness of the country, I wouldn't be here, because this country welcomed my dad. But you know what? My dad did it the right way. My dad worked his tail off to do it the right way. And when you allow open borders, you're just slapping my dad and my uncle in the face, and I don't like it. All right, folks, I'm filling in for Eric Erickson. I'm Victor Armendariz, and we'll be right back.
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6: Another attempt to break the blockade. I'm Lee Silicera, Fox News. The U.S. military says it fired at the engine room of a vessel that attempted to ram the U.S. blockade of Iranian ports at least four times, disabling the ship. The military has hammered targets in Iran for nearly 2 weeks.
7: It comes as President Trump has been talking about a perhaps massive attack on Iran. He told that to Axios. But at every stop of the way, President Trump is saying about how one thing cannot be permitted, and that is Iran receiving a nuclear weapon.
6: Fox's Steve Harrigan in Tel Aviv. Meanwhile, Saudi Arabia says it's launched strikes against the Houthi rebels in Yemen after they targeted a Saudi ship in the Red Sea. At the rescheduled White House Correspondents Association dinner,
8: as I said 3 months ago, the show must go on.
6: President Trump addressing the reporters and guests at the Waldorf Astoria in Washington 3 months after a gunman attempted to storm the event.
8: Tremendous amount was learned about security and about other things, the dangers of what we all do.
6: The president told the audience, we don't yield to political violence and we believe in freedom of speech. The president also thanked the Secret Service for their handling of the security breach. Former President Biden has dropped his lawsuit that aimed to block the Justice Department from releasing transcripts and audio recordings from conversations he had with a ghostwriter over 10 years ago.
9: The interviews were for his 2017 memoir. The DOJ obtaining the recordings as part of an investigation into his handling of classified documents during his time as a senator and the vice presidency. Republicans in Congress demanded the material after no criminal charges came from the probe. The former president had argued the release to Congress and the Conservative Heritage Foundation were a violation of privacy. The decision to drop the suit comes after an appeals court rejected his bid to block the material's release, finding there was substantial public interest.
6: Fox's Christian Goodwin. 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
1: Hey, ladies and gentlemen, I am Victor Armendariz. I got a little show called Victor Armendariz Show. So if you're wondering, who is this? This doesn't sound like Eric. No, folks, listen, I try to fill Eric's shoes, but it's tough to do, man. He's about 2 feet taller than me, so it's not easy. But I'm Victor Armendariz, A-R-M-E-N-D-A-R-I-Z. Correctly, and you can find me. It's Victor Armendariz Show. I'm on Facebook. I'm on Instagram. I'm on X. I might be a couple of other places that I don't know. Listen, folks, I will always be honest with you. Always honest with the listeners. I don't like social media. I think social media rots the brain. And if you're spending 2, 3, 4, 5 hours a day on social media, I implore you to cut it in half. And when the weekend comes, I implore you to turn it off. It will do your soul some good. And when Sunday comes, do me a favor. Please step into a church. It's going to do you much better than going down rabbit holes on social media. Oh my gosh, I could do a whole show on the problems with social media, but I will not do that. But anyway, so look me up, folks. I would really appreciate it. I would really appreciate it if you could find me, follow me, Facebook, Instagram, X, and all those places. It's I'm Victor Armendariz or Victor Armendariz Show. You can find me. I'm listed there several ways. I would appreciate it. So thank you. All right. So one of the things I want to get into, I will wrap up the immigration talk. Now, I've got a couple of sound bites I want you guys to hear, so this is going to be good. But then I'm going to get to some socialism. You know how the Democrats and these people on the left constantly want to rewrite history. Well, you know this little history moment in time, if you go way back and go, gosh, you know, 250 years ago or so, there was a guy that rode a horse, Paul Revere. And he went riding through the streets and screaming, hey, the British are coming, the British are coming. You know what they need to do now? We're going to need another Revere. We're going to need another Revere to come through the streets. Now, I don't know if you want to do it on a horse. I mean, if it's me, I'm going to do it in a big, bad V8. Yeah, I like V8s. I know gas is high, but I know at some point gas is going to come down so I can keep feeding the beast. I have a V10. I have a V10. I'm very proud of it. And I call it the Beast, and it gets about 7 miles to the gallon. So I don't drive it a lot, but I do like to drive it. So maybe a big V10, a big V8 needs to come barreling down the road, and we need to be screaming, the socialists are coming, the socialists are coming. Because, ladies and gentlemen, if you know, you've been told all your life, oh, that could never happen here, that could never happen in the United States. Yeah, it could, because when you have a group of people that take over from within. Now, I want you to understand something. My grandmother, who's not here anymore with us, but I'm sure she's watching down, and in Spanish, she's probably got some really good words for me. But my grandmother from Mexico, she told me one time, she goes, what will change the United... Now, she told me in Spanish, and I'm not going to do that because a lot of you don't speak Spanish, so I won't do that. So, but she told me that she said, listen, the United States will change when the people figure out how to take over from within. That was my grandmother. My grandmother said that. She doesn't even live in this country, never has lived in this country, couldn't speak English. She lives in Mexico, well, when she was alive. But I would visit her every year. She would visit me and our family every year. And she would say, what will change the United States is when people take it over from within. And I didn't know back then what she meant by that, but I sure know what she means now. I sure know what she means now, because if you look and pay attention, and I implore you guys, I know you listeners pay attention, but you probably have friends that don't. So that's why I asked you when I do this show to take out a notepad and write down notes, because I want you to be able to convey some of the things that I tell you to your friends and your family members who maybe they're not as astute as you are. Maybe they don't pay attention. And I understand it's hard to spend the time to really pay attention to politicians. Politicians are very good about dangling things to distract you, or to push shows like The View, and to push things on TV make sure you have enough beer and enough football games or whatever to watch to keep your mind off of what they're doing to you. Because let me tell you something, and you're probably going to want to write this down. You're going to want to write this down. The politicians that are making laws and demanding that you live a certain way, that we the people live a certain way, they will never live the way they want us to live. So hear me, folks. Turn up your volumes. The people in Washington who are making laws and screaming and stomping their feet, telling you how to live, how telling we the people how to live. The people in Washington that are stomping their feet and telling us that we don't need abundance. The people telling us, like Bernie Sanders, we don't need a lot of choice. Those people telling us those things will never live how they're demanding we live. Understand that. Understand that. Those people that force black families to keep their kids in a failing school, where do you think their kids go to school? You think their kids are in a failing school? No, no, no, no, no. Don't be silly. These politicians are better than you. The bureaucrats are better than you. No, while your kid's forced to stay in a failing school, their kids go to the top, top, top private schools all around Virginia and the Washington area. They will never live like you. You've got to remember, that's the biggest point that I can tell you to use against your friends, your family. Not against them, but when you're having conversations or you have people that are on the fence and they just don't really know, oh, I'm told that Trump is bad and blah, blah, blah. No, have them do some research to help them through it. And so they can make a decision on what's best for themselves, what's best for their wallet, what's best for their family, what's best for the American citizen. Because I will be the first to tell you, if you take away the names and take away the emotions and you look at policy and you say, is this going to help my family? Is this going to help the American citizen? I will tell you, if you do that, you will become a Republican voter. Now, are all Republicans good? No. Is everything they pass going to be great? No. But the majority of what they want? Yeah, that's good stuff. It's better than what the Democrats are offering. So you've got to understand that, folks. That's just something I want you to really take to heart. One of the biggest examples is Obamacare. Obama and the Democrats are purposely trying to destroy our health care. You people out there who think that Medicare for all and socialized medicine, it's all going to lead to government controlled health care, single payer. That's what they want. Ladies and gentlemen, I've seen it. Mexico does that. Mexico has been calling themselves a socialist mess hall. No, a socialist democracy. They've been calling themselves that for years. And they have socialized medicine. They have single payer medicine. I, as a Mexican citizen, because yes, I'm a dual citizen. I'll be honest with you. I am a dual citizen. My country is the United States. I'm an American first, but I am a dual citizen. I could go to Mexico and get free, and I'm using air quotes, free health care. I don't do that because I like to live. And I have had some health issues, folks. I'm a cancer survivor, and I'm a heart attack survivor. And because of the wonderful doctors in this country, and the doctors that haven't been affected by Obamacare, and thank God I had decent health insurance that wasn't Obamacare, I'm alive today. Now, I could have gone to Mexico and I could have got my free health care. I didn't do it, folks, because I've seen them, what they do. I've seen those hospitals. I've seen how bad they are and how understaffed they are. Because wherever you have socialism, you don't have abundance. You have shortages. You know where you have abundance? Capitalism. Free enterprise. That's where your abundance is. It isn't going to be with socialism. So, and again, folks, listen, I'm not angry. I'm just right. I'm just right. I've seen this firsthand with my own eyes. I've seen this stuff. So, this is why I'm so passionate. So let me, my goodness, I'm going to run out of time. Let me wrap up this. So I want to do a soundbite. Listen, folks, like I told you, these politicians, they tell you one thing one day and they tell you another thing another day. And I want to tell you how different the Democrat Party is. Because one thing you're going to hear me say is today's Democrat Party is not yesterday's Democrat Party. Today's Democrat Party is not the party of Kennedy. They're not even the party of Bill Clinton. Now, Hillary Clinton is no Bill Clinton. You've got to understand that. Hillary Clinton has been a moonbat ever since I've seen her come on the page. Bill Clinton was not like that. And I want you folks, just listen to this, and I'll get into this. Just listen to this right here.
2: All Americans, not only in the states most heavily affected, but in every place in this country, are rightly disturbed by the large numbers of illegal aliens entering our country. The jobs they hold might otherwise be held by citizens or legal immigrants. The public service they use impose burdens on our taxpayers. That's why our administration has moved aggressively to secure our borders more by hiring a record number of new border guards, by deporting twice as many criminal aliens as ever before.
1: Did you hear that, ladies and gentlemen? That was Bill Clinton, Democrat, and I believe that was 1995. And what did he say? Oh, we're deporting twice as many criminal aliens, and we're hiring more border guards. We're going to secure the border because illegal aliens take jobs that might otherwise be held by an American citizen. That was Bill Clinton. Now, if I had just read that to you and told you it was a Trump speech, I would have sent every Democrat listening right now to a cry closet. They would, or they would have went to an angry room and started bashing things until they could get to their phone maybe and call and yell at me. Because they would have thought it was Trump. But no, that was Bill Clinton, Democrat. Bill Clinton, the Democrat. And if Bill Clinton were to say that today, they would run him out of that party. No Democrat could say what he's saying today. And now you've got relics like Chuck Schumer and Pelosi and all those people around Washington who are on video saying these things like Bill Clinton said. And yet today, they're trying to change their tune. As if you couldn't go to this wonderful machine you have in your hand called a iPhone or a Droid phone, and you couldn't look it all up. This is how dumb politicians think you are. And I should say this. This is how dumb politicians hope you are. That you won't do your research. But luckily, you've got me, Victor Armendariz, here filling in for Eric Erickson, and I'm going to tell you the truth. That was the Democrats. So look where the Democrats are today. Nothing has changed with the law, ladies and gentlemen. Nothing has changed, but their rhetoric has changed because they hate Donald Trump, and they hate the Republicans, and they hate losing power. And they think enough of you out there are dumb enough to buy into their socialism mess and to this anti-immigration stuff. Let me tell you what's behind their anti-immigration. The only reason they're so angry with deporting people is because not so much that we're deporting voters and although that's long term what they want, but right now they need the numbers. They need the body counts. Your Democrat Party is terrified of the 2030 census that's coming around the corner. Your Democrat Party is terrified of the census that's coming around the corner in 2030 because they're losing bodies and they need illegal aliens to beef up their count. So, all right, ladies and gentlemen, listen, when we come back, oh my goodness, when we come back, I'm going to get into some socialism talk. We're going to get into, can the Republicans win in November? Lots of things we're going to get into, folks. I want you to stand by. We've got lots to get to. I am Victor Armendariz filling in for Eric Erickson, and phone calls we'll take next.
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1: Hey, ladies and gentlemen, it's Victor Armendariz filling in for Eric Erickson. Hey, guys, I want to, I got to pause here for a second because I'm seeing something else come across the wires now. I am sure anybody with a brain has pretty much assumed that China and Russia is probably selling arms to Iran. When they had this peace pause, and look, I am going to tell you, I'm not a sycophant for either side. I'm just going to tell you using common sense and logic. What President Trump is doing in Iran is noble. Don't make a mistake and let anybody tell you different. Getting rid of a crazy Ayatollah, whack job leadership that believes that it's their job and mission to end the world. They don't need a nuke. They don't need a nuke. So I understand what Trump is doing. Now his quest for peace, I don't understand how Democrats especially, well, I do because they're not truthful, but if you believe what Democrats say, then why were they so mad when Trump tried to end this conflict with peace? Why? Who would be mad at that? I don't understand that. So I wasn't mad with what he tried. I think he let it go too long. He trusted Iran too long, or he let them have too much time, because clearly they were trying to rearm, and letting them have a little bit of money was probably not the best idea. But again, look, I'm not going to be an armchair quarterback. I think Trump really wants peace. That man really is against war. That man does not like people to die. I mean, if you haven't figured that out about Trump, then you're just suffering from TDS and

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4: Pound targets in Iran. President Trump says they're taking out Iranian leadership.
5: We've taken out their first level of leadership. We've then taken out their second level of leadership. We've taken out some of the third level. And we're negotiating with the rest. And we'll see how it all works.
4: President recently warning larger U.S. attacks could be coming. A possible 2028 Democratic presidential hopeful says Americans have had enough of the Trump agenda.
6: Two-thirds of Americans disagree with the Trump tax cuts for the wealthiest Americans. Two-thirds of this country believe that wages ought to be higher. Even most Republicans think we ought to raise the minimum wage more than we have. Most Americans believe that we ought to have health care for everybody.
4: Former Transportation Secretary Pete Buttigieg on America reports Buttigieg has not yet said if he's running. 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
3: Hey, ladies and gentlemen, mi gente, welcome back. It's the Eric Erickson Show, and I am Victor Armendariz, your Mexican, not afraid to be American. Folks, you can find me anywhere. Just look me up, Victor Armendariz. You can Eagle Google me. I had somebody in Sam's do it the other day. It's the weirdest thing, ladies and gentlemen. It's the weirdest thing, and I know it's going to happen again because Eric's audience is so big. But it's just, it's weird. Every now and then, this does not happen often, so please don't hear me the wrong way. But every now and then, somebody will hear my voice and they'll know who I am. And it's very strange. I'm not used to it. And again, it doesn't happen often, but every now and then. But I was in Sam's and somebody was like, hey, I know you. I know you. You're that Mexican dude. And it was very humbling and very neat. And then they started Googling to show other employees at Sam's and it was kind of funny. So. But you can find me anywhere. Just spell it correct. Armendariz. And as much as I don't like social media, I still need you to follow me. Unfortunately, when I do what I do, I need you guys to go follow me. So I'd appreciate it if you guys would go look me up. Wonderful listeners that you are. I know you will. Okay. So if you want to be a part of the show today, you can. 877-973-7425. 877-973-7425. If you want to be a part of the show, anything goes Friday. Just don't be mean to the call screener because he will hang up on you. No, I don't know if he'll do that, but he won't let you through. So, okay, I want to talk a bit about the socialist. My question to you, ladies and gentlemen, is do you know who these socialists are? Do you really know who they are? I know you're hearing about it because even CNN and well, I don't know about MSNBC, folks. I try to see some of that. You know, lucky for you, when I do research for my shows, no matter whether it's my show or if I'm filling in for someone, I will look at MSNBC and I take that bullet so you don't have to, because it is painful to try and watch those folks on that channel. But I want to know what they're thinking. But even with this socialist uprise, even stations like that, now MSNBC or MS Now, whatever they call themselves, they love it. But CNN, they're having to cover some of this because of some of the moon bat crazy stuff that some of these people are saying. And I want you to know, the best way to know that the Democrat Party's in trouble is like this. Mondami, this dude in New York City, he's mayor. The guy is a mayor. I mean, if you or anybody else wanted to be a mayor, you could just go find a city and go run and you can pretty much get elected mayor. But this Mondami guy, not only does he think he's got way more power than he does, he's already looking to the future. This guy thinks he's going to be president. And don't laugh, folks. A month ago or more, I said, if you're listening to my show, I said, you pay attention. It will not be long before some people in the Democrat realm will, and the media will start asking, well, can the Constitution be amended? Can the Constitution be changed so that Mondami can run for president? And not 5 seconds after I said that, there was an interview, and I don't remember who it was, with Mondami, and they asked him, well, do you think the Constitution should be changed? Well, of course he does. Of course he does. First of all, your socialists that are coming up today, they don't care about the Constitution. And here is the dirty little secret. Your Chuck Schumers and Bernie Sanders, I mean, come on, Bernie Sanders is, what, 125 years old? I mean, this dude has been in, I mean, maybe two of my lifetimes, this guy's been sitting up there in the Senate. I don't know why the people of Vermont continue to send him, but I guess that man, and here's how you know these people are so power hungry. Bernie Sanders, being 100 and whatever years old that he is, this guy, instead of retiring, here's another thing. I'm sorry, folks. This stuff pops in my head. If you're a pilot for Delta or another airline, you're forced to retirement. How come our politicians aren't forcing retirement? I would venture to say that running this country and making decisions that are going to affect my life and your life, I'd venture to say you need to have it all there. You need to be more of a young whippersnapper in Washington than an old fart. And so if you can't fly a plane after 65 or 67, whatever it is, and you're mandatory, you have to retire. How come our politicians can sit up there and suck up the power? And I was going to say something else, and I'm not going to. This is a family show. I'm going to be nice. But if politicians can sit up there in Washington and just soak up power and die on the floor of the Senate and die in the halls of Congress, why? Why do we allow that? Now, I don't know how we're going to change it, because it would require those very people that are so stuck on power to change it, and they're never going to change it. I don't know. Maybe as we, as a voter, maybe at some point we can demand it. If we would all get together and pay attention and use the power of our vote, we could make real change. But you've got these people up there, that are just 100 years old, and they want to die on the floor instead of retiring and going to spend out their golden years with their family. What does it say about a person that would choose power over the people of this country, choose that over their family? I mean, does Bernie Sanders not have a family that he can go spend his golden years with? Do these people not have lives outside of that of Washington? I guess not. I guess not, because they are clinging to power to the last breath they have. And what a shame. What a shame that is. So maybe we, the people, can change that at some point. But what's amazing to me, and what you got to understand, is the people like Sanders and Chuck Schumer and Nancy Pelosi and Cory Booker and the establishment Democrats, they're no different than your young whippersnapper socialists coming up. The only difference is your established Democrats, the establishment Democrats, they were hiding it from you. They were letting a lot out of the bag, but they were still hiding the socialists from you. What they really want to do, they're hiding it from you. The young whippersnappers, they don't understand that they're supposed to hide it from you. They don't get that. And here's the funny thing about this. If it wasn't so serious, it would be more funny. But it is kind of funny when you think about it this way. Your Democrats, the old guard, the establishment, they're the ones that created the college environment, that created the teachers and professors that are able to indoctrinate your kids. They're the ones up there in Washington that created this ridiculous public government school system that allows teachers to indoctrinate your kids from elementary school to high school and to college. They're the ones that created the system that's teaching your kid to hate their country. They did that. So now the young whippersnappers that they've had filling their heads full of mush since high school, now those young whippersnappers, they're in college and they're graduating. And they've been told all along the way, socialism is great. It just hasn't been done right. Communism is great. It's for the people. Capitalism is bad. Choice is bad. Independence is bad. Individuality is bad. They've been drilled this into their heads since they were in elementary school. And it started with the climate hoax. That's how they started. And then they get to college and now they're graduating. So they're coming out of college going, well, no one told me I had to hide the fact that I'm a socialist. I was told socialism was great. And now they're doing what my grandmother said would happen. They're starting to get elected. Most of your young socialists right now that's winning primaries and knocking out the old establishment guard. And they're, listen, don't make a mistake. They are part of the Democrat Party. They don't want to be, if they wanted to be different than the Democrat Party, then they would get on ballots as a Democrat socialist. They're not. They're on ballots as a Democrat. And they're winning. And most of them are either in college, still in college, or some kind of teaching thing, or they're a bartender, or they're nothing against bartenders, folks. I did it, but I learned to work hard as a bartender. I learned that if I worked hard, I wouldn't stay a bartender. I would just progress, because I was taught a long time ago, and here's something you want to write down. In order to get to success, you better have a work ethic. You better have a work ethic so you can achieve success. The only place, and see, socialists want to put success before work. Socialism just want to go, they want to bypass work and be straight to success. So what you're seeing with these socialist young people coming up and winning elections, they can't make it in the real world. They can't make a living. They can't afford to live. So what do? They convince people to elect them so they can go live off the taxpayer and then really screw up your life, because they want to jump to success. They don't want to put the work in that's required. And the only place, folks, and write this down, the only place success comes before work is a dictionary. That's it. That's it. The only place success will come before work is a dictionary. All right? So you should write that down. But these socialists, they're coming out of these colleges and they're not understanding that they're supposed to hide this, because their professors and the Democrats they were listening to, they told them socialism was great. And now these old guard, the establishment Democrats, they're having to fight these young Democrats, because the young Democrats aren't hiding what they want to do to you. They want to take away your choice. Even Bernie Sanders. Bernie Sanders has said this plenty of times. He hasn't been hiding this, but for a long time, Bernie Sanders was considered the fringe. Now Bernie Sanders is mainstream. He is mainstream. He is the Democrat Party. Bernie Sanders is the Democrat. You thought they would have learned their lesson after Joe Dementia Patient Biden. But nope. Nope. Dementia Joe didn't teach them anything. Now they're all behind Bernie Sanders. And I'm going to get to 2028 in another segment. We're going to get to that, because don't think Bernie Sanders doesn't have some kind of plan up his sleeve. But Bernie Sanders is the Democrat Party right now. It used to be he was on the fringe, not anymore. And so Bernie Sanders, if you look back, and Bernie Sanders has been saying for a long time, why do you need choice? You don't need 100 deodorants. You don't need 100 types of bacon. You don't need all the food choices you have. Those are words that actually came out of the mouth of Bernie Sanders. Just like he doesn't want you to have a healthcare choice. He doesn't want you to be able to choose a doctor. He doesn't want you to be able to choose a plan. He wants you to choose the Democrat plan. So, ladies and gentlemen, as I promised, I will go to the phone. So I'm going to go to the phones. We've got caller, I believe you said, caller Mark from New York. Caller Mark, go ahead, buddy. Mark, you there? All right, hold on. We're going to get this thing. Okay, Mark, go for it. Yeah, you got the
4: floor. Hey, how are you?
3: I'm doing fine.
4: Good afternoon. Love your show. Love your show. Absolutely. I agree with everything, pretty much what you said, except for the differences in communism and socialism. I think Mondami's a full-blown communist.
3: I don't think you're wrong.
4: And coming from New York, a little background research, only 21.8% of the voting registered voters in New York City voted for Mondami. That's the total vote, not just for him. And he only got 50% of that 21.8%. So where are the rest of the people in the country using their heads some more than a hat stand? They're not voting.
3: Mark, my goodness, you bring up a great, great point, because I kind of alluded to it earlier. If the people of this country, you know, the biggest privilege in this country is your vote, and not enough people use it, and they don't use it properly. So, Mark, you're in New York. What are you going to do with this guy, Mondami? He wants to take away your property now.
4: Well, he wants to take away a lot more than just property, and that's what people don't understand. Socialism is not socialism. It's communism in sheep's clothing. Mm. You know, you never let the fox watch the hen house for a reason. But, yeah, for instance, this guy gave a speech trying to arrest Netanyahu. 2 days. 2 days. He knew, and it's reported by some of the lamestream media, so you got to know it's true, that he knew that he couldn't do that beforehand, unless he's a complete moron, which is that may be the choice also. But he knows he couldn't do that, so what does he do? He riles up the Looney Tunes. And then what happens? 2 days ago, now, two guys got stabbed, a Jewish guy and an Asian guy, in mid-broad daylight by some guy yelling, Allah Akbar.
3: Mm-hmm.
4: So what is the consequence of a mayor being an imbecile and inciting violence? Apparently nothing.
3: Absolutely. Listen, Mark, thank you so much for the call. Man, calling from New York, thank you. And man, I feel for you, and I hope you can escape New York at some point. Look, that movie apparently was not just a movie. I think Escape from New York was a documentary. We just didn't know it. But thank you, Mark. Thank you. Thank you. Listen, folks, Mark is not wrong. Mondami actually said he was going, he campaigned and said he was going to arrest Netanyahu. Now, I ask you this, and think about this during the break. Who hasn't Mondami said he would want to arrest. I mean, think about this. Think of all the killing that's going on. I want you to think about who Nandami doesn't tell you he wants to arrest. All right, folks, I'm filling in for Eric Erickson. I'm Victor Armendariz. We'll be right back.
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0: in for Eric today, Victor Armendariz.
1: Hello, la mi gente. Yeah, that's Spanglish. A little bit of hello, but a little bit of hola. All right, ladies and gentlemen, it's Victor Armendariz filling in for Eric Erickson. You can find me. Just look me up. You can Google me. You can do a DuckDuckGo search, which I recommend DuckDuckGo because they actually, you know, if you look at something, they'll actually give you choices and they won't lead you one way or the other like Google does. 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Look me up, Victor Armendariz, Armendariz, as in zebra, Zulu. And I've got a little show, Victor Armendariz Show. So find me. I would love to have you guys follow me. And you can actually email me, too. It's Armendariz2010@gmail.com. 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I love to hear from listeners. Now, it takes me a while to answer. I'm not going to lie. But I will. I will answer you. So I'm there. You can find me. And folks, if you want to be a part of the show, 877-973-7425, 877-973-7425. Okay, so what does Mondami not tell you? So this guy, and this is a perfect example. So that was a great call from a caller from New York because he's going to send me on a tangent right now. Mondami is a great place to start because this whole socialism stuff that's taken off here in this country and what a shame, but it is. And I don't want anybody whistling by the graveyard. I want you to take this serious. You're going to hear some pundits on CNN and maybe even Fox News. You're also going to hear some people like James Carville. You're going to hear, some of the sitting Democrats, the old guard. They're going to start telling you, oh, these guys are just on the outside. Oh, this is just in blue cities. Folks, no, it's expanding. It's more than that. Because your old guard wants the same thing. This is the dirty secret, the dirty little secret. Your old Democrat guard wants just as much power as the new socialists that are getting elected. They want the same thing. They just won't tell you the same way. Your Democrat Party is going to try to sugarcoat it and not be honest with who they are. Your Democrat socialist, they're going to tell you who they are and what they want. My goodness, they're telling you they want to abolish the Senate. They want to abolish the president. Well, they want to make the presidency a figurehead. Let me just tell you exactly what they mean. They're not going to abolish the presidency. What they want to do is make the president a figurehead, like the king of Spain or the king of England. They're figureheads. That's what they want to do with the presidency. They go to the Democrat Socialist website. It'll tell you right there. They'll make it sound like it's all pretty wonderful utopia. But when you really read it and understand it, it's misery. It's misery for all except them. Because there's something I want you to know. And this is something else you probably want to write down. I told you you were going to need a pen and paper. Here's something you want to write down. And I want you to take this to heart. Socialism is not for the socialist, it's for you. Socialism, communism is for the people, not for the socialist, not for the communist. So understand that when you hear these people talking and what they want to do to you, socialism is for you, not for them. So, all right, a lot more to get to when we come back. Don't you go anywhere. I am Victor Armendariz filling in for Eric Erickson.
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5: President Trump at the rescheduled White House Correspondents Association dinner 3 months after a man armed with a gun attempted to storm the ballroom.
7: The attempted mass murder at the Washington Hilton, that's what it could have been, was an assault on our democracy itself.
5: The president saying we will not be intimidated.
7: Tonight we come back together to answer that heinous attack with unwavering resolve. And every one of us here this evening to show that in America, we do not yield to political violence. We can't do that.
5: The event scaled back from the original dinner and moved to the Waldorf Astoria in Washington. U.S. Central Command says it fired on another merchant ship that tried to force its way through the U.S. blockade of Iranian ports at least 4 times, firing into the ship's engine room as the conflict in Iran is showing signs of widening, with Saudi Arabia joining in against Iranian proxies.
8: Sources tell Fox the Saudi military is currently carrying out airstrikes against Houthi targets in Yemen. Explosions have been heard near naval targets in the port of Hodeidah. This is in response to the Houthis hitting a Saudi oil tanker and targeting another in the Red Sea.
5: Fox's Jennifer Griffin in Washington. U.S. embassies in the Middle East alerting Americans their options to leave could become more limited. A group representing small business owners suing the Trump administration over newly announced tariffs.
9: The Liberty Justice Center says 10% to 12.5% tariffs imposed on 60 U.S. trading partners are capricious and arbitrary and require congressional approval. President Trump is relying on a provision of federal law that allows the president to impose tariffs and other sanctions on countries with unfair labor practices. Several of those nations are pushing back on those accusations.
5: Fox's Jared Halpern at the White House. 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
5: New details about the ransom notes publicized after the disappearance of Nancy Guthrie have reignited interest in the case.
13: Renewed attention on that first alleged ransom note comes after it was read on the popular Crime Junkie podcast. The note was sent to TMZ and a couple of TV news stations in Arizona, which is where Breonna Whitney was working at the time. Whitney said the note was addressed directly to Savannah Guthrie. Later alleged notes claim the 84-year-old Guthrie died shortly after she was taken. There was never any proof of life, and not one of these alleged ransom notes was ever authenticated.
5: Fox's Claudia Cowan. Since her disappearance in January, authorities have not made any arrests or identified any person of interest. Singer Chris Brown has pled guilty to fighting at a London nightclub in 2023, where authorities say he hit a music producer over the head with a bottle. Brown remains free on bail and will be sentenced in October. A former NFL Pro Bowler and TV analyst has been booked on a drunk driving charge.
14: Former Dallas Cowboys quarterback Tony Romo has been arrested in Milwaukee on suspicion of operating while under the influence, an OWI. The Milwaukee County Sheriff's Office says Romo was stopped Thursday at around 8 p.m. and performed poorly on field sobriety tests. He was later booked and released from jail and is now scheduled to appear in court in September. Wisconsin state law says a first offense OWI is generally a civil offense, with a citation typically carrying a fine ranging from $150 to $300. Romo is from the Milwaukee area, having grown up in nearby Burlington. He's a 4-time Pro Bowler and is now the lead NFL analyst for CBS Sports. Tony Genualdo, Fox News.
5: The Democratic National Committee has selected South Carolina to hold the first presidential nominating contest in 2028. The decision most likely cements a Democratic primary calendar that moves away from Iowa and New Hampshire. I'm Lee Silicera. This is Fox News.
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15: 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Up next, a story from the South Carolina Military Museum in Columbia, the state capital. The first successful submarine attack on February 17, 1864, was only a partial success. When it was all said and done, the USS Housatonic laid on the bottom of Charleston Harbor. But so did the sub, the CSS Hunley. Here's John Freeman with the story.
16: The Hunley wasn't built here. It wasn't even the first submersible-type craft used by the Confederacy, so they had something else called the David, which was called a semi-submersible. It was a boat, but it rode really low in the water. And because of that, they thought, well, it would be difficult to detect, difficult to hit. But they would call it a torpedo boat because it was supposed to be doing what the Hunley similar to what it did, which is take a torpedo, which torpedoes at that time were more mines, and run it at the side of enemy ships. Well, the Hunley was built elsewhere. It was brought to Charleston, and it was brought here for testing, actually. It was hopeful that after testing, it could break the blockade that was going off the harbor by the Union fleet. And so when they initially built it, there was actually a rope and a floating mine behind them. And what they thought they would do is they would paddle or row. Neither of those are proper. So it was person-powered. The Hunley was. There was like a crankshaft. They were all sitting there hunched over in this little tin can, and they're working with their arms, just getting this thing to go. So it was man-powered. So what they're supposed to do is go out of the harbor, head out towards the fleet, which wasn't in the harbor. It was actually outside the harbor. So the fleet was, you wouldn't call it offshore, but it was a decent ways out. You had to get there by hand. And then when they got close, they would actually submerge, and then they would drag this mine, which was floating, into the side of the ship to destroy the ship. Well, during training, they realized it wouldn't work, because at one point during training, due to the tides, they came to a stop, and they turned around and looked behind the boat while they were still on the surface, and the mine was coming up on them pretty fast. And they said, well, hang on, this might be a bad idea. We need to figure something else out so we don't just blow ourselves out of the water. So what they did is actually went to a spar system off the front of the Hunley. And for the longest time, I remember as a kid, I grew up in Charleston, there was a reproduction of the Hunley in front of the Charleston Museum, and it had the spar mounted to the top of the Hunley, and you can still find tons of publications and photos and paintings of the spar mounted to the top of the front of the Hunley, the bow, and just sticking out straight. And that's what everyone thought happened, and so they actually went and they recovered the Hunley in the harbor, and they realized the bar was mounted to the bottom and stuck upwards at more of an angle so it could hit into the bottom of the boat better. So they went to a bar mounted on the bottom. Unfortunately, there were some there were some accidents during training. I think they lost multiple crews where something would happen. The billows would leak or a hatch would somehow be left open, if I recall, and it would just flood and they would lose crews. And they'd always go out, and it was too vital. They couldn't leave it. They'd always go out. They'd always recover it. They'd always manage to recruit a new crew for it. So the night of the attack, they got the crew in there. And I want to say one of the members is Dixon, is the name of the commander of the boat. Anyway, so Dixon, he's seen combat before. You know, he's been on the battlefield. He's actually got a gold coin in his pocket because on the battlefield, he got shot. And the gold coin actually caught the bullet and prevented it from him losing an appendage or something like that, and actually may have saved his life due to the medicine at the time. So he keeps it as a good luck charm, this gold coin that's cupped out, looking kind of like the top of a mushroom. So they go out, and they have signals they give to the shore of when they're leaving and when they're successful, just so they have some form of communication between shore and the Hunley. So it's nighttime, they're rowing out to the fleet, and out at the fleet is the Housatonic, which is a fairly large boat with pretty big guns. So the Hunley won't actually approach completely underwater, otherwise they'd have no idea where they were going. However, they have these little conning towers with these little glass viewports on them, so they can sort of see where they're going. So they start approaching the Housatonic. One of the lookouts sees it and raises the alarm, and they never get any heavy fire, like cannons onto the Hunley, but there is some small arms fire. But then the whole boat is just shuttered by a blast, and it actually goes down in a decently short amount of time. Well, the Hunley's never seen again after this. However, lookouts on the coast claim that they see the lights from the Hunley signaling that they're going to return, which is what is part of the mystery of it never shows up. It never returns. How did it sink? Some people believe that maybe small arms fire penetrated one of those lookout portholes and actually took on water and sunk. Some think that when the blast went off, because what was supposed to happen is the mine hits the side of the boat and then the Hunley actually kicks it in reverse. I guess they row their arms the other way and they start backing away from the Housatonic, and there's actually a rope that comes out. And as that rope hits a certain point, they're a safe distance away, it's supposed to go off on the side of the boat. So they're thinking, well, maybe it went off on impact. Maybe it went off before it was supposed to, and it actually, because the effects of an acoustic blast like that underwater are just devastating the human body, maybe that caused it. Maybe it sunk due to small arms fire. No one knows, but it doesn't explain the supposed lights that the lookout saw on shore, because it was after the Housatonic would have sunk, they received the light saying, we're coming in. So it's always been a bit of a mystery. And where it sunk as well, and the finding of it, is also an interesting story in itself. There's two claims to the find of the Hunley. E. Lee Spence claims to have found a magnetic anomaly in the location where the Hunley was found, and therefore he found the Hunley. Another one is by big money bookseller Clive Cussler, also claims he's the one who found it. He's actually the one who funded a lot of it through NUMA, pulling the thing up, everything like that. So he tends to get the lion's share of it, but Spence still claims he's the one who found the Hunley to this day. Anyways, get to the end of it. I believe the Hunley is now done with conservation. I think they're actually looking to get it on permanent display sometime in the next couple of years. But in the process of going through, you know, they have to be delicate because there's remains. It's become a tomb for over 100 years. But when going through the remains and going through and cleaning out the inside, they find a gold coin. And it's the gold coin that actually has the bullet and the dimple of it, because it never knew if that was actually truthful or not. It was always is that a myth? Is it a legend? Is it a rumor? Did he even take it with him when he went on the boat? But they ended up finding the coin in the boat. 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But debate or not, it does stand as the first submarine in history to sink an enemy vessel.
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21: We return to Our American Stories. Charles Carroll might be the most overlooked signer of the Declaration of Independence. A devout Catholic, he overcame religious prejudice and the difficulties of establishing a new nation, and in doing so became one of the most respected and wealthiest men in colonial America. Here to tell the story of this forgotten founder is professor of history at Hillsdale College, Dr. Bradley Berzer. He's also the author of American Cicero, The Life of Charles Carroll. Let's get into the story.
22: Charles Carroll is definitely one of the more forgotten founding fathers. And I think that's unfortunate because there's so much about his story that really tells us a lot about the greater understanding of America. Charles Carroll of Carrollton, you know, if for no other reason, he's the only one who signs his name with an aristocratic feel to it, right? Of Carrollton at the end of it. But he's the only Roman Catholic signer of the Declaration. And I think that that speaks volumes about the nature of American Christianity at the time of the founding. Certainly there were very few Roman Catholics at all, and those that did exist were distrusted by the larger population, which understandably, we know that almost all of the Englishmen who settled in the North American colonies were coming out of the English Reformation itself. And so they had a very deep connection to Reformational theology. And they hadn't met that many Catholics because the Reformation in England was really about those who were somewhat pro-Catholic without wanting a pope and those who wanted to purify the church of its Catholicism, that is the Puritans. So there weren't really Catholics that were still coming along, but there were images of Catholics that still existed, kind of shadows of Catholics, if you will. And so Catholicism could still be seen as a kind of boogeyman because of all of these people coming out of the Reformation. And so Charles Carroll of Carrollton really had to ride through that distrust. He had to overcome it and he had to prove himself in some way. And he does in actually a variety of ways. But there were certainly a number of things that we can think about with Charles Carroll that made him important. Not only was he the only Roman Catholic signer of the Declaration, but he was one of the founders of the Maryland Constitution. And in particular, Maryland's Senate that he designed was seen as the model for the American Senate. So in Federalist Paper number 63, you have Madison saying, our model for the U.S. Senate is the Maryland Senate, which means that Charles Carroll was really the fountainhead, the touchstone beyond all of that. So yeah, there are a lot of things that we can think about that when we think about Charles Carroll, that he contributed to America. Even parts of Washington, D.C. sit on land that was formerly his. There's at least the one stop, the metro stop, Carrollton, and a lot of that property was Charles Carroll's. Charles Carroll, because he was a Catholic, always had a disadvantage when it came to his relations with the other founders. And my favorite is always John Adams. John Adams loved Charles Carroll. But every time Charles Carroll walked into a room, Adams would record it in his diary, but it would always be that papist, Charles Carroll, has just walked into the room. That papist has signed the Declaration of Independence. And I don't think it's meant to be a jab. It's just a descriptive. He was that papist. It was always this marker. That is, Charles Carroll could never just be Charles Carroll. He was always Charles Carroll, the papist. I do think George Washington didn't see him that way. I think George Washington, who had relied on Carroll, relied on his money, saw him as a close ally. We know that Thomas Jefferson greatly respected Carroll and used him for all kinds of financial advice. They had a very close friendship. Alexander Hamilton really liked Carroll as well. In fact, Hamilton was trying to get Carroll to run for the presidency in 1796 when George Washington would have completed his two terms. And that's pretty shocking to imagine even the possibility of a Catholic president as early as our second president in the United States. Not possible, of course, but pretty amazing that Hamilton thought that highly of him. So yeah, Carroll was really well respected at the time. Starting in 1774, a number of what we might call proper governmental institutions began to fall apart. And we can see this through the intolerable and the coercive acts that were being passed by Britain. Britain was really putting the restraints on the American colonies. And one reaction of the American colonies was simply to create what they called extra legal governments. That is, they would create committees or they would create their own legislatures. And so one of my favorite stories of these is Maryland. Maryland has what was called the first convention in Annapolis. And basically, this was in 1774, a number of people get together. These are men who feel like they've not been able to express their wishes in the legitimate Maryland Assembly. So they meet as a group and they begin having political discussions. And it's pretty clear by the end of the first convention that this is the legitimate Maryland government. And so they meet again and they meet again and they meet again. And Governor Eden realizes after a certain amount of time that there's no sense in him dealing with the actual legislature because all the real power is in these conventions. And Charles Carroll was very much a part of that, creating, again, what we might call extra legal government. And yet, if we think about it in the larger scheme of things, it's not that surprising. The First Continental Congress is an extra legal government. The Second Continental Congress is an extra legal government. The Constitutional Convention is an extra legal government. These were all in some ways not quite legitimate, but not illegitimate either. And they become legitimate merely by the great weight that they carry into the communities. One of my favorite stories with Maryland is they finally decided that they didn't need Governor Eden any longer. And so Governor Eden was trying to govern from his ship out in the harbor in Annapolis. And he would send men in with notes, and then notes would be taken back to him, and he would try to run the government this way. And finally, the convention of Annapolis just sends Eden about 6 to 8 weeks worth of food and tells him that his services are done and that they thank him for it. But it's time for him to go back to Britain. They no longer have use of him. And again, you know, that's just shocking to think about how these governments worked. Now, those could become dangerous as well, because you can imagine in these conventions, and many, many states had them, you always had a synthesis of monarchical and aristocratic and democratic powers all at once. There was no real separation of government. So Charles Carroll was not only famous for promoting the conventions at the beginning, but then he became equally famous in 1776 when he published a series of letters under the name CX. And he said, it's now very much time for us to write proper constitutions and for us to get rid of these constitutional conventions, because we now run the risk of them becoming tyrannical, replacing what was tyrannical.
15: And you've been listening to Dr. Bradley Berzer, professor of history at Hillsdale College, telling the story of Charles Carroll, who may be the most overlooked signer of the Declaration of Independence and the only Catholic signer. Christianity at the time, by the way, in America, as Dr. Berzer pointed out, was mostly filled with folks from the Reformation movement of England. And of course, that left Catholics out for the most part. And they were seen with a level of distrust in America and discrimination. And it's a point of Carroll's character. He was able to win over the trust of so many in the colonies. When we come back, more of this remarkable story, the story of Charles Carroll, and also the story of religion in America and Christianity in early America, here on Our American Stories.

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0: strikes against Iran, President Trump Friday calling on lawmakers to approve emergency supplemental funding.
1: You cannot approve funding military when you're winning a war, and what are you supposed to do, stop fighting? We're winning a war by a lot. We're talking to them right now. They're willing to do things that they would have never done.
0: President Trump tonight speaking at the rescheduled White House Correspondents' Dinner in Washington. Maine Democrats hold a special nominating convention Saturday to choose a Senate nominee to replace ousted candidate Graham Plattner, Fox's Alexis McAdams.
2: Plattner already won the Maine Democratic primary for Senate, but now his replacement's not up to the voters, not up to the people here in Maine, but it's up to the party delegates, something Mainers say is just not fair.
0: The winner will face incumbent Susan Collins. 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
5: And we return to Our American Stories, and with the story of Charles Carroll, the only Catholic to sign the Declaration of Independence. Here again is professor of history at Hillsdale College and the author of American Cicero, Dr. Bradley Burson.
6: So Charles Carroll, because he was Catholic, could not be raised properly by his family in Maryland. It was illegal to raise your children in a quote-unquote Catholic fashion. And if you attempted to, your child would be taken away from you and sent to a Protestant family in England. It was one of the most draconian laws in colonial America. So at the age of 11, Charles Carroll was sent to France to be educated by Jesuits, and he ends up going over to France for 17 years, along with his cousin John Carroll, whom I mentioned earlier, will become the first archbishop in North America, Charlie and Jackie, as they were known. And so Charlie and Jackie went over to France again for 17 years. They earned the equivalent, at least Charles did. He earned the equivalent of an MA in Platonic philosophy. And then he went on and got law degrees as well. So he's actually among the American founders by the way that we would mark what degrees have been earned. He's actually one of the highest degree earning Americans among the founders because of his MA and then his law degrees. But he loved, of all the people that he studied in the Western tradition, and he studied everyone from Socrates to Plato to Aristotle to Cicero to St. Augustine to Thomas Aquinas to Sir Thomas More. You know, of all the figures that he had studied, he loved Cicero. And so Cicero was always right there for him in everything he did. Cicero, not only as a model of statesmanship, but as a model of the intellect as well. And so I took the title American Cicero from one of the last statements that Charles Carroll made. He was asked, because he was in his 90s, if he felt lonely because he was the last of the signers to be alive. And he said, well, no, you know, I've got my two best friends. I have Jesus and I have Cicero. I talk to them always, and they talk to me. And so I love that idea of Charles Carroll being this great Western figure, being completely in line with the liberal arts tradition of the West, and being very Ciceronian. I think there are probably other founders. I think of someone like Nathan Hale, who actually gave his life for the founding, that may qualify more as an American Cicero. But I still think that Charles Carroll has at least some claim to the title.

0: Another thing about Charles Carroll that people have found fascinating is his wealth. He was extremely wealthy. Some people argue that he was the single wealthiest man in North America, along with his father. His father will pass away in 1782. But prior to that, his father was also Charles Carroll, but he was Charles Carroll of Annapolis rather than Charles Carroll of Carrollton. They made a formidable team. And one of the interesting things about all of this is that Maryland forbade Catholics from participating in politics or participating in law. So I, as a Roman Catholic, I would not be allowed into a law court to represent myself, even to speak for myself. I certainly would not have been let into a political body at all. But the one thing that Catholics could do was they could own property. And you find the same story with Judaism during the Middle Ages that you find with Catholicism in Maryland. The Catholics absolutely took advantage of being able to own property. And so they bought and they sold property. They served as banks for other property owners. So this one restriction that didn't exist on them, they took to the fullest advantage. And again, the same thing that Jews did during the Middle Ages, when they were forbidden from being a part of usury and so forth, they used this to their economic advantage. So Charles Carroll and his father were immensely wealthy on the eve of the American Revolution. And Carroll spends a lot of his money on the American founding, supporting the American founding, supporting George Washington, and he loses a lot of his property during the founding as well. So he really puts his money on the line in all of this. Charles Carroll represents something unusual. He represents a lone Catholic, or you know, one of two or three Catholics in a Protestant world. But one of the things that Charles Carroll loved to remind his fellow compatriots of was that when they talked of natural law, when they talked of natural rights, when they talked of the Magna Carta, when they talked of common law, they were really all talking about Catholic history. That is, the Magna Carta, the greatest document, political document signed in the Middle Ages, was an absolutely Roman Catholic document. And so by the time we get to the Protestants of the American Revolution, most Protestants see themselves as really having a heritage of liberty. But as Carroll reminded us, that heritage is one that they inherited from the Catholics. And so I think that's a great reminder for all of us. Then when we think about those things that mean so much to us as Americans, again, natural rights, natural law, common law, all of these things, these are deeply rooted in our Catholic European past. And there's just no way to get around that at all. In 1826, July 4th of 1826, Thomas Jefferson and John Adams passed away, which seemed miraculous to Americans that they would die within hours of each other on the 50th anniversary of the Declaration. I mentioned, too, that Charles Carroll lives on until November 14th of 1832. During that time, he got to meet Alexis de Tocqueville. I love that, that de Tocqueville was here on his big trip and interviewed Charles Carroll as one of his great subjects for Democracy in America. But I also love that when Charles Carroll died, there were two newspaper headlines that went out across the United States. One is "The Last of the Romans Has Passed into Eternity." And the other was "A Great Man in Israel is Dead." And I love that idea that somehow Charles Carroll was both a Jewish prophet and a Roman demigod in some way. To me, that perfectly sums up his life and what he gave to the American experiment.
1: 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And what a story. The fact that Charles Carroll, well, it was illegal for him to be raised as a Catholic. So he was sent off to be educated in Paris by Jesuits for 17 years. And as a citizen, couldn't be a member of the bar or be in politics. But crafty as he was, he learned how to amass great wealth and how to use that wealth to fund the American Revolution and to be a central part of America's ideas and intellectual history and in the founding and formation of our government. The story of Charles Carroll, the only Catholic signer of the Declaration of Independence, here on Our American Stories.
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1: And we continue with our American stories. Born in Kentucky, James Best was orphaned at the age of three and eventually adopted. After high school, he joined the United States Army Air Corps during World War II. In July of 1944, and served with the military police in war-torn Germany. He founded the James Best Theater Center in Los Angeles, becoming one of the hottest acting coaches in Hollywood, training the likes of Clint Eastwood, Burt Reynolds, Glenn Campbell, Quentin Tarantino, and Regis Philbin. Best and his wife actually gave the young Tarantino a place to sleep while he struggled to make it in Hollywood. Just before landing his role as Roscoe P. Coltrane on The Dukes of Hazzard, Best taught drama for 2 years at the University of Mississippi, or Ole Miss, right here where we broadcast in Oxford, Mississippi. Here's James Best with his story.
16: After the war, there was what they call werewolf gangs in Wiesbaden, Germany. And they were teenagers that had actually been trained by the SS. And actually, a lot of them fought in the war. They'd be like 12-year-old. They'd get on a bicycle with a bazooka and fight the Russians with tanks. So they were rough. Well, we had to clean up the town, being in my town. So I was getting shot at more than most people did in the war, you know. And I was going up to get a cup of coffee and a donut at the PX. And a girl walked down the steps, and she had a green uniform on with CAT on her shoulder. I said, come into here, bitte. I said, come here, please, in German. And she said, I beg your pardon. I said, are you an American? And she said, yes. And I said, what's going on? I said, what is the CAT? She said, a civilian actress technician. And I said, what is that? I'm an old country boy. I've never heard that much about anything. I had never seen a play. She said, well, we're doing a play at the Wiesbaden Opera House. I said, oh, great. I said, I'll pick you up after the play. So she said, well, I won't go out with you, just come see the play. I said, I don't want to see the play. I'll pick up after it. She said, no, that's not the way it's going to work. So I go over to see the play. I'm sitting in the audience, old country boy. The curtain goes up. And I'm like a kid in Disneyland. And I could not believe this. This was like another world. I go back to the stage to pick up the young lady, and here's G.I. is getting dressed out of the from the show. I said, wait a minute, I'm a sergeant. What are these guys, And they said, they're in the show. They tour. They're treated like officers. We tour around the French, British, American zone. I said, wait a minute, I'm a sergeant. I'm getting shot at every night, and these guys are traveling around with you pretty girls. I'm in the wrong outfit. So I went to my commanding officer, and through certain circumstances, I had a pretty good record there, and so they transferred me into special service. I started acting, and I acted with these professional people and learned my craft. So later on, when I came back to the States, I hitchhiked in New York to be an actor. I had that experience, and so I spent about 3 years in New York, did a Broadway show in Summer Stock, Winter Stock, and then put under contract to Universal in 1949. And I was there for 2 years. So that started my career. I've counted over 600 television shows. I'm very fortunate because I got to work back in those days, the golden days when they used talent instead of reality stars. I really am a little sick of coming out of Hollywood. You know, they're doing remakes of things that we did 40 years ago, only Only one thing that's different is that they use four-letter words, every other word, and body parts. And it's funny, I worked with Gene Autry and Hopalong Cassidy and five movies, Jimmy Stewart, and I worked with Bogart and Charlton Heston, Susan Hayward, all these wonderful people, Clint Eastwood, Burt Reynolds. It's funny, we didn't have to have body parts fly. We didn't need four-letter words to tell the guy we hated him. We knocked him on his backside. I'd put a little chocolate syrup on my shirt, fall off my horse. You knew I was dead. You didn't have to see my spine go fly across the room. You know, I did Caine Mutiny with Bogart. I did Naked and the Dead, you know, and Jimmy Stewart was my icon. I did five movies with him. I did Shenandoah, Fire Creek, Mountain Road, Hawkins, Sinner's Fella, and so forth. I was doing Mountain Road. And Mr. Stewart, in real life, flew 23 combat missions in World War II. And while we were up there, an act of Congress, they made Mr. Stewart a general. And I'm back there. I'm bored. I bore easy. I like action. So I called down to room service, and I said, room service? And they said, yes. He said, well, this is Mr. Stewart. Yes, this is Mr. Stewart. Let me ask you, do you have any wine? And they said, well, yes, sir, we have wine. He said, well, I don't mean just any old wine. The French have good wine. And he said, yes, we have some very fine French. Send a bottle up to Mr. Best Sweet. Make it two. Well, Mr. Stewart came back, and I said, General, he wasn't used to that. He just been made general. And he said, well, I said, Mr. Stewart, I used your voice to get two bottles of very fine French wine. Without hesitation, he said, well, who's going to pay for that? Yes, God love him. He loved for me to imitate him. He'd always pretend like he was upset, but he wasn't at all. He wanted me to do it. He'd get me in a position where I would have to try to imitate him, you know. God love him. He was marvelous. I was doing Hooper with Britt Reynolds, and I'd written a script and performed on it. And my agent called and said, I want to send you over on a series. And I said, a series? And it says, called Dukes of Hazzard. I said, I don't want to do a gang thing. I really don't. And they said, no. This is a good old boy thing, and they're going to shoot it in Conyers, Georgia. And I said, you're going to shoot it in Conyers, Georgia? The fishing's good. The people are nice. And they're going to shoot the whole series in? And they said, yeah. I said, I'm going to go over and see about that. So I go over there, and here is the producer and the director and the writers and the Inquisition. They're sitting there in a bunch of chairs, and they had one chair sitting out in front. And I sat down on that, and I said, now what is this? And he said, sure. And I said, how do you want me to play him? And they said, well, we would like for him to be amusing and funny. And I said, well, I played a lot of heavies, but I starred with Jerry Lewis in a movie called Three on a Couch. I said, I can do comedy. I did that in Summer Stock. So I thought, what am I going to do? Because I do not want to embarrass the sheriffs in this world, because I have too much respect for the fire department and the sheriffs and the military. So I said, I'll play him like a 12-year-old who likes hot pursuit. So what I did, when I said, let me read the script, I read the script, and when I'm reading it, I did what I used to do with my little girls when they were little, and I'd see chasing them, and I'd go, well, they fell off their chair, and they signed me. I was the first one they put under contract.
17: I have just caught the Duke boys going a half mile over the speed limit with my new radar gun.
16: And we shot five episodes down in Conyers, Georgia, and then they moved it back to that cesspool called L.A.
18: My name is Jefferson Davis Hall.
19: Oh,
18: with two G's.
19: Oh.
18: And just who might you be?
19: Boss, you know who I am. Roscoe P. Coltrane. Something wrong with his eyes?
20: It's his head.
21: Oh, insanity.
20: No. J.D. is suffering from a temporary case of amnesia.
22: Who is this lovely lady?
20: Oh, that's Lulu. That's your wife.
22: Oh, my wife.
20: Yeah, she's precious.
22: Oh, my. That's you in the picture, though, me. Ain't it?
20: I should have shot the other side. My other profile is
22: you
20: much
22: got your arm right around my wife.
20: I love her very dear.
22: What's going on between the two of you?
20: Wait a minute, boss. She's your wife, but she's my sister.
22: Oh, your sister.
20: Right.
22: I see now. Wait a minute.
20: What?
22: That makes you my brother-in-law.
20: Yes, you little rascal.
22: I had no idea how low I'd really sunk.
23: The comedy team with Saul and I came about, actually. At first, Saul played such a heavy in the series. He played such a mean guy that... So I went to the powers of be and said, you know, it should be a nice relationship with Sorrel and I. We can do sort of a modern-day Laurel Hardy type of thing. And if Roscoe likes Boss Hogg, then maybe other people will like him too. And it did. It worked very well. And that's why I would go, you know, little fat little buddy and chubby buddy. And it really became a wonderful relationship. I believe in having fun, and I believe in making people laugh. I think there's not enough laughter in this world, and if I contribute to that, the enjoyment of anything, I think perhaps maybe that was my purpose, rather than digging coal in Kentucky where my daddy and my family lived when I was a little boy.
1: And a terrific job on the production, editing, and storytelling by our own Greg Hengler. And you've been listening to James Best, the late James Best, who played Sheriff Roscoe P. Coltrane of the Dukes of Hazzard, here on Our American Stories.
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5: No decision. I'm Deborah Valentine, Fox News. President Trump is considering a major U.S. military attack on Iran. The U.S. military has fired on another merchant ship trying to breach the U.S. blockade of Iranian ports. Fox's Steve Harrigan has more from Tel Aviv.
6: They come as the U.S. has launched 13 straight nights of attacks against military targets inside Iran. And all this comes as a background when President Trump is speaking about a potential massive attack against Iran that he is considering. Here's the president.
7: We're doing extremely well. They would like to do something, but I say they're not ready yet. They need more of the same. They're not ready yet. They got some evil intentions. We cannot let them have a nuclear weapon.
6: And finally, one sign of preparations here for potential trouble ahead. A number of mayors of Israeli cities have reopened bomb shelters, bunkers around parts of the city. They usually do this in times of heightened alert.
5: Today marks the 13th straight day of attacks on Tehran after the ceasefire crumbled. Canada, India, Mexico, and the UK among the dozens of nations facing new U.S. tariffs.
10: This is all about forced labor in other countries. Now, the senior administration officials are telling us that this is not a replacement for the Section 122 tariffs that expired at 12:01 Eastern Time this morning. But the fact is that these new tariffs started the same moment that those emergency tariffs ended by law this morning. Now, this is low-hanging fruit for the Trump administration because multiple administrations have long tracked the use of forced labor in countries across the globe. It's well documented. Now, based on the Section 301 report, the Trump administration put in place tariffs ranging from 10% to 12.5% on 60 countries. And some market experts worry that the tariffs themselves will put pressure on inflation.
5: Fox says Edward Lawrence reporting. 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
5: Former President Joe Biden withdraws a lawsuit against the Justice Department over the release of biographer interview recordings. Fox's Kristen Goodwin has more.
38: Former President Biden dropping his lawsuit that aimed to block the DOJ from releasing transcripts and audio recordings from conversations he had with a ghostwriter over 10 years ago. The interviews were for his 2017 memoir. The DOJ obtaining the recordings as part of an investigation into his handling of classified documents during his time as a senator and the vice presidency. Republicans in Congress demanded the material after no criminal charges came from the probe. The former president had argued the release to Congress and the Conservative Heritage Foundation were a violation of privacy. The decision to drop the suit comes after an appeals court rejected his bid to block the material's release, finding there was substantial public interest. Kristen Goodwin, Fox News.
5: Federal authorities are taking steps to deport an alleged member of the gang Trende Aragua, released from custody after being arrested for allegedly selling guns in the sanctuary city of Chicago.
10: This is a guy who a judge said wasn't safe to have out on the streets and needed to be held in detention during his trial. But when Jose Vasquez Hernandez was released this past month, the state didn't give the feds any kind of a heads up because of Illinois sanctuary policies. The 31-year-old Venezuelan who was in the country illegally was caught selling high-powered weapons to an undercover ATF agent on the city's west side last year during a joint federal operation with Chicago police. But thanks to a plea deal, he was sentenced to just 18 months. And since Illinois has an automatic 50% sentence reduction for good behavior, he walked free last month without spending a day in prison after receiving credit for time served while he was awaiting his trial.
5: That's Fox's Garrett Tenney reporting from Chicago. President Trump says the U.S. will open a formal investigation into the EU's trade practices. I'm Deborah Valentine. This is Fox News.
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1: This is Lee Habib, and this is Our American Stories. And our next story is an unforgettable tale about an American icon whose voice everyone recognizes. Here's Greg Hengler.
8: If you added up all the hours from your childhood, chances are the voice of Mel Blanc made up the majority of dialogue spoken to you. Bugs Bunny, Daffy Duck, Porky Pig, Tweety, Sylvester, Yosemite Sam, Foghorn Leghorn, Marvin the Martian, Pepe Le Pew, Speedy Gonzalez, Wile E. Coyote, Roadrunner, Elmer Fudd, Barney Rubble, Tom and Jerry, Woody Woodpecker, and the Tasmanian Devil, to name just a few of Blanc's voice contributions. This man embodied a sense of innocence and good nature and was so adored and respected that all who knew him had something to say about him. For the sake of time, I won't be introducing all those who contributed to this story. They are fellow animators, inkers, and painters from Warner Brothers, Disney, and Hanna-Barbera, animation and film historians, directors, voice artists like Hank Azaria from The Simpsons, Mel's former agents, film critics, his son Noel, and friends such as Kirk Douglas. Without any further ado, let's jump right into the story of Mel Blanc, the man of a thousand voices.
12: Allow me to introduce myself.
13: Mel Blanc. What an amazing guy.
14: What's up, Doc?
15: Oh, goody!
16: You can't look at the Warner Brothers characters without hearing his sound, his voice.
17: Launch! There's such a delight to the sound of his voice in every character he did.
18: What'd I say?
19: Think about it today that everybody imitates these characters. He created them.
18: Gosh, what a crazy, screwy duck. That, my little cherub, is strictly a matter of opinion.
20: Mel was so unique at what he did.
2: Mel had the range that everyone wishes for.
4: Yahoo!
6: Great horny toads! I'm up north! Gotta burn my boots! They text Yankee soil!
7: I think it was a shock when I got older and discovered all those voices were one man.
14: His voice was like more powerful than a human body could contain.
6: Open that bridge, fireman! Open it, I say! Close it up again!
14: So it seemed to be coming out of every part of him.
20: Mel Blanc had this phenomenal voice box. That's the only way I can explain it. He just did all kinds of things that were just amazing.
19: He didn't just do voices. He played characters, and there's a difference.
22: He was just able to do that, to just totally, like, you know, animate with his voice, to create a complete three-dimensional character just with his voice alone.
6: Say, that's no chicken, son. I'm a chicken. Rooster, that is.
23: How can you beat a pair of vocal cords that had an 8-octave range, perfect pitch, great singer, and an incredible actor?
14: There's Mel, and there's, like, everybody else.
24: There was nobody better than Mel Blanc.
25: One of us lunches.
6: You know where Rosetta Kett?
25: Howdy doody.
6: About that ache.
8: Melvin Jerome Blanc was born the youngest of two children on May 30th, 1908 in San Francisco to Russian Jewish parents, Frederick and Eva. After leaving New York to seek his fortune prospecting for gold in the Klondike region of the Alaskan Yukon, his father eventually settled the family down in Portland, Oregon. As a young boy growing up in the melting pot of the American West, Mel Blanc would forever be affected by the medley of foreign accents and the way voices define personalities.
23: My dad was always interested in voices and in music and in singing and in entertaining. He started to entertain in grammar school.
26: From around about the age of 10, Mel Blanc was very interested in dialects, Yiddish dialects and Chinese and Japanese dialects, Russian.
27: The school would have an assembly, the grammar school. I would entertain the kids with a dialect story or one of the a different dialect each time. And the kids loved it, and they got such a big kick out of it. They laughed, and the teachers laughed, and then gave me lousy marks.
8: Here's what Mel wrote in his autobiography, That's Not All, Folks. Except for music class, I loathed school. To be truthful, report card C's and D's had little to no effect on me. But that applause, what an impression it made on a 12-year-old.
6: Now, where'd that boy go? You gotta be a magician to keep a kid's attention more than 2 minutes nowadays.
8: My talents weren't appreciated by all. In particular, a crotchety old teacher by the name of Washburn. When I broke up a classroom discussion by giving an answer in four different voices, she reprimanded me sternly. Too sternly, if you ask me.
6: Shut up!
8: You'll never amount to anything, she said scornfully. You're just like your last name, Blank. Her stinging insult so shamed me that when I was 16, I started spelling my surname with a C, B-L-A-N-C, instead of a K. Later, as an adult, I changed it legally. I often wondered if Mrs. Washburn associated Mel Blanc with the young student she had ridiculed so many years before.
23: He dropped out of high school in about the ninth grade.
29: I used to say, I got lousy grades, but I developed some great voices because of the echo in the school in the hallways.
23: He started leading orchestras. He was an orchestra conductor, and the orchestras moved all around the Oregon area and the Washington area and Northern California area. In between, when he was conducting the music, he would do shtick. He'd do different voices and different comedy routines. Mel was the youngest orchestra leader in the country at that time, at 17.
1: And you've been listening to the story of Mel Blanc, and it all starts in radio. Mel was persistent, by the way, all those turndowns, all those times, people telling him no, and he kept pushing and pushing, and finally gets paired up with the legendary Chuck Jones. It starts with Porky Pig, and then a bunny named Bugs. 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Here's good.
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1: We continue with Our American Stories and the story of Mel Blanc, the man behind 3,000 cartoon voices, the man behind Looney Tunes, and so much else. Let's pick up where we last left off.
12: I think my dad never thought of Hollywood when he was young. He thought of going on the radio when radio was quite new at that time.
21: And of course, radio is ideal for a schooling for someone who was going to do cartoon voices.
28: In 1932, with the blessing of his parents, he jumped into his 1920 Ford Model A convertible and drove south to Los Angeles, hoping to find a break. Instead, he met a young woman named Estelle Rosenbaum, a bright and attractive girl with a radiant smile who would become his biggest supporter for the rest of his life. She also shared Mel's deep interest in radio. Mel, 24, and Estelle, 22, married that spring, and then proceeded up Route 101 back to Portland to write, produce, and perform their own sketch radio show called Cobwebs and Nuts. To maintain audience interest 6 hours a week, Mel had to come up with countless voices and lots of material, which was then presented to Mel's one-woman audience for approval.
23: My dad played 100 different male characters. My mother played all the different female characters. And they had a great time, although they were only paid $15 a week to write it, produce it, and voice it.
28: The show failed to provide a livable wage for the Blanks, so Mel seriously considered quitting in order to become an insurance salesman at a whopping $50 a week. Thanks to Estelle's encouragement, he rejected the offer and followed his dreams and talents back to Los Angeles in 1935. Here are Estelle's exact words. "Mel, if we're going to be broke, at least let's be broke someplace where it's warm."
27: I had seen some of the Warner Brother voices, sort of, or heard some of the voices in the cartoons. And I thought, geez, they're missing out on an awful lot. The voices are pretty bad.
2: Usually Norman Spencer was there to greet him.
27: I said, "I'd like to audition for you and show you what I can do." He says, "I'm sorry, we've got all the voices we need." I said, "But Mr. Schlesinger said that you were the one." He says, "No, I'm sorry." Well, I was as stubborn as he was, and I went back in 2 weeks, and I said, "Look, won't you just listen to me?" He says, "I told you, we have all the voices we need." So I was still as stubborn as him, and I went to him every 2 weeks asking him to please listen to me. And he says, "I told you 100 times, I've got all the voices we need."
23: So he kept knocking on the door for 2 years.
28: Finally, in March of 1937, Mel's perseverance paid off.
2: It was probably the week before Christmas. He came looking for a job, and that day, Treg Brown was sitting there.
23: Treg Brown, brilliant sound effects man for the Warner's cartoons. He happened to take over when this fellow passed away that wouldn't let my dad in the door.
27: And I said, "Mr. Brown, I've been trying to get in here to audition, just have him hear me." But the guy kept saying, "No, I've got all the voices we need." He says, "Well, let me hear what you do." So I auditioned for him, and he got a big kick out of it. He said, "Would you do it again for the directors?" I said, "Gladly."
28: Warner Brothers decided to give Mel a shot in a supporting role for Picador Porky, a new cartoon animated by a 25-year-old lanky kid named Chuck Jones, featuring the studio's latest character, Porky Pig.
27: He said, "I've got a cartoon coming up with a drunken bull. Do you think you can do the voice of a drunken bull?" So I said, "Yeah, I think I could." He says, "How would he talk?" "I have a talk like it was a little, and looking for the sour mash." He says, "Great, great." He says, "What are you doing next Tuesday?" I wasn't doing a damn thing. I said, "I think I can make it."
7: La cucaracha, la cucaracha, play it on the old guitar. La cucaracha, play it on the sure. La cucaracha, yippee.
28: Warner Brothers quickly recognized Mel's talent and offered him the prize role of Porky Pig.
27: He says he's a timid little character. I told him, "Well, I want to be real authentic about it." So I went out to a pig farm and wallowed around with the pigs for a couple of weeks. And I come back and they kick me out, so I go home and take a bath. When I did, I come back, I said, "If a pig could talk, he'd talk with a grunt. You know, oi, oi, oi, oi, oi, oi, oi, that's what Porky talk, with a grunt." They said, "Oh, great, great."
26: In that same cartoon, he introduced a kind of embryonic version of Daffy Duck.
13: Don't let it worry you, Skipper. I'm just a crazy darn fool duck.
26: Now, here's a guy suddenly doing the craziest, most energetic voices they've ever had in one cartoon, and I think that that's when they suddenly thought, "I think we're going to hang on to this guy."
28: It was Porky Pig and Daffy Duck that put Leon Schlesinger's Warner Brothers Cartoon Company and Mel on the map. But it was another character, a cool, sly, and wisecracking rabbit with a flair for survival named Bugs Bunny, who would become his most famous and unforgettable creation. Bugs made his cartoon debut on July 27, 1940, in an 8-minute and 15-second short titled A Wild Hare.
27: They showed me a picture of this little rabbit, and he's going to say, "Hey, what's cooking?" I said, instead of him saying, "Hey, what's cooking?" why don't you have him say, "Yeah, what's up, Doc?" That's the new expression that was being so popular. And I said to Mr. Schlesinger, I said, "Why don't you name him after the guy who drew the first picture of him? His name was Bugs Hardaway. Why don't you call him Bugs Bunny?"
14: What's up, Doc? It's a rabbit down there, and I'm trying to catch him.
27: Well, they told me that Bugs was a tough little stinker, and I thought, what kind of a voice can I give him? The tough character, maybe Brooklyn or the Bronx.
14: So I put the two of them together, Doc, and that's how Bugs Bunny came out.
15: Pardon me, but you know, you look just like a rabbit.
14: Come here. Listen, Doc. Now, don't spread this around, but, potentially, I am a rabbit!
28: The film was nominated for an Academy Award for Best Short Subject, Cartoons. Over the next 20 years, Mel would give life to nearly the entire cast of Looney Tunes characters.
14: They have pretense, foppish as I am. I might be the Scarlet Pumpernickel.
16: Daffy is not a lisp. People say Daffy lisp. No, he is spraying the water out of the lisp. It's not a lisp, by the way.
17: I thought a itty bitty pooty cat.
27: Tweety was a little baby bird.
14: So I gave him a little tiny baby voice. Ooh, I thought I saw a pooty cat.
27: And Sylvester was a big sloppy cat. So I gave him a big sloppy voice.
14: Suffering fucker sass.
27: Speedy Gonzalez was a little tiny mouse. And he had to talk fast because his name was Speedy.
14: So I gave him a very fast little voice like this. My name is Speedy Gonzalez. I said, "This is where McCain gave it to the mouse, I think. See, he talks so fast you cannot understand what he says, I think."
18: Just to think, Radiant Flower, you do not have to come with me to the Casbah. We are already here.
27: He chased the pussycat and catch them and kiss them. I gave him more or less of a French voice, like so. Voila. And I said all the French words wrong, you know.
19: Now all of you skunks, clear out of here!
27: Yosemite Sam, they showed me he was a little cowboy. And he was only 2 feet tall with long red hair. And had to be recognized, so I had to give him a recognizable voice.
19: So I gave a real loud voice, like so. My name's Yosemite Sam.
27: This is one that almost gets me every time I use it.
1: And you've been listening to the story of Mel Blanc, and we learned that he wasn't just a great voice man. He didn't just create great characters. He didn't just have great timing, nearly perfect comic timing and comic pitch. What he really was one of the great actors to ever come out of Hollywood. And by the way, he got this compliment about being a great actor from none other than Jack Benny, and Bud Abbott and Lou Costello. And anyone who's ever acted knows comedy is the hardest because you've got to play it straight. You don't play it for laughs. When we come back, more of Mel Blanc, his story, the man behind 3,000 cartoon voices, here on Our American Stories.
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6: 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Yeah, over 50% of adults say they'd feel better if they got more sleep, and stress is often the biggest barrier. 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
3: Some slowing on the southbound side of the 5 in Oceanside. Once you get to Oceanside Boulevard, that clears up as you come up to the 78. It looks like a stall on the 94 westbound in Golden Hill. Right at 30th Street, that's been moved out of the right lane. Traffic has recovered there.
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6: and the story of Mel Blanc. 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
7: Arriving on the screen shortly before the bombing of Pearl Harbor, Bugs became a symbol of American strength in the face of the enemy.
8: The tall man with the high hat will be coming down your way. Get your savings out when you hear him shout, any bonds today? Come on and get them, folks. Come on, skip right up and get them.
9: Because of what was happening in Europe and the sneak attack on Pearl Harbor, audiences just found his sassy control of the situation just so heroic. Coolness in the face of danger.
8: Damn. What's up, Doc?
10: What's up, Doc? Listen, stranger. This town ain't big enough for the two of us.
8: It ain't.
7: The Blanks gave birth to their only child on October 19th, 1938, a son named Noel. This stretched the Blank household budget to the breaking point. At his wife's urging, Mel decided to ask for a salary increase from the tight-fisted, savvy head of Warner Brothers cartoons, Leon Schlesinger.
11: Hello, Parky. Come on in.
12: Hello, Mr. Hello, Leon.
11: Well, Parky, what's on your mind? What can I do for you?
7: What Schlesinger offered Mel was unprecedented for any voice actor to date. Sole screen credit on every cartoon produced by the studio.
12: Thanks.
7: Mel was modest about his fame, and he enjoyed his private life. He made friends with everyone he worked with, but it was his friendship with Jack Benny that Mel cherished most.
13: Wednesday night used to be ping pong night. So ping pong night used to get all the people that were on the radio show, Lucille Ball and George Burns, Gracie Allen and Jack Benny and Jack Carson. They'd all come out and play ping pong. My dad would make them soda fountain drinks and then they'd go home.
7: Mel is thought of as just a voice man, but he was so much more.
14: His timing was outstanding. You know, you can be a comic, and if you don't have the timing down, you have the best material in the world, it's meaningless.
8: Put fingers in clumsy, the world's foremost jugglers. Fearless Freep and his sensational high diving act.
10: Fearless Freep! That's my boy!
8: Step aside, son, you're part of me.
15: It's the acting. People say, oh, Mel Blanc, the man of a thousand voices, greatest voice man that ever lived, one of the best actors to ever come out of Hollywood. People don't take the voice person as seriously as they would like the Oliviers or Dustin Hoffman, De Niro, but, you know, to say, you know, Olivier, De Niro, Blanc, it sounds weird because of what genre he worked in, but no, he was a brilliant actor.
10: Now I won't be able to get the bird.
12: Oh, Mr. Pussycat, don't you like me anymore?
10: I think you're delicious!
16: I'll tell you what I think Mel Blanc's most genius achievement was, and only if you're a voice actor do you realize how incredible this is. When Bugs and Daffy are fighting over whether it's rabbit season or duck season, and Daffy Duck comes out dressed up as Bugs Bunny doing a Bugs Bunny imitation, then Bugs Bunny comes out dressed as Daffy doing a Daffy impression.
8: What's up, Doc? Having any luck on those ducks? It's duck season, you know. Just a darn minute. Where do you get that duck season stuff?
16: You know how hard that is to do, to take your own character, have it imitate another one of your own characters? It's almost impossible, because if you try to, like, combine...

0: two voices that you're doing, you kind of just land in the middle. Like if I try to do Apu imitating Mo, it'll sound just like Mo imitating Apu. There's no, we tried it one day at the Simpsons. We were talking about how we were marveling at Mel Blanc's ability to do this, and we all tried to do one of our characters imitating another one and have them sound different, and we couldn't do it.
1: You know what to do with that gun, Doc.
2: I'd say, you know, Dad, you're an incredible actor. I said, here's a picture signed by Bud Abbott and Lou Costello, says, to the greatest actor I know, Mel Blanc. I said, Jack Benny used to call you a great actor. Did you know you were a great actor? He says, no, I'm not really. I'm a voice person. But he didn't realize that was acting. He never took an acting lesson.
3: In all of his cartoons, when Mel wasn't performing all the voices, his chemistry with his fellow actors was apparent. None more so than with Arthur Q. Bryan, the voice behind Bugs' adversary, Elmer Fudd. Here's Bryan and Blanc rehearsing in the studio for the 6-minute and 49-second cartoon classic released in theaters on July 6, 1957, What's Opera, Doc? The short is informally referred to as Kill the Wabbit, after the lines sung by Fudd to the tune of Wagner's Ride of the Valkyries.
4: I will do it with my spear and magic helmet.
1: Your spear and magic helmet?
4: Spear and magic helmet.
1: Magic helmet?
4: Helmet.
1: Magic helmet?
5: Magic, yes.
1: What's
5: wrong? It's a shame. That was going well. I don't think I'm right yet, and I'm going to kill the rabbit, am I?
6: That's fine. That's fine.
7: Okay, kill it.
3: Mel and Arthur acted out the combative relationship between Bugs and the tiptoeing, shotgun-wielding Elmer in over 30 cartoons over the span of 20 years until Arthur's passing at the age of 60 in 1959.
8: Be very, very quiet. I'm hunting wabbits.
3: The classic voice of Elmer Fudd needed a replacement.
9: Chris Freeling, one of the directors, said to me, Mel, will you do a couple of lines for Elmer Fudd? He says, I've tried others and they can't come close. He said, just can you do a couple of lines? I said, oh, I don't why, but I don't know if I could do it or not. He says, that's it. So I also became Elmer Fudd.
3: Whereas audiences felt sorry for the witless Elmer Fudd, the pint-sized, pea-brained, ornery hombre named Yosemite Sam evoked no sympathy at all. He was conceived as a more challenging adversary for Bugs Bunny.
10: That's who I am!
1: You don't say. Well, come here, Shorty, come here. Don't say I told you, but there's a guy in the next car that says he's the meanest, toughest, etc., etc., and he's got a 7-shooter to prove it. How's about that?
10: There he is! Oh, blast the vomit wide open!
11: Yosemite Sam!
10: Yeah, Yosemite Sam! The roughest, toughest he-man, stuffest hombre has ever crossed the Rio Grande.
11: I'm the fastest gun north, south, east, and west of the Pecos. I'm the...
1: shut up!
11: Did I hear someone say shut up?
1: Yep.
11: Why, you fool?
3: By the late 1950s, Mel was on top of the world.
12: And when we come back, the final installment of this hour-long celebration of the life of Mel Blanc, his story continues here on Our American Stories.
13: What have I done? I've killed the rabbit. Poor little bunny. 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
21: And we continue with our American stories and the story of Mel Blanc. Let's pick up where we last left off.
22: Although he never personally won an Academy Award, his voice earned Warner Brothers 5 Oscars. Then, on the night of January 24th, 1961, This happened.
6: My mom called me. I was with friends. She says, Dad didn't show up at the recording session. She says, wait a minute. The other phone is ringing. We had two lines. It was UCLA Hospital saying that he had been involved in a head-on collision on Dead Man's Curve, right above UCLA, and they had taken him to UCLA after they had to use a cutting torch to get him out of the Aston Martin. It happened that a kid driving a 98 Oldsmobile, a great big car, ran into a small Aston Martin sports car, and it just folded up. They didn't expect him to live for the first 12, 13 days.
8: I went to see him, and it was really, I was shocked because he was wired up with all kinds of gadgets to keep him together. Noel told me that almost every bone in his body was broken.
6: He was unconscious for a long time. Finally, a doctor got an idea because my dad had a television in his room. And it was playing Bugs Bunny cartoons. So the doctor went over to the bed and clapped his hands and said, Bugs, can you hear me? Bugs, can you hear me? My dad goes, what's up, Doc? The first words that he uttered were of Bugs. Then he says, Porky, can you hear me? And he would answer me, I can hear you. So he brought him around doing the characters' voices before my dad was fully awake as himself.
22: Blank continued working for Warner Brothers, but also began providing voices for television cartoons produced by Hanna-Barbera. His most famous role during this time was Barney Rubble from the Flintstones.
18: Oh boy, wait till Fred sees my new bowling ball. It'll bring my score up to at least 100.
23: And of course he was Mr. Spacely in the Jetsons.
24: Send up Jetson, Miss Gamma.
25: Yes, sir. Ready, Mr. Jetson?
24: Right.
25: Well, good luck.
24: Fire!
23: But I don't think any of the characters he did in the later years of his life had the staying power of anywhere near the staying power of the immortal Looney Tunes characters.
26: Everywhere you go, everybody knows Bugs Bunny. They don't know Mel Blanc. But they know Bugs Bunny. Everybody knows that.
27: I cannot tell you the quantity of fan mail he received. And something really, really phenomenal about him. That man answered every piece of correspondence personally. He would call people. He'd get a letter. Oh, it's my daughter's birthday. She's turning 12. Her favorite character is Tweety Bird. It would be so terrific, sir. You know, if you ever have time, could you call my daughter? And Mel would call these people from all over the world and literally wish them happy birthday or happy anniversary or whatever the celebration was.
6: When he lived in Playa del Rey or Pacific Palisades, kids would come over every day and say, Mel, can we have your autograph? Do some voices. And we'd have kids at the door, I mean literally every day. Halloween, we'd have 1,500 to 2,000 kids. And he'd give out signed little autographs and candy.
27: The kids would always go to Mel and Estelle's house because they never knew who was going to answer the door. You know, Bugs or Porky or Peppy or Daffy or Wiley or Roadrunner. You never know. So it was great to watch that. It was really, really wonderful.
22: Here's legend of Hollywood's golden age, Kirk Douglas.
28: The longer I'm in this business, the more I feel that we really are very lucky people. Because in a strange way, we attain immortality. And if you judge immortality by the pleasure that you've given to others, I would certainly say that Mel Blanc is one of the greatest of the immortals.
27: He devoted a lot of time in burn units for alien children. And I think he really had a great effect in doing so. Even if it made him feel better for just a minute, he did. We had to try to get him to leave, first of all. I mean, he would spend all day doing it. I mean, there would be times I would say, you know, Mel, we've got to go. It's getting dark, you know. We've got to get back on the road. And when there were children and children, you know, in that situation, he, you couldn't get him needs to walk away.
0: If I saw a person smile, that to me was payment in itself. And if I could make them laugh when they had been very sad, it was great payment to me.
22: On May 30th, 1988, Mel Blanc turned 80. Who Framed Roger Rabbit premiered that year, and Blanc contributed many voices to the summer blockbuster. A huge party was thrown by Warner Brothers on its Burbank lot. And again, Mel was asked the same question he had been asked every birthday since he turned 65. Mel, when are you going to retire? Mel's answer? The day I drop. That's when. Who'd want to quit making people laugh? On July 1989, when he agreed to star in a new commercial for Oldsmobile, neither he nor his son Noel would know that this would be his final performance. Here's Noel and Mel bantering inside the Cutlass Sierra in between takes. You'll hear Noel doing his father's character's voices too. Growing up, Mel trained Noel on the voices so that when the time came, he could take over for his father.
1: Is that any good?
2: We are the new generation of Olds.
1: Yes.
2: Yeah, that's pretty good.
1: We're the new generation of Olds. The director there is out pulling his hair, but we're going to do this commercial anyhow.
2: What hair? Oh, he's got
1: it. It's that one. It's not the art director. Well, how would Yosemite Sam say this?
3: We are the new generation of Olds.
1: Look at the dealer right there and talk to him.
3: We are the new generation of Olds.
1: Now you heard that, you better believe it. We are, and we're going to try to do this commercial, but it's tough. Anyway, we got this director.
3: Tough, he says. Very simple. We've only been on it about 27 hours.
1: We had shot the Oldsmobile commercial all day. It's not your father's Oldsmobile. And I said, Dad, you're coughing a little bit. Why don't you go to the doctor and get your lungs cleared out? The doctor called me and said, yeah, Mel's over here. And the doctor says, well, I can keep him in the hospital overnight or just give him an inhaler to get the cough out of it. My dad said, no, let's stay in the hospital overnight. It was a mistake, of course. He fell out of bed. They forgot to put the bed rails up. He broke his femur, got fed emboli into the brain, and was basically gone in 48 hours. He was still at the height of his career. He could still do all the voices that he could before, and he was still really terrific.
22: Mel Blanc lays to rest in the Hollywood Forever Cemetery. Under a Star of David, the epitaph on Blanc's tombstone reads, "That's all, folks." Mel Blanc has a star on the Hollywood Walk of Fame at 6385 Hollywood Boulevard. He is the only person to have himself and two of his characters on the Walk of Fame, with both Bugs Bunny and Woody Woodpecker receiving a star. The only others to have received this honor are Walt Disney as both himself and Mickey Mouse, Jim Henson as both himself and Kermit the Frog, and Mike Myers as both himself and Shrek. Mel Blanc is one of the pillars of entertainment, an actor whose talents can still be marveled at today.
1: My dad's legacy is laughter. He wanted to make people feel good and laugh out loud. The thing I miss most about my dad is my dad and his personality, being the great father, listening to me, never doubting me, asking good questions, being great to my mom. The fact that he was such a marvelous human being, not only to the world, but to his family, that's what I remember most. I can turn his voice on anytime and see one of the cartoons. So I can really bring him back to life at any time I want to. I hear his voice every day.
2: That's all, folks.
21: And a terrific job on the production, editing, and storytelling by our own Greg Hengler. And what stories you heard. That story about what happened to him on January 24th, 1961. The accident in his Aston Martin on Dead Man's Curve over UCLA Hospital. And he's out for a while. And then the doctor gets this idea to talk to him and address him as Bugs Bunny. Bugs, can you hear me? And Mel Blanc's first words were, "What's up, Doc?" Amazing. They don't know Mel Blanc, as a relative said, but they know Bugs. And my goodness, the stories about him with the fans and with the sick children, with the hurting children, how he just couldn't leave them. What a heart the man had. And ultimately how he dies in an accident, falling out of a hospital bed What the son said was so true. His legacy was laughter. I love the line from Mel Blanc. He said, "When I see a person smile, that's my payment itself." The story of Mel Blanc, the man behind 3,000 cartoon voices, here on Our American Stories.
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31: Correspondents' Dinner Part 2. I'm Chris DeMeo, Fox News. The White House Correspondents' Dinner back on again Friday night after the attempted shooting halted the event back in April. President Trump says the plan was to get the dinner back up and running.
32: So in this country, we believe in freedom of speech. We settle our differences not with bullets, but with open and vigorous debate. And no deranged loser with a gun will ever change that. We can't let that ever happen. Tonight, we come back together to answer that heinous attack with unwavering resolve. And every one of us here this evening to show that in America, we do not yield to political violence. We can't do that.
31: A Friday night's dinner marked by a smaller guest list and tighter security. Meantime, the president threatening a much larger scale attack on Iran.
33: He says the military is locked and loaded. Even as talks continue, President Trump says Tehran remains far from a deal. The New York Times reporting U.S. intelligence believes Iran's new supreme leader may be more open to pursuing a nuclear weapon. As concerns grow inside the administration that China and Russia could be enabling Tehran, Trump says both leaders have assured him they are not arming Iran.
34: I don't think they'd want to have me just
32: disappointed.
33: Meantime, the standoff is spreading at sea. The U.S. military says it disabled a second commercial ship after it allegedly ignored four warnings and tried to breach Iran's blockade.
31: That's Fox's Chanley Painter. Mass evacuations taking place in Spain and France in the wake of raging wildfires. Some 200,000 people fleeing, some escaping by boat as flames got out of control. Firefighters in both countries caught off guard by the fires, which were fueled by high temperatures and long-term effects of climate change. France and Spain asking fellow European Union members for help. 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
8: We do have a stall on the 805 southbound of Main Street that is blocking the left lane. And look out for a crash through the Kearny Mesa area, 52 eastbound before Convoy Street. This one is blocking the right lane, and you're on the brakes from the 805 freeway.
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0: Thanks for inviting me into your home, your long-haul truck, RV, camper, taxi, your parents' well-appointed basement with a simulated wood paneling, electric fireplace, and the painting of dogs playing poker. Your loft, that greasy spoon just off the interstate, and your cabin in the woods. Welcome to Coast AM, the very best in late night talk radio. I'm Richard Serrett, sitting in for George Norrie, and tonight, this morning, I'm coming to you live from the home studio in Old Thornhill, just north of Toronto. Before we dive into tonight's mysteries, just wanted to take a moment and share something a little more personal. Last week, my son North and I traveled to Washington, D.C. I was there to promote my new book and tape an interview with John Hines for One America News Network's After Hours program, which I believe will air either this Sunday or next. I've been to Washington several times, for television work mainly, but I've never really experienced it as a tourist, so this time was different. And North and I wandered through the Capitol, stood in awe beneath the Lincoln Memorial, visited the Supreme Court, the Washington Monument, the World War II Memorial. We explored the Smithsonian Museums, where we stood inches away from the Wright Flyer, the Spirit of St. Louis, the Apollo 11 Command Module, Columbia. We even watched volunteers from Texas A&M painstakingly restoring the Revolutionary War gunboat, the USS Philadelphia. Absolutely amazing. But what struck me most was simply walking the streets. Everywhere you look, the history, the architecture, the monuments, and with America celebrating its 250th anniversary, so many of the magnificent federal buildings were beautifully adorned for the occasion. So whatever your politics, you know, it's impossible not to admire the grandeur of your nation's capital. And most of all, I loved seeing it through North's eyes. Watching him soak it all in reminded me that history isn't just something we read about, it's something we experience. It was time I'll always treasure, and a trip neither of us will ever forget. All right, now let's get to tonight's mysteries. I want you to imagine it's 2 o'clock in the morning. You're alone on a deserted trail. The forest is unnaturally quiet. No birds, no insects, no wind. Then, without warning, every instinct in your body tells you that you're no longer alone. You stop walking. You scan the trees. Nothing. And then you catch it. Not a face. Not a pair of glowing eyes. Just a subtle distortion in the air. Like heat shimmering above a highway. Except this distortion is standing upright, 7 feet tall. It shifts ever so slightly as though something is bending light around itself. And just as you begin to focus on it, it's gone. For decades, hunters, police officers, military personnel, campers, and ordinary people have reported encounters with these bizarre, almost invisible beings. They don't describe ghosts. They don't describe Bigfoot. They don't even describe UFO occupants. They describe something they've come to call the Glimmer Man, a cloaked humanoid that seems able to slip in and out of our perception, leaving behind nothing but an overwhelming sense of dread and the unsettling feeling that we're the ones being observed. Even stranger, these encounters rarely happen in isolation. Again and again, witnesses report strange lights in the sky. Winged humanoids, dogman, Bigfoot, missing time, telepathic communication, and locations where reality itself seems just a little thinner than it should be. Are these separate mysteries, or are they all pieces of the same impossible puzzle? Tonight in hours 1 and 2, we're joined by one of the most respected investigators in the field. For more than half a century, Lon Strickler has interviewed thousands of eyewitnesses and tracked patterns that few others have recognized. His research has taken him deep into the worlds of Mothman, Dogman, Bigfoot, UFOs, and now, perhaps the strangest phenomenon of them all, the Glimmer Man. If these reports are to be believed, then the question may no longer be whether these entities exist. The question is, why are so many people suddenly seeing them? Tonight, we'll step into the shadows and ask whether something has been walking beside us all along, just beyond the limits of human perception. Then, in hours 3 and 4, open lines, and as always, almost anything goes. With President Trump naming Harvard astrophysicist Dr. Avi Loeb to lead the new Pursue initiative, he's become essentially America's chief alien hunter. And it got me thinking, how many alien hunters are listening tonight? Maybe you've spent years scanning the night sky with your own telescopes and cameras. Maybe you've developed a unique method for detecting UFOs, or even a technique you believe can foil an alien abduction. Have you discovered a hotspot where strange lights appear with uncanny regularity? Do you have radar data, unusual photographs, mysterious metal fragments? Maybe you believe you're in possession of something truly extraordinary, maybe even a piece of an unidentified craft. Or perhaps your passion isn't UFOs at all. Maybe you're tracking cryptids, investigating hauntings, chasing mysterious lights, or documenting other unexplained phenomena in your own backyard. Tonight, I want to hear from the investigators, the experiencers, the sky watchers, the curious, and yes, even the skeptics. Open lines means almost anything goes, but one thing is strictly off limits. Politics. There are plenty of places for that. This isn't one of them. Tonight, let's keep it strange, keep it respectful, and keep our minds open. Coming up first, hunting the invisible humanoids. Welcome to the Audio Imaginarium. Come on in, weary traveler, hang your cloak on a peg, grab a stool, and come gather by the fire. There are stories to be told, and you are among friends. I'm Richard Serrett, sitting in for George Norrie, and this is Coast to Coast AM. Why don't you stay a while?
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0: Lon Strickler is one of the world's leading investigators of the unexplained. For more than 50 years, he's pursued the truth behind some of the most chilling reports ever recorded. Mothman, Dogman, Bigfoot, winged humanoids, cloaked entities, and the shadowy world where cryptids, UFOs, and high strangeness seem to converge. Through his internationally acclaimed website, Phantomsandmonsters.com, Lawn has documented thousands of eyewitness encounters, earning the trust of witnesses who believe they've experienced the impossible. Tonight, we'll explore his latest book, Glimmer Man, Cloaked Beings That Move Among Us, an unsettling investigation into mysterious entities that witnesses describe as towering humanoids capable of bending light and perhaps moving unseen among us. Lon Strickler, welcome back to Coast AM. How are you?
6: I'm fine. Thanks for having me, Richard.
0: It's great to have you. So after 50 years investigating the paranormal, what still has the power to genuinely surprise you or even frighten you?
6: Well, I guess it's something that just keeps on going. I mean, I'm never surprised by what the witnesses tell me or what others write to me about. You know, my involvement began with anomalous experiences during childhood. I was intuitive from a very young age, and I frequently sensed or perceived things that other people just didn't notice. And at the time, I had no vocabulary for what it was, but I simply knew that reality appeared to contain more than what we are normally taught to recognize. And the turning point actually came in May 9th, 1981, when I had a direct encounter with a large, upright, hair-covered being near Sykesville, Maryland. And that experience became associated with what was locally known as the Sykesville Monster. And then in October 1988, I encountered a winged humanoid at Camp Conewago in Pennsylvania, an entity I later referred to as the Conewago Phantom. Those encounters convinced me that witnesses could report something extraordinary without being dishonest, delusional, or incapable of identifying ordinary wildlife. So I began documenting reports, interviewing witnesses, comparing cases, and studying geographical and behavioral patterns. And in August of 2005, I launched Phantoms of Monsters as a public archive where experiencers could tell their stories without ridicule. And since then, I've collected and examined thousands of accounts involving cryptids, humanoid UFOs, abductions, hauntings, and other form of high strangeness. So if I count my childhood experiences, this has been a lifelong journey. As a formal researcher and investigator, I've been doing this work for more than four decades.
0: Why you? Why have you seen so many strange things? You know, I've had a few unexplainable things happen in my life, but nothing compared to you, Lon. And I don't mean this in any way disrespectful. Is your brain wired differently, perhaps? Does that explain why certain people see more things than others?
6: You know, I don't really know. I believe I am connected somehow or for some reason to see this phenomena. I never thought that before until I had my first encounter in 1981. And, you know, I didn't really think much about it, though. I was very interested in what I had encountered and wanted to look into it deeper. I was never into any cryptids and such, though I knew about Bigfoot and other things. But, that's just where it started at. And as a matter of just being at the right place at the right time, I suppose.
0: Yeah. I'd be curious I don't know if there's ever been a study on this, to take a look at a part of the brain, maybe the hippocampus, and see if that is different in any way compared to people who virtually see nothing. I just throw that out arbitrarily. I don't know if the hippocampus has anything to do with any of this, but I'm wondering if there are brain differences. Anyway, You mentioned you've interviewed thousands of eyewitnesses. What's the first thing you look for that tells you this person really experienced something?
6: Well, if I am talking to them initially, it's the way they talk, basically how they describe the encounter, how they show emotion, which happens a lot, just the way they tell you. And many times, and especially with the Chicago Mothman investigation, where I really started to notice this, was that when the witness would come forward and talk to me, and even after I had received maybe an email from them and contacted them later. But they stick with what they initially saw. In other words, it's like they're imprinted and they do not embellish on it or do not add to it and stick to the original story. And look, I have tried to get people to come off of that. I've said a few things here and there, just maybe to get them thinking, to see if they'd embellish on it. And honestly, it just has not happened. And that's usually how I can tell that someone isn't pulling the wool over my eyes.
0: All right, let's dive into the new book, Glimmer Man, Cloaked Beings That Move Among Us. When I see the Glimmer Man, I think of the Glimmer Twins, but that's the Rolling Stones we're talking about. We're talking about something else entirely. So let's start with the obvious question. What exactly is the Glimmer Man?
6: Well, witnesses usually describe a human size or larger figure that's not fully visible. And instead of seeing skin, clothing, hair, and facial features, they observe an outline formed by distortion. The background appears to bend, shimmer, ripple, or move incorrectly around the shape. Now, the entity may resemble transparent glass, maybe heat rising from pavements, disturbed water, or a three-dimensional section of the environment moving independently of everything around it. And in wooded areas, witnesses see leaves, bark, and branches appear displaced within the outline, even though the figure itself remains nearly invisible. Many of the reports involve deliberate movement. The figure walks between trees, crouches, turns its head, follows a trail, or observes the witness from a concealed position. And in some cases, only part of the body is visible because the cloaking effect fluctuates. The most important point is that these witnesses are not simply reporting a vague feeling. Many describe a clearly defined moving volume accompanying physical space. And the term Glimmer Man is descriptive, not scientific. It covers a range of cloaked or optical distorted humanoid encounters that may not all have the same cause. Possibilities include perceptual effects, unknown biological camouflage, maybe advanced technology, an entity outside our normal visual spectrum in a form of partial manifestation.
0: Almost everyone compares it to the cloaking effect in the movie Predator. Is that actually the closest visual comparison you found?
6: Yeah, from some of the images that I have seen, the comparison gives witnesses a familiar visual reference, and that's the Predator films. The cloaked figure remains transparent while bending and distorting the background. Witnesses often say that this is the closest available description of what they observe. Many times, pop culture does come into the examination or the description of what they saw. You know, the effect is usually described as refraction rather than invisibility. The witnesses see the outline because the environment inside the outline does not align properly with the surrounding scene. And as the figure moves, the distortion moves with it. Popular culture can influence testimony. So investigators must determine whether, you know, the witness is using the Predator to comparison merely as a shorthand or whether the entire memory has been reconstructed around the film. And that's why I asked for the original visual description before introducing labels. What interests me is the consistency of the underlying details. Now, witnesses from different locations describe a defined human volume, moving distortion, fluctuating transparency, and purposeful behavior. Some have reported the effect without initially knowing that other people had described similar encounters. And that comparison does not establish that the entity uses extraterrestrial cloaking technology, of course. It simply describes the visual mechanism. And whatever right. The cause, witnesses appear to be observing something that disrupts or redirects light in a localized mobile pattern.
0: You mentioned that people, you know, witnesses can be influenced by popular culture. But what's fascinating is that the reports of these shimmering humanoids existed decades before Predator, the movie, was released. I mean, doesn't that make this phenomenon much harder to dismiss?
6: I suppose it does. you know, I have had a few older reports as I've looked into this, and it's normally the same type of phenomena itself, but I think it is hard to discount it. It happens in so many different places and to so many different people that it does seem to me that it's a real phenomenon.
0: Why do so many witnesses first report the overwhelming feeling that they're being watched before they ever see anything?
6: I don't know. I wish I knew that. Maybe this creature or being interjects some type of supernatural abilities to communicate with them, though they really don't recognize it. Some people do seem to think that it does watch them at all times. And of course, the unknown is probably as scary as the actual sighting itself. So, I just really can't understand or really comprehend why that feeling does become part of the sighting. But it's just like a lot of other cryptids and other phenomena. People do seem to feel something many times before it actually is seen.
0: And are glimmer men always seen outdoors, or have you documented encounters inside homes as well?
6: Well, it's been both. It's mostly outside, but there have been some inside.
0: And what about daylight versus nighttime?
6: Mostly daylight.
0: Really? Nighttime, is that surprising?
6: Yeah. Not really. It seems like they do conceal themselves more at night. They do make noise. They make a lot of clicking sounds. People can hear them from inside the house sometimes. But it does seem that they are around and during the day much more than during the night.
0: And, Lon, do witnesses generally describe fear or curiosity?
6: Both. Both.
0: All right. When we come back, what if the most frightening cryptid isn't Bigfoot or Mothman, but one you can barely see? Witnesses across North America describe towering humanoids that shimmer like heat waves before disappearing into thin air. They're called the Glimmer Man. More with veteran investigator Lon Strickler as Coast to Coast AM rolls on.

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2: I'm Deborah Valentine. President Trump speaking at Friday night's White House Correspondents' Dinner in Washington, D.C. The president remarking on the rescheduled event, his second term, and...
3: But just like my presidency, the second time is always better. It's always better. And the third time will be better yet.
2: A third presidential term is not allowed under the 22nd Amendment to the U.S. Constitution. The dinner rescheduled after a gunman opened fire at the April event. Eight people, including six children, dead in a suspicious Michigan house fire.
4: The Ottawa County Sheriff's Department says some of the victims were shot, so they suspect that this was a case of mass murder.

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1: Sitting in for George Norrie, here's a standout from the Rolling Stones' brand new album, Foreign Tongues. Ringing Hollow showcases the remarkable chemistry between Mick Jagger and Keith Richards, a partnership that's now stretched across more than six decades. Few bands are still making vital new music at this stage of their career. So the Stones just keep, well, rolling. A giant asteroid, once feared as a potential planet killer, is about to make one of the closest flybys in recorded history. Apophis, a 340-meter asteroid named after the Egyptian god of chaos, was discovered in 2004 and briefly carried the highest impact risk ever assigned to a known asteroid. Now, scientists say it will miss us. On April 13th, 2029, Apophis will streak past Earth just 20,000 miles away, closer than many satellites. Nearly 90% of the world's population should be able to see it, giving astronomers

0: a once-in-a-lifetime chance to study how Earth's gravity affects the asteroid as it races by. You can read more of this story in the new section up at coasttocoastam.com. Say, are you single and obsessed with the paranormal? Then step into the unknown with Paranormal Date, the new Spark original series where love and the unexplained collide. Each episode, one paranormal enthusiast meets three mystery matches who share their passion for UFOs, ghosts, Bigfoot, psychic phenomena, and all things strange. 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Will they find true love, a supernatural connection, or just another ghost story? If you've had a close encounter, chased a cryptid, investigated a haunting, or simply can't get enough of the mysteries of our world, we want to hear from you. Apply now at paranormaldate.com. Paranormal Date, where getting ghosted is a good thing. All right. When we come back, Lon Strickler, founder of phantomsandmonsters.com and author of the new book, Glimmer Man, Cloaked Beings That Move Among Us, stays with us. And if you think you've heard every cryptid story out there, you may want to think again. More of that conversation next on Coast to Coast AM.
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0: Lon Strickler stays with us, the founder of phantomsandmonsters.com, and his brand new book is Glimmer Man, Cloaked Beings That that Move Among Us. Is it your sense, or based on witness testimony, Lon, that these entities are observing us, avoiding us, or interacting with us?
6: I believe the majority of cases are of those beings actually watching us. Now, for whatever reason, I don't know what the agenda is. Also, I don't know. But most witnesses happen to notice them by just circumstance. I mean, they'll hear something in the tree, a clicking sound, or a child will sense something or see something in the tree. Or in some cases, people will be in their home and they look out the balcony and they notice something strange in the tree, some type of distortion of light. And as they continue to watch it, they see this thing moving slowly within the trees, crouching down, and just continue to look at them. Sometimes they see yellow eyes. We really don't know what they want or what they're doing, but it does seem that they're observing us.
0: So have multiple witnesses ever observed the same Glimmer Man simultaneously?
6: A few. Yeah, especially if it's a family, like a mother and a child, or two friends and such would come across something like it. But yeah, it's just not one person seeing it. If there's a group or more than one individual, most people do see them, both see them. Yes.
0: You mentioned there have been reports of yellow eyes. I mean, to what extent does, let's say, the mask slip and people get a look at what's behind the cloaking?
6: You know, I honestly have never received a report beyond the cloaking effect. They continue to watch it, and it just remains as they have originally seen it until it just moves away and goes deeper into the forest or into another location.
0: And have you investigated cases where physical evidence accompanied the sighting, like footprints or disturbed vegetation or, I don't know, electronic interference or animal reactions?
6: Maybe some animal reactions, but, you know, other than anecdotal evidence and possibly we do, you know, a possible photograph of something or a distortion in the photo. That's about all that we receive.
0: What's the earliest documented case that you have?
6: I guess there was a case of Bruce McAbee's wife who had been hunting in Ohio. That's probably the original case where it started to be mentioned. She actually was hunting and was in a tree stand and happened to notice this creature near her in another tree. And that kind of made the headlines in the paranormal community, but briefly. I mean, it wasn't one of those things where it continued to be seen. And I guess about 12 years ago or so, my co-authors, Kyle Filson and Cameron Hale, contacted me about this phenomenon. So we started collecting cases and started talking to people. We both have podcasts, so we were listening to people reporting this phenomena to us. And we started taking the reports directly, and as time continued, we were up to about 70 or 80 reports and decided to write about it and put it out there and see what the general public thought about this phenomenon.
0: So the McAbee case that you cited as the earliest, what year are we talking?
6: I don't quite know what it was, but I think it was in the 1990s.
0: Okay. And are these sightings ramping up? Are they remaining steady?
6: You know, I don't know. I think it is steady. I will get maybe a report every couple of months now. Or my co-authors will get a report every couple of months. We share it and just document it and look into it as best we can and just put it into the archive until we need it later. But it's not like a Bigfoot where everybody seems to see it. I mean, there's something that comes around every so often and makes the news. This is something much different than that, but it's definitely something that people either perceive or are actually seeing. And its origin, we have no idea what it is.
0: Any hot spots you've identified?
6: Not really. And we have looked, but we don't have clusters of sightings.
0: If someone were, let's say they genuinely encountered a Glimmer Man tomorrow, what would you tell them to do or maybe not do?
6: Well, I would tell them to observe it and possibly keep an eye out for it in case it came back and they would, you know, they'd see it again, but document everything, get as much description as they possibly can, the movements, if it did something, you know, quite extraordinary. I don't know. I mean, I just tell them what we have as far as documentation, that other people have seen it. And that, I'll refer them to some of our reports and to see if any of it matches up with what they encountered.
0: Has any witness felt threatened? Did they feel this creature or entity was menacing or aggressive?
6: I guess the fear factor does come into several of the cases where they just don't know what they're looking at. They can't anticipate what it would do. I had one case in particular where a woman and her young son were outside the house and in the forest nearby and had a picnic. And basically, the son noticed that he wasn't audible at the time, but he was murmuring and making sounds and pointing to it. And that's when she noticed it and started hearing the clicking sounds. And she grabbed her child, left everything be, and ran into the house. When her husband came home, she told him about it. He went out and collected what they had taken out and brought it back in. He didn't see anything. But later on that evening, she heard the clicking coming from the woods. So it was making itself known that it was still there.
0: The clicking sound, is that... Yeah. We're speculating here, obviously, but do you think that clicking sound is a form of communication, or is it the sound that it makes simply when it moves? Is it being made with if this thing has, a jaw and a mouth, would it be made with the mouth, do you suppose? The tongue?
6: I think it's some type of echolocation. That's my personal opinion. Now, we have heard of this phenomena with the clicking sounds with other cryptids. We've heard about it with Bigfoot, where they'd be gnashing their teeth in some response to seeing someone looking at them. The winged humanoid encounters in Chicago, and particularly in the Bensonville area, where several of the sightings included clicking sounds while the witness was observing the being. But why they do it and what it's for, we just don't really know.
0: Mm. I don't know about you, Lon. Not that I want to run into Glimmer Man, but I think I could tolerate the clicking far more than I could tolerate the gnashing of teeth by a Bigfoot. That's just me.
6: Yeah, well, I did experience the gnashing when I had my encounter in 81, and I didn't understand it at all. But I think it was a response to being so close to me and us looking at each other and not really knowing what to expect.
0: Oh, you got to share more. Tell me about this 81 encounter.
6: Well, it was May 9th, 1981. I was quite young yet. I had about 24, 25 years old. And I was fly fishing in the South Branch of the Patapsco River, about a mile downstream from Sykesville, Maryland. And as I was standing in the river fishing, this is a place I had been to many times, I happened to see a dog, a mixed breed, large mixed breed dog across the way, across on the other shore, the North Shore. It was very close. I mean, the river is very narrow there. I didn't pay the dog much mind until I heard a yelp. And when I heard a yelp, I looked over in that direction and I saw something huge standing up in the weeds. And this thing was hair covered. It was probably about 7.5 to 8 foot tall. The weeds were quite high, but it covered about half its body up to its waist. And I don't know if it attacked the dog. I don't know if it kicked it or what it did. The dog ran off. This creature started walking to my left, to its right, until it came out onto the riverbank. And as it was standing there looking at me, we were about 40 foot apart, quite close. And we locked eyes for about 10 seconds. It was, again, I said about 7.5 to 8 foot tall. It looked more human than it did ape. Though it had the conical head, it had dark brown matted hair, especially on the legs. like it had been in somewhere wet or mucky. And we just watched each other, and that dentist started clicking. I never understood then at the time what the clicking was about. After talking to witnesses in later years, most of us thought that it was some type of reaction to being close to a human, or it was just some type of nervous tick or something. I don't know what it was, but we watched each other for about 10 seconds, and it just suddenly turned on a dime and walked swiftly up into the woods. And, I didn't know what to think. I guess when I took, picked my jaw out of the water and got up, I got out of the river and walked up to my car, got in the car, drove into town, found the first payphone I could find, and called the local police. Now, look, I had heard of Bigfoot before. I had never seen one. I didn't really think much about it. I knew about the Patterson-Gimlin film at that point, but I didn't really know much about Bigfoot. And I just suggested that's what it may have been. And when I told the woman, the dispatcher, about it, she told me, she said, well, look, go back to the location and we'll have an officer meet you there. Well, I wasn't too thrilled about that because I didn't want to go back. I didn't know what this thing was, where it was going. Kidding. And but I did. I got in the car. I drove back to the location. It was only like a 3-minute drive back there. And by the time I got there, a Maryland State Trooper was already there at the exact location with two wooden barriers that they used to use back then. They didn't use the tape. They used the barriers, and he had the road blocked off. And I pulled up, rolled my window down, and told him, look, I just talked to the dispatcher at Sykesville, and they told me to come back and have an officer meet me there. He said, I don't care. You got to turn around and leave.
0: Wow.
6: Yeah. And
0: they really took that seriously.
6: Yeah, there was something going on. And I did find out a few things later. But anyway, I turned around and went back home. I lived in Sykesville at the time. So after being there about an hour at home, I decided, well, I'm going back down and see what's going on there. So as I drove back, I got about a quarter of a mile from the location, and there were cars all up and down the route. I mean, I had to literally walk another quarter mile just to get to where the location was. And when I got there, there was a Howard County police officer standing there then. So I acted dumb and said to him, I said, look, I need to get through to go over to Marriottsville. He said, well, you're going to go around back, go back onto 32 and go around. So I stood there and I asked him, well, what's going on? And look, there were people with dogs going through the woods. There was a big white tent set up across the river. I heard a helicopter. I saw two black Wagoneers parked there. That's what the feds used to drive back then. I saw police from every jurisdiction around there, sheriff's office, county cops, state police. It was people everywhere. So I happened to see the police officer who I initially ran into, the state police officer. And I thought, well, I'm getting out of here. I don't need this guy talking to me now. So I walked back to my car and went back home. And when I got home, I called the three network stations in Baltimore. And I talked to each of the news editors and told them what I experienced. And they said, each one of them told me, said, well, let us find out what's going on and we'll get back to you. I said, okay. So they got my number and everything, my information. So about a week later, I hadn't heard a thing. So I called WMAR, which was Channel 2 at the time, and I talked to the news editor, and I told him, I said, look, I don't know if I talked to you previously. I told him who I was. I told him what I was calling about. And he literally said, I can't talk to you, and hung the phone up on me.
0: Wow.
6: So, yeah, that's where I was left. I was left hanging, but I was determined to find out what this was I saw and to continue investigating. And that's how I got myself involved with cryptids.
0: You know, kudos to you for going back. I mean, I've talked to enough witnesses who have been so traumatized They never go into the woods again. I mean, they give up hunting. They give up fishing. I mean, these are the people who are passionate about those hobbies, and they just give it up. All right. You know, if you've ever had the feeling you were being watched deep in the woods, tonight's conversation may make you think twice. More with Lon Strickler as we explore one of the strangest paranormal mysteries of our time, the elusive Glimmer Man. More coming up next on Coast to Coast AM.

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5: Jabs at the White House Correspondents' Dinner. I'm Deborah Valentine, Fox News. President Trump spoke at the White House Correspondents' Dinner event Friday evening, rescheduled from April after a gunman entered the perimeter of that event. Fox's Christina Coleman.
6: First jokes was about HHS Secretary RFK Jr., who has been known to make some headlines over roadkill.
7: Delicious beef tenderloins, very special beef. And I want you all to know that Bobby Kennedy is right here. Personally ran over the cow in his car.
6: And he also roasted California Senator Adam Schiff, who he has mocked many times before, and he certainly didn't hold back.
7: I hate some people. You know, I shouldn't say this. I'm not supposed to hate. I'm supposed to love everybody. But he's a terrible person.
6: He did address the safety and security concerns and gave a big shout out to the U.S. Secret Service and law enforcement, and just thanking them for protecting and serving and keeping everybody safe.
5: The dinner held at the Waldorf Astoria in Washington, D.C., replacing the Washington Hilton. President Trump is signaling on a decision on launching a major strike on Iran. Fox's Chanley Painter has the latest.
8: He says the military is locked and loaded. Even as talks continue, President Trump says Tehran remains far from a deal. The New York Times reporting U.S. intelligence believes Iran's new supreme leader may be more open to pursuing a nuclear weapon. As concerns grow inside the administration that China and Russia could be enabling Tehran, Trump says both leaders have assured him they are not arming Iran.
7: I don't think they'd want to have me disappointed.
8: Meantime, the standoff is spreading at sea. The U.S. military says it disabled a second commercial ship after it allegedly ignored 4 warnings and tried to breach Iran's blockade.
5: President Trump recently warned that Iranian civilian infrastructure could be targeted if attacks on shipping in the Strait of Hormuz continues. 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
1: Sitting in for George Norrie, Bob Seger, Rock and Roll Never Forgets. Bob wrote this in 1976, kind of a love letter to aging rock fans. And that famous line, sweet 16s turn 31, kind of a gentle reminder that getting older doesn't mean giving up the music that shaped your life. And here we are 50 years later, and it's become one of rock's most enduring anthems. One of history's greatest aviation mysteries may finally be nearing an answer. This October, a Purdue-backed expedition will head to the remote Pacific island, Nuku'umoro, to investigate a mysterious object in a lagoon that some believe could be Amelia Earhart's lost Lockheed Electra. I saw a replica of Earhart's plane at the Smithsonian in Washington. It's a beautiful plane. Anyway, the team is going to examine the so-called Terea object up close for the first time. If it's Earhart's plane, it could solve a mystery that's endured for nearly 90 years. If not, another famous theory can finally be put to rest. Either way, we're about to get some long-awaited answers, and you can read more of this story in the carousel up at coasttocoastam.com. 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Lon Strickler stays with us as we explore the Glimmer Man. And coming up next, we'll switch gears a little bit and talk about Chicago's mysterious winged humanoids and the eyewitnesses who've risked ridicule to tell their stories. 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
1: And we are back with Lon Strickler, one of the world's leading investigators of the paranormal and unexplained, the founder of the internationally acclaimed website phantomsandmonsters.com, and his new book, Glimmer Man, Cloaked Beings That Move Among Us. Let's switch gears and go to the Windy City, where Well, Chicago has quietly become the world's hotspot for winged humanoid sightings. Why there? Any thoughts?
6: Well, the first unusual characteristic about this phenomenon in an urban area is the longevity. The broader Chicago area winged humanoid archive has developed over many years rather than appearing as a brief isolated flap. The first reports we received were in 2011. There were three reports that came into MUFON. And we were lucky enough to talk to two of the witnesses after tracking them down. But then it was about a 5-year layoff where we didn't really hear much of anything. But in the spring of 2017, it just took off. I mean, we had over 50 sightings that year alone, or by October anyway. And it kind of waned off a little bit in the wintertime, but it just continued on. And right at this point right now, we're at 186 sightings in the Chicagoland area that we think are valid sightings.
1: Wow.
6: So it comes from neighborhoods, suburbs, O'Hare, Lake Michigan corridor, and other areas up into Wisconsin. So
1: what are they reporting? What are they seeing? What do they describe?
6: Well, the interesting thing about this is the characteristic of diversity of the witnesses is very interesting. Reports have come from people with different occupations, backgrounds, ages. Even those had no familiarity with the paranormal subjects. Some witnesses had never even heard of the Chicago Mothman before their encounter. Now it doesn't prove that every report represents the same phenomena, but it reduces the likelihood that the entire pattern originated from a single rumor. Behavioral consistency. Witnesses repeatedly described a dark, large human form with wings, silent or nearly silent, gliding, sudden appearances, rapid vertical movement, some cases reflected or reddish eyes. Not every detail is identical, but I would actually be suspicious if every account matched perfectly. Yeah, that's pretty well what we've got. Early on, we started getting the insectoid type wings, and then we started getting reports of owl like wings or raptor like wings. But the predominant description of these creatures are a 5 to 6.5 foot emaciated humanoid figure. Very dark in color, sometimes even shined like it was wet. The wing structure for the most part has been bat-like, gargoyle-like with membrane wings, very small head. And I'd say about 75 to 80% of the sightings had the red reflective eyes, which is, it's not like it's a reflection like some animals would have. It actually projected light, which just really, you know, goes back to the whole Mothman thing in Point Pleasant.
1: Right.
6: You know, the term Chicago Mothman was convenient, but it was misleading. You know, we could be examining multiple entities related manifestations. I was first calling it the Chicago Phantom. But of course, when the press got a hold of it and the media got a hold of it, they started calling it the Mothman to try to associate it with the Point Pleasant, being. So to kind of, keep people from being confused, I went ahead with the moniker of Mothman and stuck with it. I just didn't want to cause any problems and getting all kinds of different reports that had nothing to do with what we were looking into.
1: And what are these winged humanoids doing when they're being observed? Are they simply flying from one location to another, or are they, I don't know, on the ground at some point? What do they do?
6: Well, those that are noticed flying, most of the times it seems like it wants, the focus is on a single individual or a couple. It's very fleeting. It'll fly by very quickly, sometimes even looking at the individuals. The sightings last just a matter of seconds. It's very hard to, you know, after getting the shock of seeing this thing and trying to figure out what it was, to grab a phone and focus in on it. So that's why we're not getting getting photographs, but very fleeting sightings. I think that, you know, we do have people that have had pictures of long distance sightings of these creatures, but, as far as close up, it's very, very fleeting. And, but they do seem to want to be noticed for whatever reasons. And in fact, we've had several sightings in groups, large groups, where maybe one or two people out of the group would even see it. So, there's definitely a supernatural aspect to this creature. Many times it flies without even flapping its wings. So
1: that is strange.
6: It is very strange.
1: Any photographic or video footage?
6: Nothing conclusive. We have had bits and pieces, but nothing conclusive. We did have a video taken on top of a building in downtown Chicago, where several people had seen this thing, were remarking about it. As they were taking the video with a phone, we had to kind of lighten the background to get the form of the creature into, you know, to be recognized. But, that's the best that we've got so far.
1: Do they make any sound?
6: Very little. They're usually silent until, sometimes when they are flying, they will let out a screeching sound. Many times the sound coming off the wings is heard. If they do try to use the wings while taking off, for the most part, but it will let out a scream occasionally.
1: John Keel, writing, you know, in the Mothman Prophecies, talked about the Point Pleasant, West Virginia Mothman, but he also documented, UFO sightings, strange phone calls. And then, of course, we had the bridge, disaster connecting Point Pleasant with, Ohio. Any other strange phenomena associated with the Chicago Mothman sightings?
6: You know, I haven't found reliable evidence that the winged humanoids consistently predict disasters like John alluded in the book. The Harbinger interpretation became deeply associated with Point Pleasant story because of the Silver Bridge collapse, of course. And, you know, I think a lot of it had to do with people trying to find excuses for why 10 days before Christmas, 46 people died on a bridge collapse. And then people came forward after the fact saying that they saw this creature above the bridge. Did it predict a disaster upcoming? I don't know. I haven't really found much evidence of that. The only similar type of encounter or sighting that would match that would be the Blackbird of Chernobyl, where many of the people had seen this large black avian type creature above the reactor several days, and it was documented before the actual disaster. But other than that, I haven't really found much credible evidence that these beings are related to disasters.
1: Well, getting back to the Chicago Phantom or winged humanoid, Chicago, very busy city, very densely populated city. Have there been mass sightings, or are they generally just individuals who see these creatures?
6: It's usually individuals, maybe a couple, maybe an individual person. But that's where the crux of the sightings come from. And as far as, you know, the showing up in crowds and such and only one or two people seeing it, it does raise questions. I'll admit to that. But the descriptions given by these people are very profound. It's they feel a lot of fear. And before they even contact us, many of them feel like something may happen to them if they do report it. So
1: really?
6: We have to, to deal with that. Well, they figure that if this thing sought them out, it may come back and bother them or attack them or something at a later time if they report it.
1: Who are these witnesses? I don't know, a thumbnail sketch of one of these witnesses, a typical witness.
6: It's interesting. They come from all social economic levels, uptown, downtown, all races. The one interesting aspect of this is that, and we've gone back and looked at it, that over 50% of the witnesses are of Hispanic descent. And that has stayed consistent ever since the beginning.
1: What's the significance of that?
6: I have no idea. None whatsoever. But it's remained consistent. And it's to the point now where I ask the individuals if they have Hispanic heritage. And it's just one thing that we have noticed that it has been consistent about this whole phenomenon.
1: Do you think there are any connections, or do you know of any connections between Glimmer Man sightings and winged humanoids?
6: I don't know. I do believe in the ultra-terrestrial theory, which I think John Keel did as well. I believe there are beings that can travel from dimensions into our Earth plane, maintain form. They may shapeshift in some degree. They may change into something that's more acceptable to humans to see or to not react to. Though I do believe in that aspect, it may very well be similar. And in fact, I think a lot of cryptids are either interdimensional or ultra-terrestrial. That's just my theory. Cause we have too many sightings that just are not explained, where these creatures of any type cryptid would disappear quickly or, just take off and seem to just vanish in thin air. We see it many times. And it's also something that we have noticed in Chicago. We've had witnesses who have literally seen these things manifest in front of them and vice versa, like they went through an invisible doorway. We have no explanation for that, though maybe it's as technology advances and such, we may be able to get some type of idea of what's really going on.
1: Do Glimmer Man witnesses or Mothman witnesses, do they ever describe an altered sense of reality, like maybe the world is changing around them when they have an encounter?
6: Occasionally. Many times after they have had the encounter and think about it, they will get back to you or get back to us and tell us, things have changed around me. I have a new perspective. I don't know if I'm going to see this thing again, but there's something has changed in me. I look at the world much differently now. That does happen a lot.
1: Do witnesses ever report seeing both phenomena in the same location, Glimmer Man and Mothman, that is?
6: Not that I have received yet, no.
1: Is it possible these entities could be different manifestations of the same underlying phenomenon rather than a separate species, let's say?
6: It's possible. I'm never surprised by some of the things that people tell me or in some of the phenomena we investigate. It wouldn't shock me, but I don't know at this point that we can determine that.
1: Have you ever seen a winged humanoid?
6: Yes, I did.
1: Do tell.
6: Well, 1988, October 1988, I was living in Baltimore at the time. I ran across a friend of mine at Timonium Fairgrounds who was a scout leader. They had some type of jamboree or something going on. I just happened upon him. We were in Boy Scouts together. We knew each other well. We went to school together. I hadn't seen him in about a dozen years. So we got together that day and sat and had lunch. And he had been with me many times on the Gettysburg battlefield when we were kids. That was a time you could go out in the battlefield and spend the whole night. But we'd seen a lot together. We experienced a lot together. So he asked me, he said, you still involved with the paranormal? I said, yeah. He said, well, we've got something going on next weekend where another scout leader and I will be going up to the old Camp Conewago. And would you mind coming along? And I went ahead and said I would, and we got together and we headed up there. And I guess I can tell you about it after the commercial's over.
1: Yes, the proverbial cliffhanger. Lon Strickler is with us. Phantomsandmonsters.com, a terrific website. Check it out. The new book, Glimmer Man, Cloaked Beings That Move Among Us. And we'll get back to his personal winged humanoid encounter when Coast to Coast AM returns right after this timeout. Stay with us.

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3: Fox News, I'm Chris DeMayo. President Trump at the rescheduled White House Correspondents Association dinner 3 months after a man armed with a gun tried to storm the dinner.
4: The attempted mass murder at the Washington Hilton, that's what it could have been, was an assault on our democracy itself.
3: The president saying we will not be intimidated.
4: Tonight we come back together to answer that heinous attack with unwavering resolve. And every one of us here this evening to show that in America, we do not yield to political violence. We can't do that.
3: The dinner scaled back from the original one and moved to the Waldorf Astoria in Washington. LeBron James signs a 2-year contract with the Philadelphia 76ers, the deal worth $8 million. 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
5: Dozens of countries are being hit with new U.S. tariffs. President Trump's latest, ranging from 10 to 12.5%, took effect at midnight, replacing the previous ones.
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1: Sitting in for George Norrie, Van the Man wrote Domino as a tribute to New Orleans R&B legend Fats Domino. And ironically, many listeners thought the song was about Morrison himself. And its infectious groove helped make it one of Van's biggest hits. Sean Stone has spent years exploring the world's biggest mysteries, and he says he's not just reporting on UFOs, he's seen them himself. The filmmaker and son of Oliver Stone claims he witnessed unexplained craft over Los Angeles, experienced bizarre phenomena at Utah's infamous Skinwalker Ranch, and believes the Roswell crash involved extraterrestrial technology later reverse-engineered by the U.S. government. Stone argues we're living through a great awakening where podcasts and social media are forcing once taboo topics into the mainstream. His message? You don't have to believe him. But he says the evidence is becoming impossible to ignore. And you could read more of this story in the news section up at coasttocoastam.com. And if you enjoy my work here on Coast to Coast AM, I'd love to invite you a little further down the rabbit hole. You can join me on my podcast, Richard Serrett's Strange Planet. New episodes every Monday, Wednesday, and Friday, exploring UFOs, hidden history, conspiracies, ancient mysteries, and the forces quietly shaping our world. 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

0: 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In the July edition, we did a profile of the president's new alien hunter, Avi Loeb. And this summer, of course, you can look for my new book, Tales from the Rock and Roll Twilight Zone, an investigation into the mysteries and myths and occult connections and unexplained deaths that haunt rock music history. In fact, I'll be on Coast with George Norrie next Friday night to discuss some of rock and roll's most enduring mysteries. Again, the website, strangeplanet.ca, strangeplanet.ca. Your phone calls, questions, and comments for Lon Strickler, and we'll also get more details on his winged humanoid encounter. That's next on Coast to Coast AM.
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0: Paranormal investigator Lon Strickler is with us. Phantomsandmonsters.com, the website. Check out his blog and his new book, Glimmer Man, Cloaked Beings That Move Among Us. So, Lon, before the break, you were setting the scene. You were down near Gettysburg. I believe you ran into an old friend of yours. You were in scouts together. This is all leading up to your encounter with a winged humanoid. Take it away.
4: Well, the next weekend, me and my friend and another gentleman, another scout leader, met at the Camp Conewago, and it was the end of October. And we met, walked into the woods, set up our camp, had everything all ready to go by 6 o'clock the evening, and we were sitting around the campfire. Nothing really happened that first night, though we each of us had our own tent, and we all heard something walking around in the campsite. I mean, I thought one of those guys was out in the woods relieving themselves or whatever, but we didn't find anything disturbed the next morning. So we decided to go out into the woods and hike all through the area and see if we came up with anything that could have explained why. And the reason why we were investigating was because that summer there had been several troops who had been camping at the location, and they were hearing loud screaming sounds coming from west of the campground. And they were literally scared, packed up, and left. And it happened 4 or 5 times that summer. So these two gentlemen decided they were going to go out and find out what it was. Well, I just happened to be a part of that. So since I had the opportunity, I went ahead and went along with them. So after being out all day on Saturday, we got back to the campsite. I guess it was about 6. It was just starting to, it was about dusk and, you know, starting to get darker. So we're sitting around eating dinner and cooking dinner and talking. And, you know, the night was pretty calm. We didn't hear much of anything. But I'd say about 10 o'clock that evening, we heard a scream, and it came from the west. And we didn't know what it was, though it didn't seem that unusual. You know, animals make a lot of sounds and screams and different things, a lot of wildlife in the area. So we kind of ignored it, but we decided we were going to stay up the whole evening. So later on, I guess about an hour, hour and a half later, we heard again, but this time it sounded like a woman literally screaming bloody murder out in the woods.
0: Oh, good Lord.
4: And the strange thing was, that Doppler effect, like this thing was moving and flying or running through the woods back and forth. I mean, we were getting the Doppler effect, so it was moving. So we were really attentive after that happened. So we were sitting around the campfire. It was later on that evening, I guess about 1 o'clock. And I got up, stretched my legs. I walked out onto the trail. Now, the trail was in between the campsite and the Conewago Creek. And I just felt like something was watching us. I mean, I literally did have that feeling, and I didn't know what it was. But, you know, I walked back to the guy sitting by the campfire. I told him, look, we're not doing anything. Let's grab our flashlights and go out to the trail. Okay, well, we got our flashlights. We were back to back to back walking on the trail away from the campsite. We didn't get 50 to 100 feet away from the campsite is when we saw it. Now, I don't think it was a full moon that night, but the moon, the light was enough that we could see through the woods and we could see the creek. And what we saw standing in the creek, which was very low that time of year, was a dark figure, I'd say about 6 foot tall, that had red lights for eyes. Basically, it was projecting these red, looked like tail lights on a car. It was that bright. And by the time we got our flashlights on this thing, it literally jettisoned itself into the air. Now,
0: did you see wings? Did it have
4: wings? I did not see wings. We later talked about seeing something on its back, but we didn't see them unfurl or used as propulsion. It literally jettisoned like a rocket. Went up into the air. We heard a whooshing sound when it took off. And when it reached the apex, it screamed and then flew away. Well,
0: wow.
4: We didn't know what we saw. We ran back to the campsite. We're sitting around a fire. My buddy, he's freaked. He's not talking. The other guy asked me, he said, did you see something on its back? And it did. It looked like there were large wings that extended over its head, folded in the back. And but that's it. It never unfurled those wings. So after talking a while, my buddy came around. He said, look, I'm not staying out here tonight. I'm going up the administration building to sleep up there. Okay. Well, he and the other guy went up there. I stayed at the campsite. I wanted to see this thing.
0: Seriously? You wanted to see it again?
4: Oh, yeah, absolutely. I wanted to see what this thing was.
0: You're made of firmer stuff than I am, I got to tell you.
4: Well,
0: that.
4: You know, I was intrigued. You know, I knew about the Mothman phenomena and the red eyes, and I was just fascinated, intrigued by it. So I wanted to get a better look at it. But unfortunately, nothing happened that night. Now, 20 years later, now I had told a few people about this encounter. I didn't mention it to too many people, family, friends occasionally, but about 20 years later, I started the blog, and I started writing about encounters I had, some things, investigations and such I had. So I wrote out what had happened that day at night and put it on my blog, and just to see the kind of reaction I got. Well, it was pretty quick. I had one gentleman who lived at Dick's Dam, who was just downstream from the location. He said, you know, I've been hearing that screaming sound for the last 20 years. Do you think it's what I saw, you know, what you saw? And I said, I don't know. I have no idea, but maybe it was. But then about a week later, I got an email from another scout leader who had told me, he said, you know, my troop and I were out at Camp Conewago not long ago. And the boys were out on a Saturday just going up and down the trail like kids do, just nosing around. And he said they came running back crying and screaming. Oh. And they said they saw a dragon on the trail. And I don't know what they saw. He thought they were pulling his leg, but they were crying and they were upset. They stayed the whole weekend, but he didn't know what to make of it. He thought they were faking him out, but he saw my article and then he contacted me. So as time went on, we have had about five or six other sightings along Conewago Creek, like different areas of the creek. And this creek does run east and empties into the Susquehanna River. But I have had six other reports from other individuals who had seen this thing in the creek or around the creek during the day for the most part and had reported it to me.
0: All right. I'm writing this down. Conewago Creek. I'm just, you know, that's striking that off my list of places to go. I could coexist with winged humanoids if it weren't for the glowing red eyes and the screaming. Those two are just non-starters for me. I'm sorry. Let's dive into the phone calls here and say hi to a first-time caller in Scarborough, Maine. Mike, welcome to Coast AM. Good morning.
5: Hello.
0: Hi. You're on the line with Lon Strickler. Go ahead.
5: Can you hear me?
0: Yes, I can.
5: All right. I can relate to the Glimmer Man. I was last fall. I was on a hunt, not too far from my home. And, I was in I drove into this area, about a quarter of a mile through the woods to some, big farm fields. And, I usually park way up on a corner in the field. And that particular day, it had been raining, and it was real muddy in that field. So I walked into the woods where I usually go. I have a blind set up there, and I was watching these deer trails. And I spent about 6 hours in there just sitting and watching. And I see deer in there, but I usually wouldn't harvest anything, but, you know, a mature buck. So when I went in there at first, I saw a guy on the other side of the field dressed in orange. And I just thought, you know, it was another hunter, and he was doing his thing like I was. And I spent the day in there, and then when it got about, you know, 4:30 in the afternoon in this area, it's time to get out. So I started walking out, and all of a sudden I could see a figure dressed in fluorescent orange, like a man. Figured it was another hunter. And I just kept walking to where my truck was parked. So the figure that I saw was maybe 200 to 250 yards from me. So it was hard walking because of the mud in the fields. But I was walking the edge of the wood line, and I got to my truck. I got got my backpack off and got straightened out. Started my truck up, turned the lights on, get it warmed up. And I could see this same figure that was dressed in fluorescent orange way on the other side of the field, standing on a wood line. So I figured it was another hunter. And
0: we got about a minute. We got less than a minute here, so
5: okay,
0: I need you to...
5: Anyway, yeah. he starts walking towards me, and he's flashing back and forth, and he comes towards me, and then he disappears. And then he comes towards me, then he disappears. And then all of a sudden, another one shows up. And they were both flashing back and forth. And then
0: when you say flashing, you mean flashing in and out of out of your vision?
5: Yeah, it was really strange. I just jumped in my truck and took off.
0: But
5: I never knew what it was. It wasn't hunters. I can tell you that right now.
0: They were flitting in and out of our reality. That's a strange one. Mike, thank you for sharing that story. Lon, a quick comment on that one?
4: Well, it could have been a lot of things. It could have been something related to the Glimmer Man. It could have been a ghost or some type of spirit manifestation from a previous time. But, the fact that it kind of faded in and out is unusual.
0: Let's say hi to Andy, east of the Rockies in Stover, Missouri. Andy, welcome to Coast. You'll have to make it a quick one. Welcome.
6: Thank you. When I first moved here in 2009, I'm in the woods, and it's really thick, about 50 to 75 feet from my house. I was working and straightening limbs up and stuff, and I heard a clicking noise, and it sounded aggressive, and I felt like it had sharp claws and teeth, and it wasn't a good feeling. And then all of a sudden, it felt like it was right on my left side, but when I heard the clicking real loud, there was a whole bunch more clicking going on, and you could see in the trees, which are like 40 to 50 feet up, and it was like giant monkeys, but they were see-through. You couldn't see them, but you could hear them clittering, clicking, and I never could understand what that was all about. It took me years before I went to that part of my yard again, but I know they're still out there, but they don't. I think when I first moved there, they were curious about me because nobody had been back there. And I think that one was first aggressive, and I felt the aggressiveness, and the other ones were trying to protect me. But I don't know, and it's really strange. I'm glad you brought that up because I've never forgot about it. And I'm still, and when I'm out there pretty far back in the woods, I think about it, and I'd rather not have them around. I mean, I don't think that they're
0: no
6: bad,
0: kidding.
6: But there's always a one bad one somewhere.
0: It just takes one translucent monkey to spoil it for the rest of them. Andy, thank you for sharing that. That's not good. Translucent monkeys. Have you ever heard anything like that, Lon?
4: I have heard of translucent figures of all types, not just human-like, but other beings possibly as well. So, yeah, I don't know what that is that she encountered, but it sounds very interesting. I'd like her to get a hold of me at some point and maybe talk about it.
0: She can do that through phantomsandmonsters.com?
4: Yeah, all the information is there.
0: All right, Andy, yeah, reach out to Lon. He wants to hear more about these translucent monkeys. phantomsandmonsters.com. Gregory, if you make it real quick in Ohio, I can work you in 30 seconds. Go ahead, Gregory.
7: I have this weird thing that happened to me when I went to the TNT dumps. I don't know if you know where those are at. But I've had a guy following me since then. Well, what looks like a guy. And it seems like his name is Crisp.
0: All right. Don't know what that's about. Well, the TNT dump, wasn't that where the Mothman in West Virginia was first seen at an ammunition dump or something, Lon?
4: Yeah, it's the West Virginia Ordnance Works. It was a TNT plant from World War II.
0: Okay.
4: And we've had a lot of sightings in those shelters and around that area.
0: phantomsandmonsters.com and Glimmer Man, Cloak Beings That Move Among Us. Lon, that was quite a ride, those 2 hours. Thank you so much for this. Great speaking with you again.
4: Thanks for having me.
0: All right, when we come back, open lines on Coast to Coast AM.

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6: A more subdued gathering. I'm Chris DeMeo, Fox News. The White House Correspondents Association dinner back on Friday night after an attempted shooting halted the event back in April.
7: So in this country, we believe in freedom of speech. We settle our differences not with bullets, but with open and vigorous debate. And no deranged loser with a gun will ever change that. We can't let that ever happen.
6: More from Fox's Christina Coleman.
8: First jokes was about HHS Secretary RFK Jr., who has been known to make some headlines over roadkill.
7: Delicious beef tenderloins, very special beef. And I want you all to know that Bobby Kennedy is right here. Personally ran over the cow in his car.
8: And he also roasted California Senator Adam Schiff, who he has mocked many times before, and he certainly didn't hold back.
7: I hate some people. You know, I shouldn't say this. I'm not supposed to hate him. I'm supposed to love everybody, but he's a terrible person.
8: He did address the safety and security concerns and gave a big shout out to the U.S. Secret Service and law enforcement and just thanking them for protecting and serving and keeping everybody safe.
6: And the dinner had a much smaller guest list and tighter security. Meantime, the president threatening a much larger scale attack on Iran.
9: He says the military is locked and loaded. Even as talks continue, President Trump says Tehran remains far from a deal. The New York Times reporting U.S. intelligence believes Iran's new supreme leader may be more open to pursuing a nuclear weapon. As concerns grow inside the administration that China and Russia could be enabling Tehran, Trump says both leaders have assured him they are not arming Iran.
7: I don't think they'd want to have me disappointed.
9: Meantime, the standoff is spreading at sea. The U.S. military says it disabled a second commercial ship after it allegedly ignored four warnings and tried to breach Iran's blockade.
6: That's Fox's Chanley Painter reporting. 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
6: President Trump is retaliating against EU fines on American tech firms.
14: President Trump says his administration is opening a formal investigation into the European Union's trade practices, a first step in imposing wide-ranging tariffs. In a social media post, the president criticized EU leaders for fining U.S. tech companies billions of dollars. This week, Google was hit with a $1 billion fine for violating European antitrust rules. President Trump says the EU will pay a price for its illegal and highly unethical conduct, adding the fines will be reversed and a substantial tariff will be placed on EU imports at the earliest possible moment. At the White House, Jared Halpern, Fox News.
6: The Trump administration is paving the way for more veterans to be truck drivers. Fox's Tom Graham explains.
15: The White House launched a new program Friday that lets veterans who drove large military vehicles skip the required test skill for a commercial driver's license. Former U.S. service members who served at least 3 years can also use their GI Bill money to pay for CDL training. The push comes after a crackdown on immigrant truck drivers resulted in 26,000 losing their licenses and creating vacancies. The Transportation Department began enforcing existing English language requirements for truckers over fears many could not read road signs. Tom Graham, Fox News.
6: The U.S. has surpassed 2025's record for measles cases with 5 months left in 2026. The U.S. Centers for Disease Control and Prevention saying Friday it has logged more than 2,300 cases of measles as of Thursday. Major outbreaks in South Carolina, Utah, and Arizona have contributed to the rise. Experts say the actual spread might be greater due to underreporting and declining vaccination rates. And stocks closing Friday mixed to end a volatile week. I'm Chris DeMayo. This is Fox News.
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26: The Justice Department is withdrawing subpoenas issued to several New York Times reporters earlier this month.
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1: Sitting in for George Norrie, Nick Lowe, Cruel to Be Kind. Nick originally wrote this song with Ian Gum years before it became a hit. And I like this acoustic version. 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A masterclass in songwriting. With Dr. Avi Loeb now leading the government's new Pursue initiative to search for evidence of non-human intelligence, I started wondering, maybe some of the best alien hunters aren't working for the government at all. 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And let's not stop at UFOs. 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One request, though. Leave politics at the door. There are plenty of places to debate Washington. Tonight, let's talk about the unexplained, the extraordinary, and the stories that keep us looking over our shoulders and up at the night sky. Open lines next on Coast to Coast AM.
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1: All right, open lines begins on a Friday night, and we're going to begin. Who will be first? Let's say hi to Josh is in Bakersfield, California. Good morning, Josh. You're first up on Open Lines. What do you got for us?
7: So I plan on doing an experiment that I'm sure will confirm that the Earth is not a globe without a shadow of a doubt.
1: All right. You're a flat earther?
7: Yes, sir.
1: Okay. What is the experiment? What does it entail?
7: I'm going to zoom in on the coastline of Palos Verdes Estate from the coastline by Marina Del Rey, close to Los Angeles International Airport. And if the Earth is flat, I should be able to zoom in on the coastline, in the shoreline. If the Earth is a globe, then I shouldn't be able to zoom in at the shoreline at all, because there would be a curvature bulge of about 20 feet.
1: Hmm. All right. How do we explain ships on the horizon? I mean, they don't just shrink from view. Their hulls disappear first over the what appears to be the curve of the water.
7: Yeah, that's all due to perspective. It's anybody who says that ships disappear because of the curvature of the Earth doesn't really know how perspective works.
1: Okay. How about changing constellations? So you get different star patterns and constellations become visible in the night sky as you travel north or south. How do we explain that?
7: I can't explain exactly how that works. I've only been a flat earther for a few short years. I'm just learning everything as I go along. So,
1: okay. No, fair enough. Fair enough. What about time zones? You got different parts of the world. They experience daylight and darkness at separate times. That would require a curved surface, wouldn't it?
7: No, the sun is very small, local. The sun is about 30 to 40 miles wide, and it's less than 4,000 miles high.
1: Hmm. All right. That's all I got. That's okay. No, listen, maybe it's time to do another flat earth debate at some point. Maybe we should do that. Would people be into that? I think so. All right. Let's see. Thank you for the call. I appreciate it, Josh. Eric is in Nevada City, California. Eric, good morning. Welcome to Coast.
8: Yeah, it's nice to talk to you again.
1: Good to speak with you.
8: I was kind of wanting to tell Ron the story, but I'll tell you the story. About a month or so, over a year and a half ago, I had this border collie, and I tell you, that was the smartest dog ever.
1: They are amazing.
8: Definitely the better part of me, that's for sure. Anyway, I started down the driveway, and he always broke trail for me, and all of a sudden I realized he wasn't behind me. And I turned around and looked, and there's this lean-to up on the hill that I throw my firewood into, and it was pretty well empty. And he was right in front of it, and he was locked onto something. He'd go into his pointer stance and look just like a pointer when he'd do it. And I walked over and looked, and I saw nothing but trees and brush. And, I mean, I saw nothing. So I called him off, and I started walking down the driveway again. I got about 15, 20 feet, and I turned around, and he's right back in the same spot doing the same thing. So I walked up behind him and leaned down and looked right between his ears. And whatever this thing was, like I say, I had to equate it to the Predator movie because that's the only thing I could equate it to, except you couldn't see this thing. It thought I spotted it, and it took off running. And then I saw like a sparkly outline of the back of the head, the back, and the buttocks as it was running. And it was kind of sparkling down the whole outline. And if it had been an animal, he would have took off after it. And he just stayed right there next to me. And I looked down at him, and I'm like, what do you call that? Wow. And the dog looked at me like, hey, I just spotted. I don't know what it is.
1: Yeah. It's a Glimmer Man sighting. We have a Glimmer Man sighting.
8: I'm guessing that's what it was, but you couldn't see it at all until it ran.
1: Yeah.
8: I mean, that thing blended in perfectly.
1: Cloaking device.
8: I saw nothing but trees. I saw nothing but brush, but evidently, like I say, it evidently thought I saw it, and it took off running, but it was only about three and a half feet tall.
1: Oh, really?
8: It wasn't very tall at all. I mean, I thought about it later, and I thought, well, maybe it was a juvenile, you know. Either that or it was a midget Glimmer Man. I mean, I don't know how else to explain it, but there was about three or four times after that, throughout maybe a month that I'd see him in the middle of the trail out here staring up at the bank, just like he was, before. And I'd walk over and look, and I still saw nothing, only this time it wouldn't run. I don't know where it was up there on the bank, but he was definitely staring at it. The dog had spotted. I was the one who couldn't see it. If that dog hadn't have been there, I'd have walked right past it and not even noticed.
1: Amazing.
8: You know? But living up here in the Sierra Nevadas, I've seen some weird things up here. I mean, you've really got to live outside of the box because, you know what they say, seeing is believing. You know, and I don't do hard drugs, so... And
1: that's an important disclaimer. Thank you.
8: Although sometimes I, wonder... Okay, who put the LSD in my coffee again, or something like that.
1: Right, right.
8: But the dog was great, and it was about a month and a half after that I lost him.
1: Oh, sorry.
8: Well, it was two cans of bad dog food. Took him out.
1: Oh, dear.
8: I didn't have a clue.
1: That's terrible.
8: You know, I mean, he was the best dog I think I ever owned. I had him for about 4 years. And
1: Would I be right to say, Eric, that a border collie is not a dog for a first-time dog owner?
8: Well, I've had about 15 dogs before him, yeah. So, no, he's definitely not, because when it really came down to it, he was way smarter than I was.
1: I have a friend.
8: To train this dog, dude. 5 days, that was all it took.
1: Wow. I had a friend who had a border collie, and he must have had 30 different, like, stuffy toys, and he kept them in a box by the dog's bed, and 30 of them, and he could... name anyone. He had names for all of them. Like, he had one that was an alligator. I think he called him Allie. And he would tell the dog, bring me Allie, or bring me the gorilla, or bring me the octopus, or whatever. And this dog understood all 30 names, could identify the stuffy. I mean, that's pretty smart. That's a better vocabulary than I have. Eric, thank you for the call. Let's say hi to Walter is in Graham, Washington. Walter, good morning. Welcome to Coast.
9: Well, good morning, Richard. I'd like to say you were asking about if a person who sees UFOs all the time and they follow him and whatnot, and I'm one of those people, and if this started with me back in about 1975, and this is the way it started for me. In 1975, I moved up onto some property in a middle of about 120 acres, and it was like pitch black at night. So if you know about looking for UFOs, light pollution is a major thing. So when you're in pitch black like that, you see nothing but stars and whatever's up there. So I would sit out in my car. I had a cabin, but I would sit out in my car and watch the stars for hours. And lights would come over and hover, and I'm going, whoa. And they would stay and come closer, and after a short time, I became very angry. I was out there cussing at them, saying, please land. What are you doing? Why are you teasing me? What's going on here? And so I did that for a while, and I mean, I'd be stupid. I would be out there cussing and saying, land here. You're crazy. You're not doing anything. And then they would come close. And then I realized, I'm messing with something that I don't know what it is. So after that, I started, I said, well, I'm only going to be, looking for things that are, something to do with God or something holy. So that way I didn't have to worry. And I was raised Catholic, and I always believed in the Holy Spirit and everything. So anyway, the lights continued, and different ones would come in and whatnot. And I've gotten one to land, except one came close up there. And I don't know what this was, but it was a freezing cold night, and I was tired. I'd been working, and I came outside. And I looked up in the air, and a light, like a round light, except it came down about 50 feet off the ground, and just hovered there for maybe 10 seconds. And I thought, and I was cold, I was tired, I was poor. I says, please take me. This is crazy. I don't want to be here anymore. Please take me. And anyway, the thing shot off into the sky. And the next day, I went and told the person I was renting from. I told him what I saw, and he said, get off my property. I never want you to ever speak of this again or anything. And wow. That particular day, I took off, and I hitchhiked to New York. And it was bizarre because I know the time it was as I was in a big rig, it was the beginning of Guyana, the mass suicide. And we were driving down the road, and first thing we hear is 100 dead, 200 dead, 300 dead. But anyway, that's besides the point. I remember that, and that light was the closest thing. But now, I've always believed, I was raised Catholic, and I just always believe we have a Holy Spirit. Kind of like a guardian angel. And so,
1: maybe you were being visited by angels.
9: Well, that's what it is now. That's the way it is now. I believe it's me. It's something to do with me. And anytime any film crew can come out, I've got tons of video, can come out and check out my situation, and things appear, and there's no two. I talked with James Gilliland. He lives in Washington also.
1: Yes, oh yes.
9: And he's got the same kind of situation going on. There's me and there's him and there's other people too. And now there's a lot of people.
1: Eat City Ranch, online. Yeah.
9: Yeah, a lot of people it's happening to, and they follow you around. But everything to do with me has got to be something with God and something holy. So if you have any problems, or anybody that's having problems never getting to see a UFO, just... don't be afraid. It's something to do with God and something holy. It's like, it's bizarre. I talked to many religious priests and everything, all kinds of religious people, and I say, why are you afraid to ask God to appear? I mean, I got into Fatima really heavy for a long time, and I thought, if Mary appears and appears all over the place, why would she not want us to all of us to stop and say, please, Mary, come back. Jesus, come back, whatever's happening, please. And most people come up with the excuse that, oh, if you open that door, demons will pretend to be Mary and God and Jesus. And I tell them, I say, that's the most lame excuse, because in the first place, if you're trying to contact God and all you can reach is a demon, you're in big trouble anyway, wouldn't you?
1: That's an excellent point. Hey, Walter, got a scoot. Great call. Thank you. Thank you. Let's say hi next to Scott is in Cleveland, Ohio. He's got a story about Glimmer Man. Hey, Scott, welcome. Good morning.
10: Hello. I had never heard of Glimmer Man before tonight, and it may explain what I saw back in 2010 while hiking in the Cuyahoga Valley National Park near Cleveland, Ohio. On a warm, sunny July day, sort of a transparent, but I hate to say misty, but not totally clear distortion. And this sort of explains what it was like. It was a taller rectangular shape that came out across onto this trail I was hiking. It's a former towpath for a canal, a very historic area. And it hesitated in front of me about 30 feet for a moment, and then moved off the trail. As it moved off the trail, there was a small tree there that the leaves and one of the limbs of the tree sort of moved as it went into that area and disappeared. There was no wind that day. It was a very clear, sunny day, and I thought it was rather strange. I didn't think it was a ghost, but I really don't know what it was.
1: Well, as it's moving in front of you, as it's crossing your path, what's going through your mind? Are you frightened, or are you just curious?
10: More curious. I just was trying to figure out what this is, and I really didn't. You sort of don't expect something unusual in the middle of a bright, sunny afternoon on a leisurely walk in a national park. You know, it just was out of context so much. I had no idea. Sort of was going to stop in the ranger station and talk about it, and I thought, no, they'll probably think you're wacky or something and just go home. But
1: did it make any clicking sounds?
10: No, there was no sound at all whatsoever. So not sure if that ties in or not, but again, very historic area. It was a canal, and it's in a national park.
11: Right.
10: It was very close to an abandoned lock.
1: Well, Scott, you may have had a Glimmer Man encounter. It sounds like you may have had a Glimmer Man encounter. Great call. Thank you for that. Let's say hi next to Aaron is in Tempe, Arizona. Aaron, good morning. Welcome to Coast AM.
12: Hey, Richard. Good morning to you. I want to compliment your source. I heard the details you were talking about on your D.C. trip and the cool things you were saying about all that. I don't live there, but it made me realize more that, you know, no matter who's in charge on either side, you know, U.S. and Canada will always be buddies. So I take that as a compliment. So thanks for the kind
1: words. It's a beautiful city, and I think one of the most underrated cities. You know, we talk about the great cities, Paris and London and New York, and they are great, but I think Washington is right up there. All right, Aaron, did you you wanted to talk about Joshua P. Warren and his wishing machine invention. You hold on, Aaron, because we're going to head on into the break here. And I want you to have a moment or some time to tell this story or make your comment. And we'll do that. More of your calls, your questions, your comments. Alien hunters, vampire slayers, time travelers, all welcome. 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
2: Fox News, I'm Deborah Valentine. President Trump speaking during Friday's rescheduled White House Correspondents' Dinner at the Waldorf after a gunman interrupted the April event at the Hilton.
3: As I said 3 months ago, the show must go on. We were backstage and we both wanted to just have it go on, whether it was 2 o'clock, 3 o'clock in the morning, it didn't matter.
2: The suspected gunman, Cole Allen, has pleaded not guilty to charges of attempting to assassinate the president at the April dinner. Maine Democrats choose their nominee today to replace ousted candidate Graham Plantner. Fox's Alexis McAdams reports from Maine.
4: Some voters tell us the process reminds them of the Democrats' 2024 switch from President Biden to Kamala Harris, asking why the party, not the voters, make the decision.
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1: Sitting in for George Morey, Rod Stewart's version of a Sam Cooke classic, Twistin' the Night Away, appeared on Rod's Atlantic Crossing album in 1975. Rod Stewart absolutely adored Sam Cooke, and rather than reinvent the song, he just leaned into its joyful spirit, introducing a new generation to one of soul's greatest writers. A skeptical truck driver says one terrifying night changed everything. Driving a lonely highway in Chile at 3:30 in the morning, he passed a woman dressed in white, standing by the roadside. Later, when he checked his dash cam, he says his blood ran cold. The video appeared to show only the upper half of her body. The footage has since gone viral, and locals say the mysterious woman in white has reportedly been seen along that same stretch of highway for decades. Coincidence or one of Chile's most enduring ghost stories? You can read more and watch the video in the carousel up at coasttocoastam.com. Hey, let's add that log to the proverbial fire. Have you ever seen a strange apparition on the side of the road? A woman in white, a woman in red, a man in blue? Have you ever noticed that some conversations only seem possible after midnight? Conversations about near-death experiences, UFO encounters, haunted places, synchronicities, and the mysteries people carry with them for years because, well, nobody else will believe them. That's exactly what you'll find on the Paranormal Podcast Network from iHeartMedia and Coast to Coast AM, featuring shows from Captain Ron, Joshua P. Warren, Sandra Champlain, Heidi Hollis, and of course, the late, great Ian Punnett. New episodes every Friday. So if you've ever felt there's more to this world than meets your eye, you're going to feel right at home. 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All right, well, speaking of Joshua P. Warren, Aaron has been holding in Tempe, Arizona. He wants to talk about Joshua P. Warren, and we'll get to his call next on Coast to Coast AM.

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3: Welcome back to Open Lines on Coast to Coast. And Aaron in Tempe, Arizona has been very patient waiting to tell us or give us his thoughts on Joshua P. Warren's wishing machine. Aaron, go ahead.
4: Thanks, Richard. Thanks for holding me over. I've been a recent fan of his show and knowledge and his inventions and stuff, and I can relate to a lot of it. I'm not an inventor myself, but the things he does and invents click with me, if you can understand that. Uh-huh. So I bought one of his newer wishing machine designs, which some people out there might have already. So the quote that Nikola Tesla once said is that if you want to understand the universe, think in terms of energy, frequency, and vibration, which I can relate to. And so those words click with me more. And so this little gadget I got recently, I followed the directions. You write a wish on a little piece of paper, put the device on top of it, and it's got this little spinner with a magnet and quartz crystal. So I've been doing that with my intention, and I've been looking for a career change recently. And so I've had 5 different job interview situations come up since I've had this thing there. And the only way I can explain it is that the energy and the way that the way that this works, that any style of wishing machine works, is that it helps to amplify your intention that you want to put out in the world. And you got to pay attention to synchronicities and things that come to you when you put those energies out there, you know, even job applications. And you got to respond to it to make things happen. So I've done one of these interviews recently, and I have 4 more at different places I would like to work. And sometimes you just have to, you know, go for a complete change to do something different, to keep learning, to keep growing. And with this machine here, that's the only way I can explain it. And I think it's cool that there's somebody out there. There's a lot of people out in the world who share their knowledge and resources and inventions with other people to help make their lives better and to I wouldn't say it's about confidence, but it's about manifesting good things in your own life. And I got a question for you related to this. Mm-hmm. So have you ever made plans to do something or for a goal, but you didn't know how you were going to do it, but you kept on making and organizing the plans and everything lined up perfectly for you to achieve your goal? Has that ever happened?
3: In a manner, I'm someone who makes lists. I constantly make lists, not only, you know, things that need to get done on any given day or a week, and I have to stick to that because I got a lot of moving parts in my life and a lot of spinning plates that I got to keep moving. So, maybe it's more intentional with me because, you know, I'm someone who does plan things very carefully. I have to be organized. Otherwise my life would be a complete disaster. I don't know if that's what you're asking me, but I mean, getting back to the wishing machine and I've talked to Joshua many times and I think he's one of the most innovative, thinkers and paranormal researchers anywhere. But this device, now the way he explained it to me is it combines something called radionics, which I don't pretend to understand. And then you've got some symbolic geometry and you've got, well, I think you mentioned focused intention and consciousness, and it helps us manifest desired outcomes. But he says it's not, he doesn't consider it to be like supernatural magic. It's, what does he call it? A mind machine interface, I think. So, you know, I believe consciousness can influence reality. And so he takes that idea and, you know, this machine has some electronic circuitry, right? So that supposedly enhances the effect. That's basically my understanding of how this thing works. So, you're using it to land some job interviews, basically. Is that right?
4: Yeah, I am at different places that I'd like to work that are not only closer to home, but to, you know, make a little more money, do something different and learn something different and be in a different, atmosphere. And it's the certain one doesn't have any electrical parts to it. It's more manual and I understand more how it works. And so when I'm spinning the thing to, let's say you know, there's a spinner and it's above a piezoelectric plate, which generates its own power. Like there's not any visible things that happen, but it charges your intentions in a certain way and, you know, pushes them out there. And you don't want to force anything along on a certain track. You put your intentions out there, similar to like at a restaurant, you put your order in, you hang out and wait for it to come back, right? It would be that kind of mentality. You wait for things to come back to you that are supposed to happen to go on the path that you're supposed to be on is the best way I can say it.
3: Right, right. Well, that's quite an endorsement for Joshua and his wishing machine. I'm sure he'd be happy to hear that. Have you contacted him to tell him about your success with his device?
4: I have. There's a Facebook group that he started related to one of his Tepiphone inventions. It's the Stealth Tepiphone Society. So I think it's pretty cool that he's in touch with his fans on a more personal level. And I messaged him recently asking, you know, when I spin this thing, does it charge my wish out into the universe? And he says, no, it works on more of a microscopic level with the quantum field, and that's something I understand too. And it amplifies your intention and pushes it out there. And there's a lot of other people literally around the world who are in this group too, and not only fans of his show, but we all work together to put ideas out there and share ideas as far as like how you would speak something. And one good example is, instead of saying, I need something, you say something like, I have something. You act like you already have the thing. and then you wait for that to catch up to you. So you don't want to, you don't want to promote the absence of something. You want to promote the presence of something that you have, even if you physically don't have it, but it's going to
3: come to you. Yeah, I think that's a very powerful intention to have. You know, as we were speaking, it just reminded me that Joshua P. Warren also has experimented with invisibility. He's got some, I think he has like an invisibility kit. You can see it on his website. And it doesn't work exactly the same way as the Glimmer Man's kit, I suppose. But that's something worth checking out as well. Joshua P. Warren, amazing guy, amazing guy. Aaron, thanks for the call. Let's say hi to John in the Dairy State, Wisconsin. John, good morning. Welcome to Coast.
5: Hello, Richard. I'd like to share a brief story on haunted house, ghosts, evil spirits, and how that experience totally changed my outlook about everything, including extraterrestrials, paranormal, and everything Coast to Coast educates us so well on.
3: All right.
5: A number of years ago, my wife and I rented a house out in the middle of nowhere. The rent fit our budget, and we were able to keep our three dogs in the house. Once my wife walked into the house for the very first time, she says, John, something is not right in this house. I dismissed her comments and just was so happy to have a place to live, but my wife was not right with things. Well, anyway, after we were living there a couple of months, we learned the history of the home. The previous occupants had seven children. A number of them struggled. The father left the seven kids for a younger woman. 6 months later, he was killed in a snowmobile accident. Well, then several months after that, one of our little dogs, our Yorkie, got out and was killed by a coyote. 3 months later, my wife had a stroke. She had a minister come in and try to eradicate the evil spirits. I still didn't buy into this, but my wife, rest her soul, she's in heaven now, was a lot smarter than me. So she had the minister come in and try to get the evil spirits out. Well, 6 months after that, I became blind. And the stories continue. Finally, I accepted my wife's wisdom, and I was able to borrow some money and get us out of the house. But here's the moral of the story. That experience taught me everything you and Coast to Coast tries to educate people on, which is keep an open mind. Always keep an open mind. If it doesn't seem normal, don't dismiss it. Accept it and learn from it. And Richard, I want to thank you for all you do, and I encourage you to keep up the good work. Thank you for taking my call.
3: John, thank you. That was a nice, tidy presentation John delivered there. He mentioned having a pastor come to the house. I don't know if I shared this on Coast. I'm wondering whether it happened since my last guest hosting appearance. So I've been doing a lot of book promotion for Tales from the Rock and Roll Twilight Zone. Plug. And I've been talking on, you know, different radio stations and podcasts. And I did, as I mentioned, I did a TV show down in Washington. So I have been talking like nonstop since I would say mid-June, about this book, which is, you know, there's lots of discussion in the book about the occult and its influence, in rock and so forth. And then I would say, when would this have happened? Towards the end of June, maybe early July. One day, this all happened in one day. I use a recording platform called OBS. I think it's called OBS Studio. And it just stopped working. It just, on all the different settings had just been changed. You know, one day it was working fine, and I'm really reliant. I mean, I'm churning out a lot of content in this studio. So if that goes down, OBS, you know, I'm out of luck. So the OBS just was not working for me. And then the camera, I have a camera in the studio for my YouTube channel and I do interviews, and the camera wouldn't turn on. That happened the same day. And then one of my my studio lights stopped working. It was just, well, it would turn on and then it would flicker and kind of strobe, so I couldn't use it. Then I took our dog for a walk, took Tucker for a walk. Now he's a year and a half. He's not the sharpest tool in the shed, let's say. God love him, but he's a hammerhead. He's a year and a half. He weighs 90 pounds and he has this horrible habit of lunging at cars. I mean, the mighty Aphrodite can't take him for walks because he's too strong. So I had him on his leash and we're at the end of the driveway and his collar snaps. He had a leather collar. It just snapped and he ran out into the street. Now we live on a fairly quiet residential street. Thank God there were no cars coming because that would have been tragic. That would have been a horrible, tragic situation. But all of these things happened in one day. And I should have mentioned as well, in the lead up to that day, when all these things culminated, there was a heaviness in the house. We were all kind of snipping at each other, which is unusual because it's a pretty calm household. That, you know, I just want a peaceful life. That's paramount for me. But we were all snipping at each other, the boys and the mighty Aphrodite and me. It was so unusual. And I thought, what's going on here? This is weird. So the mighty Aphrodite says, that's it. We're calling in Father H, we'll call him, our parish priest, Orthodox parish priest. So he came in a few days later and God bless him. And he brought the holy water and he said some prayers and he wandered around the studio where I'm sitting right now. And then he went into our little production office around the corner here and prayers, holy water, the whole bit, the crucifix. And by golly, everything went back to normal. Like I would say within a couple of hours, that heaviness lifted. All the equipment started operating on its own again, properly started functioning again. I mean, come on. What do you make of that? All right. Let's say hi to, Tim is in South Lake Tahoe, California. Is this our third California caller in a row? Anyway, lots of people calling in from California. Tim, good morning. Welcome to Coast. You're on. Go ahead.
6: Thank you, Richard. Can you hear me all right?
3: I can, yes. I got about two minutes before the break.
6: Okay, I want to share this. I'll be quick. My friend related to me this story of this place he was staying at. His youngest child said, Dad, there's something in the room with me. And so he walks, he's kind of in the doorway, and the kid's not paying attention. He's like, well, where? And he's like, it's right over there. Now my friend, thinking not much, throws like a Mike Tyson punch. Well, he connected. Whatever
3: with what?
6: It was, it hit the toy box. And he's like in shock. He's standing there going, what? And then the thing almost knocks him off his feet. It drew blood and left a scar of like an upside down triangle on his knuckle.
3: Wow. So he took a haymaker and he struck whatever this thing was by fluke. And it flew across the room and hit the child's toy box, and then it got up and returned the favor. Wow. That's pretty scary. All right. We'll get to more of your amazing, chilling calls on Open Lines Coast to Coast AM continues right after this.

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7: The White House Correspondents' Dinner. I'm Deborah Valentine, Fox News. The White House Correspondents' Dinner was back on Friday night. Here's Fox's Chris DeMeo.
8: This time, the gathering in Washington was more subdued with a smaller crowd and tighter security. The dinner was abruptly halted back in April by a shooter at the Washington Hilton, but President Trump insisted the gathering continue.
9: So in this country, we believe in freedom of speech. We settle our differences not with bullets, but with open and vigorous debate. And no deranged loser with a gun will ever change that. We can't let that ever happen.
8: The president delivering a rambling speech that praised some journalists and took pot shots at others. Chris DeMeo, Fox News.
7: President Trump is signaling a decision on launching a major strike against Iran. Fox's Chanley Painter has the latest.
10: He says the military is locked and loaded. Even as talks continue, President Trump says Tehran remains far from a deal. The New York Times reporting U.S. intelligence believes Iran's new supreme leader may be more open to pursuing a nuclear weapon. As concerns grow inside the administration that China and Russia could be enabling Tehran, Trump says both leaders have assured him they are not arming Iran.
11: I don't think they'd want to have me disappointed.
10: Meantime, the standoff is spreading at sea. The U.S. military says it disabled a second commercial ship after it allegedly ignored 4 warnings and tried to breach Iran's blockade.
7: President Trump recently warned that Iranian civilian infrastructure could be targeted if attacks on shipping in the Strait of Hormuz continues. Forecasters say Tropical Storm Genevieve has formed in the Pacific Ocean over 500 miles off the coast of Mexico. Another storm, Hurricane Fausto, has strengthened into a Category 2 storm. Forecasters say the hurricane is expected to approach the Hawaiian Islands next week. 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
7: This week, a new batch of Fox News polls dropped, revealing how Americans feel about the president and the conflict with Iran. Fox's Jessica Rosenthal has more.
24: The latest Fox News poll finds 56% oppose the conflict with Iran. That is 4 points down from where opposition was in May. Still, nearly two-thirds think hostilities will last a year or more, and about the same amount opposes the president's handling of Iran. The president's overall approval rating stands at 39%, with loss of support from some key groups, including non-MAGA Republicans, whose support dropped 13 points in a month. If midterms were held today, the polling found 7% more voters would go for the Democrat over the Republican in their House district. And the Fox poll found while 50% view capitalism favorably, 31% view Democratic socialism favorably. Jessica Rosenthal, Fox News.
7: President Trump is retaliating against EU fines on American tech firms. Fox's Jared Halpern has more from the White House.
25: President Trump says his administration is opening a formal investigation into the European Union's trade practices, a first step in imposing wide-ranging tariffs. In a social media post, the president criticized EU leaders for fining U.S. tech companies billions of dollars. This week, Google was hit with a $1 billion fine for violating European antitrust rules. President Trump says the EU will pay a price for its illegal and highly unethical conduct, adding the fines will be reversed and a substantial tariff will be placed on EU imports at the earliest possible moment. At the White House, Jared Halpern, Fox News.
7: Eight people are dead following a fire in Grand Haven, Michigan. Police say two adults and six children were killed. The Ottawa County Sheriff's Department says the fatalities are being investigated as a mass murder-suicide. Police say all of the victims were related. I'm Deborah Valentine. This is Fox News.
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1: Sitting in for George Noring, Hawaiian singer-songwriter John Cruise gives Bob Dylan's mysterious Joker Man an entirely different feel with its laid-back island groove. The song sounds less like a cryptic prophecy and more like an ancient story being told around a beachside campfire. In the smoke of the twilight, on a milk-white sea. Could science finally be catching up with mediumship? A new Brazilian EEG study found that experienced mediums entered a distinct pattern of brain activity while in trance, one that researchers say doesn't resemble sleep or known psychiatric disorders. The study involved just 28 participants, so it's far from conclusive, but the findings suggest mediumistic trances may represent a genuinely unusual state of consciousness worthy of further study. You can read more of this story in the news section up at coasttocoastam.com. And coming up on the next Coast to Coast AM, that's tonight, Saturday, July 25th. What if Bigfoot, UFOs, time slips, and out-of-body experiences are all connected? Author and filmmaker Ron Meyer joins me to explore the eerie phenomena of Arizona's Bradshaw Ranch and a reality that may be stranger than we imagined. Then, did Atlantis really exist, or has the greatest lost civilization in history been hiding in plain sight? Sean Ingham separates fact from fantasy, revealing the bizarre visionaries, psychic channelers, and ancient texts that have kept the Atlantis mystery alive for centuries. That's Coast to Coast AM coming up tonight with yours truly back in the air chair. All right, back to open lines right here on Coast to Coast AM.
2: We have a great story from someone who's helped themselves to heal by using the botanical known as Carnivora. And we have a guest right now. Her name is Joni Nichols. This is quite a story.
3: Yes, it is. And Robert, my adventure started about 7 years ago. I was a mess. I had numerous infections. My hair was falling out all over the furniture. Mm-hmm. One of the scariest things was that my legs were swelling up out of control. It came to a head. Within 24 hours, I had gone into a coma.
2: Holy tamale.
3: Mom and Dad decided to get me Carnivora's six-week program.
2: And at what point that you started this series did you notice, hey, something might be getting better?
3: Within two weeks, Robert. The first thing I noticed was that I felt better waking up. Then I noticed that my hair wasn't all over the furniture. I'm like excited.
2: It's like you said that within about 6 weeks, your legs were no longer swelling?
3: Within 2 weeks.
2: And she credits all of it to her Carnivora protocol. 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
1: All right. I wonder if there's anybody out there who's ever seen a dragon head in the jungles of Honduras. Oh, look. Ted driving the big red truck in Arizona. He's seen one. Hey, Ted, welcome to Coast. How are you?
8: Hey, great to talk to you, Rich. You know, you're Canadian, and I've got to tell you, I love Victoria, the Paris of the Northwest. You know, we used to dive sea cucumbers in the Straits of Juan de Fuca, and I was fortunate enough to take a couple days off and go over there. Love that place. Yeah, so I'm a San Franciscan, as you may know, and we've got this gold mining thing built into us. And so I was in the Mosquito Coast with my partner, Jim, and we're headed up the Rio Palaya in the middle of the night, lightning everywhere. And we've contracted to go way upriver, but the guy in the Cayuco eventually said, hey, it's too shallow, it's as far as I can get you. So we get dropped off with our drums of gas and our dredges and mining gear. And there's a little house there. And I notice as we're going through the mud, there's a rock holding a board up out of the mud. And it looked kind of strange. I put my flashlight on it, and I asked the owner of the house, you know, what's this? And he said, oh, we got this out of the hot springs. And I looked at it, and it's a granite or andesite, very hard granite, dragon head. And it got me intrigued with what are dragons doing in Central America. So when the rainy season started in August, you have to get out of there. You just can't be in the bush when it's torrential. So on the way back down, I purchased that rock from that gentleman. And then I ended up taking it to the Harvard Peabody Museum and showing it to the top Mayanist authority. And I took it out to Cal Berkeley. And, you know, the ivory tower, they don't want to tell you much about anything, but it made me an amateur anthropologist. I started studying about Kukulcan or Quetzalcoatl, mm-hmm. depending on where you're from. Yes. And very intriguing stuff. So now we're opening, we just opened a museum on the island of Yatila. It's one of Honduras Bay Islands in the Caribbean. And that piece will be there next month and on display if anybody is interested in cruising to one of the greatest scuba dive spots on the planet. We get a lot of whale sharks down there. And then I have one question for you.
1: Yes.
8: When you get a chance. Yeah, you know, you get these people on all the time that are talking about time travel. And as a truck driver that passes through these time zone and adds an hour, takes off an hour, that's not very significant. But I was thinking, you take your Learjet up to Purdue Bay, you know, on the top of Alaska there, and you juice it up, you're fully fueled, you fly up towards the North Pole, and when you're about 50 miles off the North Pole, you make a 90-degree right-hand turn, and you're flying eastward, and you stay on that latitude, and now you're circling around the pole, and you're passing these timelines every 15 minutes, 10 minutes. So you loop around 10 times and you land. What happens? You know, my mind just cannot get that. And I've wanted to ask that question to any of your guests that have been interested in time travel. So
1: yeah.
8: What's your take on that? If you got a calculator and a logical mind,
1: I have neither, but one thing I would say is I think the Earth rotates a lot more slowly at the North Pole than it does at the equator. So if you're like right at the exact pole, you're not moving much because of the Earth's rotation. You're not moving at all, hardly. So if you're already moving less because of the Earth's spin and you're flying east or west near the pole, that would add, you know, relatively little rotational speed compared with flying near the equator. Does that make sense?
8: Yeah, but if you were sitting on the pole facing one direction, every 24 hours you'll be facing the same direction again after rotating once. All the timelines come close together. So you'd be hopping timelines faster.
1: Yeah, I see what you're saying. It reminds me, I was watching a stand-up comedian on it was an Instagram, And he was talking about, you know, all the degrees, longitude, and they all meet. They all come together at the North Pole. So, you know, does that mean like as you're walking around the North Pole, it's like 1 o'clock, 2 o'clock, 3 o'clock with every step, you know, you're in a different, how many time zones are there? 24? In total. Anyway, it's crazy. It makes my brain hurt, actually. But a great thing to noodle on. Nevertheless, Ted, thank you for that. Great call. Let's say hi to, Sam is in Klamath Falls, Oregon. Sam, welcome to Coast. Good morning.
9: Hi, Richard. Thank you for having me on.
1: My pleasure.
9: Can you hear me all right?
1: You're coming in like a brass gong.
9: All right. Awesome. Hey, I want to talk about something that, listen, I've been a professional musician. I've been a logger in Oregon for 20 years. I've also been in the Army like 3 times. But of all the things that I've seen and done, the most bombastic and miraculous thing I ever witnessed, and I was a witness to it. I wasn't a participant, but I was logging near the just off the east boundary of Crater Lake National Park one year. This was like 36 years ago, and I was running a skidder, which is a rubber-tired bulldozer that drags logs. Anyway, we had 2 crews working, and our crew broke for lunch, and I wanted to go see what the other crew was doing. So since I had this fast-moving machine, they were about a mile and a half away. Anyway, I routed it down to the other crew site, and they were still working. They hadn't broke for lunch. So I turned my machine off, and I waited for them to break for lunch. Well, I wasn't there 20 seconds, Richard, and they had a pile of logs they call a deck, and an extra long log was on top of the deck. And their skidder operator went through, dumped off some logs, but he kind of turned wide, and his boom hit the end of this long log and sent it spinning around on top of the deck. And the other end of the log came down and hit a coworker, and his name was Shane. I won't say his last name, but it hit Shane in the chest. And Shane was a young man about 20 years old, weighed about 250 pounds, and this log hit him in the chest and threw him about 15 feet. His saw went flying. His hard hat went flying. And he was laying on the ground dead. And I'm no doctor or anything, but he had blood coming out of his nose and his mouth, even though he was hit in the chest. Well, the other guy that was running the loader, Joe, both of these gentlemen were Native. And not that I had anything to do with it, but Joe jumped down off his loader, ran over to Shane, and slid down on his knees. And instead of taking vitals, he just immediately started praying. I think he knew that Shane was dead, too. And I'm in shock. I'm sitting off the side of the landing witnessing this, and just in shock. Well, after a minute of earnest prayer, Shane opened his eyes, shook his head, and then on his own efforts did a sit-up, and now was sitting up, and he kind of shook his head and said, what's going on? What are you looking at? And he looked over at Joe, who was standing, kneeling next to him. He goes, what are you looking at? Well, Joe wasn't much of a braggart or anything. Joe just took his hand and helped him up, dusted him off, and said, let's take lunch. And they went off to sit on a log and eat their lunch. Well, I jumped down off my skidder and ran over there and sat next to them. I didn't know what to say. That's the last I remember of it. But anyway, basically, what I saw is when Shane did a sit-up, I was amazed because he was hitting the chest hard enough by this log to have blood coming out of his nose and mouth. And yet he said in a normal voice, I was close enough to hear it, you know, what's going on? What are you looking at? And and wow. He was totally unaffected by this log then, whereas I had been looking at him a minute before and could swear that he was dead. But that's got to be, Richard, that's got to be the most incredible thing. Of all the things I've done, like I said, I've been in the Army 3 times. I've been a professional musician. I've been logging. And of all the stories I can tell, nothing beats that one.
1: No, I mean, what's that old saying? Death had the final word until it didn't. Yeah, it just goes to prove, you know, some mysteries are not meant to be solved, only witnessed. And you witnessed one. You witnessed a miracle. And that is, that's a fabulous call. Wow. Can we top that? I don't know. I don't know. Sam in Klamath Falls, Oregon. Well done. Gordon is a first time caller. He's calling from Florida. We welcome Gordon to the program. Welcome to Coast, Gordon.
10: Yeah, thank you for taking my call, Richard. How am I coming in?
1: You're coming in loud and clear. I can. Okay. Over.
10: Yeah. Geez, I will. That is quite a story, the last call I had, for sure. And it's kind of funny because I was going to talk about, I think it was up in Washington State, where the logging crew and the foreman, the UFO came down, and from what I can gather, because George Norrie had him on a couple of times, I think he's passed, the foreman got in the craft for a little while or something. Am I somewhat correct?
1: I don't recall that particular show. I don't catch all of them. I listen to as many as I can, but that one I must have missed. Anyways, so this foreman, this logging crew foreman, actually scrambled aboard, jumped into the passenger seat of a UFO. Is that what you're telling me?
10: No, that's the way I took it there. Like I say, George had this guy on, the foreman, and the crew was right around there, and they watched the UFO kind of come down and hover a little bit, wondering what was going on, and that's how the foreman, he wasn't really scared, so he walked over. And somehow they beamed him up, Scotty, into the UFO for a little while.
1: Hmm. Did George have him on, or was he having us all on?
10: No, he was having the foreman on. He, like I said, he passed a couple of years ago or a year ago.
1: Okay, all right.
10: And it was interesting to listen to him a little bit there, and he was in the craft for a little while, and then they let him back out, however. And it makes my, you know, mind kind of wander a little bit there. But do you think that the UFOs and the ones that have been inside have gone for a ride or whatever, do you think they kind of put the fear of God in them to some extent where it's hard to explain?
1: Well, I have a very unpopular opinion about the occupants of these UFOs. The so-called extraterrestrials. I believe they're interdimensionals, which isn't necessarily that controversial. More and more people are coming around to that idea. But I tend to look at this whole phenomenon through a biblical lens, and I think that they are demonic or fallen, let's call them fallen angels in some cases. Or they could be, you know, the good kind of angels in some instances as well. But I think that's what we're looking at here, not... And I know this is the unpopular part. I do believe we are alone in the physical universe. I think God created it just for us. Now that's not to suggest in any way that people are not having encounters. The question is, you know, what are they having encounters with? And you know, that's where my perspective, again, not necessarily the most popular one. Thank you for the call. Now I'm going to have to go back and listen to that show. I mean, where else do you get to listen to someone on the radio across 600 plus affiliates talking about taking a joyride on a flying saucer? Certainly not on, C-SPAN or CNN. Let's see. Do we have time for another one? Yeah, we can squeeze in one more before the bottom of the hour. John is in Anaheim, California on the wild card line. John, good morning. Welcome to Coast.
11: Well, good morning, Richard.
1: Good morning.
11: You know how we celebrate our Independence Day on July 4th?
1: Yes.
11: That is not our actual day of independence. Our actual day of independence is September 3rd. And not only that, but this is only the 243rd year of our existence, because it took 7 years and almost 2 months. So our actual day of 250 years for our birthday is September 3rd, 2033.
1: Right, because the actual, yeah, the fight, it didn't end until 1783. And you're saying that's when Cornwallis surrendered to Lafayette. And you're saying September 3rd, because that's when they signed the Treaty of Paris.
11: Yeah, the Treaty of Peace, yeah.
1: Yeah, the Treaty of Paris. Yeah. I got it. Okay. Well, I think there's a strong argument being made for that. But as to why, well, that's just the way Congress voted. They voted, in favor of, making July 4th the anniversary in 1776. So that's the way it goes. But if you want to be a stickler, you're right. It should be September 3rd. 1783. All right, more of your great calls. Wow, you're just knocking them out of the park tonight, folks. I got to tell you, I think some amazing calls. Keep them coming. My name is Richard Serrett, sitting in for George Norrie. 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
2: News. I'm Chris DeMeo. President Trump at the rescheduled White House Correspondents' Dinner 3 months after a man armed with a gun attempted to storm the dinner.
3: The attempted mass murder at the Washington Hilton, that's what it could have been, was an assault on our democracy itself.
2: The president saying we won't be intimidated.
3: Tonight we come back together to answer that heinous attack with unwavering resolve. And every one of us here this evening to show that in America, we do not yield to political violence. We can't do that.
2: And the dinner scaled back from the original dinner and moved to the Waldorf Astoria in Washington. LeBron James signs a 2-year contract with the Philadelphia 76ers. The deal is worth a reported $8 million. 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
4: The FBI and the FAA are enforcing a ban on drones during the convention in place till 7 p.m. Sunday.
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1: Hey, welcome back. Just a little housekeeping here. The caller before the break was mentioning, and this goes back to my opening remarks to kick off the show about visiting Washington and what a great city D.C. is, and what a privilege to visit there on the during the 250 years, the celebration of your 250th anniversary. And he was saying, well, actually, he's a real historical enthusiast, obviously, but he said technically the birth of the America should be marked on September 3rd, 1783, because that's when Britain formally recognized American independence in the Treaty of Paris, September 3rd, 1783, while July 4th, 1776 is when America, you know, declared its independence. So, I said 1783 was when Cornwallis, the British general, surrendered to Lafayette. That's not true. That was 1781, 2 years earlier, at the decisive British defeat at Yorktown. That was in 1781, but it took 2 years for Britain to formally recognize American independence. So that's the 1783. Anyway, just wanted to clear that up for all of you keeping score at home, because if I don't, I know I'll get emails. Could humans one day live to 190? 190. Wow. Well, new research suggests it's theoretically possible. Scientists say that even if we cured every major disease and slowed every known aging process, tiny DNA errors that build up over a lifetime would eventually catch up with us. The good news? That biological limit may be closer to 150 to 190 years than 80. The bad news? Immortality is still off the table. You can read more of this story in the news section of it, coasttocoastam.com. 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
0: Eduardo is in Tampa, Florida. Good morning, Eduardo. Welcome to Coast.
4: Hey, Richard, how's it going? You know,
0: very well.
4: Before I get into my storm comment here, I definitely want to go to D.C. Like for July 4th because they have that PBS Capital 4 concert. So I'm glad you got a chance to go and enjoy yourself over there with the family.
0: Thank you. Yes, it was a memorable trip.
4: Yeah. So we kind of dodged a bullet here. The tropical storm Bertha went towards Texas, Louisiana. But I'll tell you, screen, I think we're going to be getting some more hurricanes. And what happened in Venezuela, I think that kind of stuff is going to be happening more, unfortunately. More natural disasters where you don't think they're going to happen.
0: Well, hurricane season runs from what, early June all the way into the end of November. So it's still early going. So it's possible that we could get, more hurricanes, but actually we've had no hurricanes have developed yet. No major hurricanes, like a category 3. As you say, we've had the two tropical storms, Arthur and Bertha. So this is a slow year for hurricanes. It's running about 94% below normal for this time of, for this point in the season. But like I said, it's early. We still have to get to the end of November. So we shall see. Thank you for the call, Eduardo. Joe is in Massachusetts. Joe, good morning. Welcome to Coast.
5: Hi, Richard.
0: Hi there.
5: How are you reading? You good?
0: I'm doing well. How are you?
5: I'm looking at Bouncy the Rabbit, my pal, out my front yard. He meets me out there like smoking.
0: Huh? I'm sorry. What are you looking at?
5: Bouncy the Rabbit. It's a friend that shows up when I come out and have a quick putt.
0: Okay.
5: Rabbit. I was in a library in Attleboro, Mass. Probably about 8 years ago. I was on a computer. And this guy walked behind me, and I thought he was going to get on the computer next to me because it was open. That was the only place to go. But he stood over my right, making it perfectly obvious he wanted my attention. So I said, "What's up?" And he replied, on the third day, he rose, and 12 men saw him, and 500 more. So I said, oh, I went to sister school. I know all about that. My name's Joe. What's yours? At first, I thought he said Michael, because I'm deaf as a haddock. But he said, Matthew. So I replied, you mean like Matthew, Mark, Luke, John?
0: Yes.
5: And he looked at me and he nodded yes, shrugged his shoulders, and walked away. He was dressing all black, black shorts, black beard, black slick back hair, very calm demeanor. Next day I was at the dollar store, just rummaging around. And I came across these framed references, like the Serenity Prayer. You're hanging on a wall. There's a stack of 10 of them on the shelf. So I reached my hand right in the middle of them, pulled one out, Matthew, 7-7 faith. So I was a bit startled because of the previous day. Isn't that one of his most famous verses?
0: Is it the most famous verse from Matthew? I don't know. That's there's a lot of famous passages in Matthew. But that's certainly up there. Wow. So do you think that was, in fact, the disciple Matthew that you encountered in the library?
5: Listen, the next thing, I had just joined a new AA group. And all I knew, we had a commitment. You know what a commitment is? You go to another group and speak. All I knew was a Catholic elementary school in a neighboring town of Rentham. So off we went. It was Thursday night. We got there. It was dark. We parked in the back. The meat was in the cafeteria. So I walked into the cafeteria and I look up at the ceiling. There were 10 pennants hanging from the ceiling, all Matthew sayings.
0: Wow.
5: And then I was going to this, the next night was Friday, I go to this food pantry at St. Joseph's Church back in Attleboro every Friday evening at 6 o'clock, and there's a Lord's Prayer on the wall that I had seen before. And I was in line, so I decided to read it, and I found out who wrote it. St. Matthew. That was my Matthew week, Richard.
0: That was a Matthew week. That's fantastic. I love it. I love those stories. Thank you, Joe. Let's see. Brother Don is checking in from Kent, Ohio. Brother Don, welcome aboard. You're on Coast to Coast AM. Good morning.
6: Yeah, Brother Richard, happy Sabbath, buddy. You know, your guest couldn't answer the question why Hispanics are troubled by cryptids so much. Well, I was on this one website, and they said because they are too superstitious, you know, predominantly Catholic countries, bad, but I was raised Catholic, but they celebrate the Day of the Dead, and that's kind of strange, you know. They build altars, they put out food and marigolds for the deceased loved ones, hoping their spirits will come back and, you know, find the journey. A lot of, you know, superstition like that. You know, but it was interesting. You mentioned you only believe that the earth is, you know, the only, you know, populated planet. But in Hebrews 1 and chapter 11 also, it refers to the world's plural. And in Scripture, it also mentions the host of heaven, and the host is a very large, usually in like army and population groups and that. But the question I have you ever checked out the Guatemala sinkhole? This thing is 330 feet deep. It is rifle bore smooth. And when you look at it from an aerial view, it's unbelievable. Somebody was thinking that on one of these websites, something was boring up from underground, and they misguided, you know, the structure, stability of the ground, and this thing collapsed. But if you look at it, it's frightening.
0: I've not been there. I'm not familiar with it. I would love to check it out. You're right. Hebrews does mention worlds, plural worlds, but you also have to, I think, consider that the word has a broader meaning than simply planet or, you know, physical universe. It depends on the context. It could mean ages. It could mean epochs. It could mean eras. It could mean the course of history. It could mean the created order across time and space. So, because of that, because you have, you know, different potential meanings, you've got modern translations, they render the verse differently. So there's, the NIV, version is through whom also he made the universe. The ESV version, through whom also he created the world. The NASB version, through whom he also made the world. So in those instances, it's back to being singular. So, I don't know. I guess it's difficult trying to capture the broader sense of that word. It doesn't mean, in other words, doesn't mean necessarily multiple planets. That's what I'm trying to say in my very awkward and clumsy way. But thank you for the call. Let's say hi to, Tim is checking in from Alberta, Canada. Tim, good morning. Welcome to Coast.
7: Good morning, Richard, my fellow North American. That was great about Washington, D.C. Boy, I'd love to go there. Never have been. Just something short and sweet happened this week. I'm a longtime caller. The first time I was on Coast to Coast was 1989, and a caller not too long ago, just recently, said it was Dreamland back then, because I was pretty sure it wasn't Coast to Coast, so back in Dreamland days. And I just heard something on YouTube just this week. It was Tuesday. Ross Coldheart, he was the Peter Jennings of news yes. in Australia. He interviewed Dr. Phil, who's just been recruited for the Disclosure Project for, you know, the people involved in Disclosure, Paulina and Luna and the rest mm-hmm. of that bunch. They've brought him in to help us digest what's coming. And if you listen to this interview, it's a really good interview. Like, this is a watershed interview. It got my total attention. And you can, the Coast family can definitely read in between the lines of this, because we're kind of educated more than the average person on this. But if you listen to the interview, you can tell that Dr. Phil is holding back. And he's holding back because it's not quite time yet. And you know he had a full briefing, because he's a no BS guy. They'd have to disclose everything for him to play. I mean,
0: yeah, he said he's absolutely furious. If the government's withheld significant information about UFOs.
7: Yes, he absolutely has stated that. He did again. But what was interesting is, I don't want to give it away, because you have to watch this, but it's the two admissions he makes at the end. It's watershed. I don't care what view you have on aliens or any of that. We've got enough information now. We know something's been going on for a long time, and we've been kept in the dark. But Phil, this is it, everybody. It's starting to happen, and I think it's going to happen fast.
0: All right. Wow. Batten down the hatches. Yeah, we could be in for a very exciting, thrilling, scary, bumpy ride. Let's say hi to, where are we going next? How about Jim in Portland, Oregon? Jim, good morning. Welcome to Coast.
8: Oh, hi, Richard. Enjoy your show. There's a lot of things in the natural world that have kind of amazed me, but the thing that most amazed me would be a visitation dream. I kind of wanted it to be my imagination. My dad shortly after he died was in this dream, and he says, you know, I don't think I did enough in World War II. And I says, Dad, don't do that to yourself. The Navy did well by you, and so did the country. He was a Navy doctor. He wanted to be a pilot. The Navy decided, that's one of the few arguments he lost, but he lost that one. And he almost went to Burma, but the war ended, and he did work for the Public Health Service to do his time. I think it bothered him, because he had friends that, one in particular was a torpedo pilot who got killed at Midway. And held off about 6 months. I finally called Mom. I wanted this to be my imagination, but she talked about it. She said, no, I didn't. Well, wait a minute. In the last couple of years, he'd think about that and compare himself to his friend Razzie Birmingham, who was killed at Midway, and that jolted me. It really did. And I'm used to it now. I guess there's a spirit side to the life we're living. There really is. But it was kind of an awakening. I wanted it to be in my imagination, but it wasn't.
0: Why would you want it to be in your imagination? I mean, isn't that faith affirming to know that if it's true and your father was communicating to you that confirms life after death? I mean, isn't that a good thing?
8: But it made the world bigger than I can comprehend. It's faith affirming and reassuring, and I don't think I've had one since then. It may be one or two. I had one with a border collie dog. Dog told me to quit grieving for him, get on with my life so he could get on with his. And I did, and the dreams kind of go away. I did dream about that dog again. I visited my parents' house and knelt down and gave him a hug. I woke up a few seconds later, and it's almost like I could still remember the texture of his fur and a bit of a scent on his fur. It is real, but it came as a bit of a shock.
0: I'm sure it did. I'm sure it did. And then because you got confirmation from your mother that your dad did in fact talk to her about his regrets in the war. So that was confirmation for you. Yeah.
8: Yeah, it was the last couple of years in his life. He's kind of busy, you know, and but he'd think about his friend that was killed at Midway, and they were rather close, and they had some stories together. You know, it's kind of funny.
0: Go ahead.
8: After I was through, I had to talk with somebody. So there was a 24-hour store, and I talked with somebody I knew on night shift. She was really busy, but she gave me 3 or 4 minutes, and I felt better. You know, I felt grounded again, and I gave George Norrie a call. I got through the first, second time, and went on the air. And it turned out my brother Dave's mother-in-law in Iowa City would listen to that. And I mentioned Dad's funeral in Anaconda, Montana. She, wow, that's Dave's brother. And there was one other connection. Bev was her name, between Dave's mother-in-law and Bev. The one other time I talked about it, talking to George Norrie, and I got a call from Susan, her daughter, and Dave's wife, and he says, "Did you talk to George last night?" "Oh yeah." I says, "Yeah, Mom woke up and get a drink of
0: that's
8: water."
0: That's the magic and the power of radio. That's fantastic. All right, thank you for the call, Jim. Appreciate it. Wow, that was a lot of fun. Wonderful calls. Thank you. Thank you so much for including me in your conversation. For George Norrie, George Knapp, Connie Willis, Lisa Gar, Rich Bear, Ryan Recker, Stephanie Smith, Tom Danheiser, Dan Galani, Adam Thompson, Donna Walker, and Sean Latasore, I'm Richard Serrett. Thank you for your ears and your voices, your beautiful voices. Until tonight, so long for now.

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7: A more subdued gathering. I'm Chris DeMeo, Fox News. White House Correspondents Association dinner back on last night after an attempted shooting halted the event back in April.
8: So in this country, we believe in freedom of speech. We settle our differences not with bullets, but with open and vigorous debate. And no deranged loser with a gun will ever change that. We can't let that ever happen.
7: More from Fox's Christina Coleman.
9: First jokes was about HHS Secretary RFK Jr., who has been known to make some headlines over roadkill.
8: Delicious beef tenderloins, very special beef. And I want you all to know that Bobby Kennedy is right here, personally ran over the cow in his car.
9: And he also roasted California Senator Adam Schiff, who he has mocked many times before, and he certainly didn't hold back.
8: I hate some people. You know, I shouldn't say this. I'm not supposed to hate. I'm supposed to love everybody. But he's a terrible person.
9: He did address the safety and security concerns and gave a big shout out to the U.S. Secret Service and law enforcement and just thanking them for protecting and serving and keeping everybody safe.
7: The dinner had a much smaller guest list and tighter security. Meantime, the president is threatening a much larger scale attack on Iran.
10: He says the military is locked and loaded. Even as talks continue, President Trump says Tehran remains far from a deal. The New York Times reporting U.S. intelligence believes Iran's new supreme leader may be more open to pursuing a nuclear weapon. As concerns grow inside the administration that China and Russia could be enabling Tehran, Trump says both leaders have assured him they are not arming Iran.
8: I don't think they'd want to have me disappointed.
10: Meantime, the standoff is spreading at sea. The U.S. military says it disabled a second commercial ship after it allegedly ignored four warnings and tried to breach Iran's blockade.
7: Fox's Chanley Painter. 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
7: President Trump is retaliating against EU fines on American tech firms.
13: President Trump says his administration is opening a formal investigation into the European Union's trade practices, a first step in imposing wide-ranging tariffs. In a social media post, the president criticized EU leaders for fining U.S. tech companies billions of dollars. This week, Google was hit with a $1 billion fine for violating European antitrust rules. President Trump says the EU will pay a price for its illegal and highly unethical conduct, adding the fines will be reversed in a substantial tariff will be placed on EU imports at the earliest possible moment. At the White House, Jared Halpern, Fox News.
7: The Trump administration is paving the way for more veterans to be truck drivers.
14: The White House launched a new program Friday that lets veterans who drove large military vehicles skip the required test skill for a commercial driver's license. Former U.S. service members who served at least 3 years can also use their GI Bill money to pay for CDL training. The push comes after a crackdown on immigrant truck drivers resulted in 26,000 losing their licenses and creating vacancies. The Transportation Department began enforcing existing English language requirements for truckers over fears many could not read road signs. Tom Graham, Fox News.
7: The U.S. has surpassed 2025's record for measles cases with 5 months left in 2026. The U.S. Centers for Disease Control and Prevention said Friday that it has logged more than 2,300 cases of measles as of Thursday. Major outbreaks in South Carolina, Utah, and Arizona contributing to the rise. Experts say that the actual spread might be greater due to underreporting and declining vaccination rates. Stocks finishing the week on a mixed note. I'm Chris DeMayo. This is Fox News.
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20: 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Welcome to Coast AM, the very best in late-night talk radio. I'm Richard Serrett, sitting in for George Norrie, and tonight, this morning, I'm coming to you live from the home studio in Old Thornhill, just north of Toronto. Before we dive into tonight's mysteries, just wanted to take a moment and share something a little more personal. Last week, my son North and I traveled to Washington, D.C. I was there to promote my new book and tape an interview with John Hines for One America News Network's After Hours program. which I believe will air either this Sunday or next. I've been to Washington several times for television work mainly, but I've never really experienced it as a tourist, so this time was different. And North and I wandered through the Capitol, stood in awe beneath the Lincoln Memorial, visited the Supreme Court, the Washington Monument, the World War II Memorial. We explored the Smithsonian Museums, where we stood inches away from the Wright Flyer, the Spirit of St. Louis, the Apollo 11 Command Module, Columbia. We even watched volunteers from Texas A&M painstakingly restoring the Revolutionary War gunboat, the USS Philadelphia. Absolutely amazing. But what struck me most was simply walking the streets. Everywhere you look, the history, the architecture, the monuments, and with America celebrating its 250th anniversary, so many of the magnificent federal buildings were beautifully adorned for the occasion. So whatever your politics, you know, it's impossible not to admire the grandeur of your nation's capital. And most of all, I loved seeing it through North's eyes. Watching him soak it all in reminded me that history isn't just something we read about, it's something we experience. It was time I'll always treasure and a trip neither of us will ever forget. All right, now let's get to tonight's mysteries. I want you to imagine it's 2 o'clock in the morning. You're alone on a deserted trail. The forest is unnaturally quiet. No birds, no insects, no wind. Then, without warning, every instinct in your body tells you that you're no longer alone. You stop walking. You scan the trees. Nothing. And then you catch it. Not a face, not a pair of glowing eyes, just a subtle distortion in the air, like heat shimmering above a highway. Except this distortion is standing upright, 7 feet tall. It shifts ever so slightly as though something is bending light around itself. And just as you begin to focus on it, it's gone. For decades, hunters, police officers, military personnel, campers, and ordinary people have reported encounters with these bizarre, almost invisible beings. They don't describe ghosts. They don't describe Bigfoot. They don't even describe UFO occupants. They describe something they've come to call the Glimmer Man, a cloaked humanoid that seems able to slip in and out of our perception, leaving behind nothing but an overwhelming sense of dread and the unsettling feeling that we're the ones being observed. Even stranger, these encounters rarely happen in isolation. Again and again, witnesses report strange lights in the sky. Winged humanoids, dogman, Bigfoot, missing time, telepathic communication, and locations where reality itself seems just a little thinner than it should be. Are these separate mysteries, or are they all pieces of the same impossible puzzle? Tonight in hours 1 and 2, we're joined by one of the most respected investigators in the field. For more than half a century, Lon Strickler has interviewed thousands of eyewitnesses and tracked patterns that few others have recognized. His research has taken him deep into the worlds of Mothman, Dogman, Bigfoot, UFOs, and now, perhaps the strangest phenomenon of them all, the Glimmer Man. If these reports are to be believed, then the question may no longer be whether these entities exist. The question is, why are so many people suddenly seeing them? Tonight, we'll step into the shadows and ask whether something has been walking beside us all along, just beyond the limits of human perception. Then, in hours 3 and 4, open lines, and as always, almost anything goes. With President Trump naming Harvard astrophysicist Dr. Avi Loeb to lead the new Pursue initiative, he's become essentially America's chief alien hunter. And it got me thinking, how many alien hunters are listening tonight? Maybe you've spent years scanning the night sky with your own telescopes and cameras. Maybe you've developed a unique method for detecting UFOs, or even a technique you believe can foil an alien abduction. Have you discovered a hotspot where strange lights appear with uncanny regularity? Do you have radar data, unusual photographs, mysterious metal fragments. Maybe you believe you're in possession of something truly extraordinary, maybe even a piece of an unidentified craft. Or perhaps your passion isn't UFOs at all. Maybe you're tracking cryptids, investigating hauntings, chasing mysterious lights, or documenting other unexplained phenomena in your own backyard. Tonight, I want to hear from the investigators, the experiencers, the sky watchers, the curious, and yes, even the skeptics. Open lines means almost anything goes, but one thing is strictly off limits. Politics. There are plenty of places for that. This isn't one of them. Tonight, let's keep it strange, keep it respectful, and keep our minds open. Coming up first, hunting the invisible humanoids. Welcome to the Audio Imaginarium. Come on in, weary traveler, hang your cloak on a peg, grab a stool, and come gather by the fire. There are stories to be told, and you are among friends. I'm Richard Serrett, sitting in for George Norrie, and this is Coast to Coast AM. Why don't you stay a while?
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20: Lon Strickler is one of the world's leading investigators of the unexplained. For more than 50 years, he's pursued the truth behind some of the most chilling reports ever recorded. Mothman, Dogman, Bigfoot, winged humanoids, cloaked entities, and the shadowy world where cryptids, UFOs, and high strangeness seem to converge. Through his internationally acclaimed website, phantomsandmonsters.com, Lon has documented thousands of eyewitness encounters, earning the trust of witnesses who believe they've experienced the impossible. Tonight, we'll explore his latest book, Glimmer Man, Cloaked Beings That Move Among Us, an unsettling investigation into mysterious entities that witnesses describe as towering humanoids capable of bending light and perhaps moving unseen among us. Lon Strickler, welcome back to Coast AM. How are you?
22: I'm fine. Thanks for having me, Richard.
20: It's great to have you. So after 50 years investigating the paranormal, what still has the power to genuinely surprise you or even frighten you?
22: Well, I guess it's something that just keeps on going. I mean, I'm never surprised by what I, what the witnesses tell me or what others write to me about. You know, my involvement began with anomalous experiences during childhood. I was intuitive from a very young age, and I frequently sensed or perceived things that other people just didn't notice. And at the time, I had no vocabulary for what it was, but I simply knew that reality appeared to contain more than what we are normally taught to recognize. And the turning point actually came in May 9th, 1981, when I had a direct encounter with a large, upright, hair-covered being near Sykesville, Maryland. And that experience became associated with what was locally known as the Sykesville Monster. And then in October 1988, I encountered a winged humanoid at Camp Conewago in Pennsylvania, an entity I later referred to as the Conewago Phantom. Those encounters convinced me that witnesses could report something extraordinary without being dishonest, delusional, or incapable of identifying ordinary wildlife. So I began documenting reports, interviewing witnesses, comparing cases, and studying geographical and behavioral patterns. And in August of 2005, I launched Phantoms and Monsters as a public archive where experiencers could tell their stories without ridicule. And since then, I've collected and examined thousands of accounts involving cryptids, humanoid UFOs, abductions, hauntings, and other form of high strangeness. So if I count my childhood experiences, this has been a lifelong journey. As a formal researcher and investigator, I've been doing this work for more than four decades.
20: Why you? Why have you seen so many strange things? You know, I've had a few unexplainable things happen in my life, but nothing compared to you, Lon. And I don't mean this in any way disrespectful. Is your brain wired differently, perhaps? Does that explain why certain people see more things than others?
22: You know, I don't really know. I believe I am connected somehow or for some reason to see this phenomena. I never thought that before until I had my first encounter in 1981. And, you know, I didn't really think much about it, though I was very interested in what I had encountered and wanted to look into it deeper. I was never into any cryptids and such, though I knew about Bigfoot and other things. But that's just where it started at. And I, as a matter of just being at the right place at the right time, I suppose.
20: Yeah, I'd be curious to I don't know if there's ever been a study on this, to take a look at the, I don't know, a part of the brain, maybe the hippocampus, and see if that is different in any way compared to people who virtually see nothing. I just throw that out arbitrarily. I don't know if the hippocampus has anything to do with any of this, but I'm wondering if there are brain differences. Anyway, let me, You mentioned you've interviewed thousands of eyewitnesses. What's the first thing you look for that tells you this person really experienced something?
22: Well, if I am talking to them initially, it's the way they talk, basically how they describe the encounter, how they show emotion, which happens a lot, just the way they tell you. And many times, and especially with the Chicago Mothman investigation, where I really started to notice this, was that when the witness would come forward and talk to me, and even after I'd received maybe an email from them and contacted them later, but they stick with what they initially saw. In other words, it's like they're imprinted, and they do not embellish on it or do not add to it. And stick to the original story. And look, I have tried to get people to come off of that. I've said a few things here and there, just maybe to get them thinking, to see if they'd embellish on it. And honestly, it just has not happened. And that's usually how I can tell that someone isn't pulling the wool over my eyes.
20: All right, let's dive into the new book, Glimmer Man, Cloaked Beings That Move Among Us. When I see the Glimmer Man, I think of the Glimmer Twins, but that's the Rolling Stones we're talking about. We're talking about something else entirely. So let's start with the obvious question. What exactly is the Glimmer Man?
22: Well, witnesses usually describe a human size or larger figure that's not fully visible. And instead of seeing skin, clothing, hair, and facial features, they observe an outline formed by distortion. The background appears to bend, shimmer, ripple, or move incorrectly around the shape. Now, the entity may resemble transparent glass, maybe heat rising from pavements, disturbed water, or a three-dimensional section of the environment moving independently of everything around it. And in wooded areas, witnesses see leaves, bark, and branches appear displaced within the outline, even though the figure itself remains nearly invisible. Many of the reports involve deliberate movement. The figure walks between trees, crouches, turns its head, follows a trail, or observes the witness from a concealed position. And in some cases, only part of the body is visible because the cloaking effect fluctuates. The most important point is that these witnesses are not simply reporting a vague feeling. Many describe a clearly defined moving volume accompanying physical space. And the term glimmer man is descriptive, not scientific. It covers a range of cloaked or optical distorted humanoid encounters that may not all have the same cause. Possibilities include perceptual effects, unknown biological camouflage, maybe advanced technology, an entity outside our normal visual spectrum in a form of partial manifestation.
20: Almost everyone compares it to the cloaking effect in the movie Predator. Is that actually the closest visual comparison you found?
22: Yeah, from some of the images that I have seen, the comparison gives witnesses a familiar visual reference, and that's the Predator films. The cloaked figure remains transparent while bending and distorting the background. The witnesses often say that this is the closest available description of what they observe. Many times pop culture does come into the examination or the description of what they saw. You know, the effect is usually described as refraction rather than invisibility. The witnesses see the outline because the environment inside the outline does not align properly with the surrounding scene. And as the figure moves, the distortion moves with it. Popular culture can influence testimony. So investigators must determine whether, you know, the witness is using the Predator to comparison merely as a shorthand or whether the entire memory has been reconstructed around the film. And that's why I asked for the original visual description before introducing labels. What interests me is the consistency of the underlying details. Now, witnesses from different locations describe a defined human volume, moving distortion, fluctuating transparency, and purposeful behavior. Some have reported the effect without initially knowing that other people had described similar encounters. And that comparison does not establish that the entity uses extraterrestrial cloaking technology, of course. It simply describes the visual mechanism. And whatever right. The cause, witnesses appear to be observing something that disrupts or redirects light in a localized mobile pattern.
20: You mentioned that people, you know, witnesses can be influenced by popular culture. But what's fascinating is that the reports of these shimmering humanoids existed decades before Predator, the movie, was released. I mean, doesn't that make this phenomenon much harder to dismiss?
22: I suppose it does. You know, I have had a few older reports as I've looked into this, and it's normally the same type of phenomena itself. But I think it is hard to discount it. It happens in so many different places and to so many different people that it does seem to me that it's a real phenomenon.
20: Why do so many witnesses first report the overwhelming feeling that they're being watched before they ever see anything?
22: I don't know. I wish I knew that. Maybe this creature or being interjects some type of supernatural abilities to communicate with them, though they really don't recognize it. Some people do seem to think that it does watch him at all times, And of course, the unknown is probably as scary as the actual sighting itself. So, I just really can't understand or really comprehend why that feeling does become part of the sighting. But it's just like a lot of other cryptids and other phenomena. People do seem to feel something many times before it actually is seen.
20: And are glimmer men always seen outdoors, or have you documented encounters inside homes as well?
22: Well, it's been both. It's mostly outside, but there have been some inside.
20: And what about daylight versus nighttime?
22: Mostly daylight.
20: Really? Nighttime, is that surprising?
22: Yeah. Not really. It seems like they do conceal themselves more at night. They do make noise. They make a lot of clicking sounds. People can hear them from inside the house sometimes. But it does seem that they are around and during the day much more than during the night.
20: And, Lon, do witnesses generally describe fear or curiosity?
22: Both.
20: All right. When we come back, what if the most frightening cryptid isn't Bigfoot or Mothman, but one you can barely see? Witnesses across North America describe towering humanoids that shimmer like heat waves before disappearing into thin air. They're called the Glimmer Man. More with veteran investigator Lon Strickler as Coast to Coast AM rolls on.

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1: I'm Deborah Valentine. The president says Iran is talking with the U.S. about brokering a new peace deal, but he does not think a deal will be reached soon as the U.S. Friday continued renewed attacks on Tehran after their ceasefire collapsed.
2: And by the way, they are talking to us right now. They'd love to make a deal. I don't think they're ready to. I don't think it's time yet, but I'm willing to listen. But they cannot have a nuclear weapon.
1: President Trump made the comment at Friday night's rescheduled White House Correspondents' Dinner. Maine Democrats meet today to handpick their U.S. Senate nominee after Graham Plantner dropped out following sexual assault allegations. Fox's Evan Brown reports.
3: 601 delegates will be voting for either Troy Jackson, a former state Senate president, or health care advocate Sandra Pelletier.
1: The nominee will face Maine incumbent Republican Susan Collins this fall. 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
5: 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President Trump's latest, ranging from 10 to 12.5%, took effect at midnight, replacing the previous ones.
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1: Sitting in for George Norrie, here's a standout from the Rolling Stones' brand new album, Foreign Tongues. Ringing Hollow showcases the remarkable chemistry between Mick Jagger and Keith Richards, a partnership that's now stretched across more than six decades. Few bands are still making vital new music at this stage of their career. So the Stones just keep, well, rolling. A giant asteroid, once feared as a potential planet killer, is about to make one of the closest flybys in recorded history. Apophis, a 340-meter asteroid named after the Egyptian god of chaos, was discovered in 2004 and briefly carried the highest impact risk ever assigned to a known asteroid. Now, scientists say it will miss us. On April 13th, 2029, Apophis will streak past Earth just 20,000 miles away, closer than many satellites. Nearly 90% of the world's population should be able to see it, giving astronomers a once-in-a-lifetime chance to study how Earth's gravity affects the asteroid as it races by. You can read more of this story in the new section up at coasttocoastam.com. Say, are you single and obsessed with the paranormal? Then step into the unknown with Paranormal Date, the new Spark original series where love and the unexplained collide. Each episode, one paranormal enthusiast meets three mystery matches who share their passion for UFOs, ghosts, Bigfoot, psychic phenomena, and all things strange. 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Will they find true love, a supernatural connection, or just another ghost story? If you've had a close encounter, chased a cryptid, investigated a haunting, or simply can't get enough of the mysteries of our world, we want to hear from you. 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Paranormal Date, where getting ghosted is a good thing. All right. When we come back, Lon Strickler, founder of PhantomsAndMonsters.com and author of the new book, Glimmer Man, Cloaked Beings That Move Among Us, stays with us. And if you think you've heard every cryptid story out there, you may want to think again. More of that conversation next on Coast to Coast AM.
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5: Lon Strickler stays with us. The founder of PhantomsAndMonsters.com and his brand new book is Glimmer Man, Cloaked Beings that Move Among Us. Is it your sense, or based on witness testimony, Lon, that these entities are observing us, avoiding us, or interacting with us?
6: I believe the majority of cases are of those beings actually watching us. Now, for whatever reason, I don't know what the agenda is. Also, I don't know. But most witnesses happen to notice them by just circumstance. I mean, they'll hear something in the trees, a clicking sound, or a child will sense something or see something in the tree. Or in some cases, people will be in their home and they look out the balcony and they notice something strange in the tree, some type of distortion of light. And as they continue to watch it, they see this thing moving slowly within the trees, crouching down, and just continue to look at them. Sometimes they see yellow eyes. We really don't know what they want or what they're doing, but it does seem that they're observing us.
5: So have multiple witnesses, have multiple witnesses ever observed the same Glimmer Man simultaneously?
6: A few. Yeah, especially if it's a family, like a mother and a child, or two friends and such would come across something like it. But yeah, it's just not one person seeing it. If there's a group or more than one individual, most people do see them. Both see them, yes.
5: You mentioned there have been reports of yellow eyes. I mean, to what extent does, let's say, the mask slip and people get a look at what's behind the cloaking?
6: You know, I honestly have never received a report beyond the cloaking effect. They continue to watch it, and it just remains as they have originally seen it until it just moves away and goes deeper into the forest or into another location.
5: And have you investigated cases where physical evidence accompanied the sighting, like footprints or disturbed vegetation or, I don't know, electronic interference or animal reactions?
6: Maybe some animal reactions, but, you know, other than anecdotal evidence and possibly we do, you know, a possible photograph of something or a distortion in the photo. That's about all that we receive.
5: What's the earliest documented case that you have?
6: There was a case of Bruce Maccabee's wife who had been hunting in Ohio. That's probably the original case where it started to be mentioned. She actually was hunting and was in a tree stand and happened to notice this creature near her in another tree. And that kind of made the headlines in the paranormal community. But briefly. I mean, it wasn't one of those things where it continued to be seen. And I guess about 12 years ago or so, my co-authors, Kyle Filson and Cameron Hale, contacted me about this phenomenon. So we started collecting cases and started talking to people. We both have podcasts, so we were listening to people reporting this phenomena to us. And we started taking the reports directly. And as time continued, we were up to about 70 or 80 reports and decided to write about it and put it out there and see what the general public thought about this phenomena.
5: So the Maccabee case that you cited as the earliest, what year are we talking?
6: I don't quite know what it was, but I think it was in the 1990s.
5: Okay. And are these sightings ramping up? Are they remaining steady?
6: You know, I don't know. I think it is steady. I will get maybe a report every couple of months now. Or my co-authors will get a report every couple of months. We share it and just document it and look into it as best we can and just put it into the archive until we need it later. But it's not like a Bigfoot where everybody seems to see it. I mean, there's something that comes around every so often and makes the news. This is something much different than that, but it's definitely something that people either perceive or are actually seeing. And its origin, we have no idea what it is.
5: Any hot spots you've identified?
6: Not really. And we have looked, but we don't have clusters of sightings.
5: If someone were, let's say they genuinely encountered a Glimmer Man tomorrow, what would you tell them to do or maybe not do?
6: Well, I would tell them to observe it and possibly keep an eye out for it in case it came back and they would, they'd see it again, but document everything, get as much description as they possibly can, the movements. if it did something, quite extraordinary, I don't know. I mean, I just tell them what we have as far as documentation, that other people have seen it, and that I'll refer them to some of our reports and to see if any of it matches up with what they encountered.
5: Has any witness felt threatened? Did they feel this creature or entity was menacing or aggressive?
6: I guess the fear factor does come into several of the cases where they just don't know what they're looking at. They can't anticipate what it would do. I had one case in particular where a woman and her young son were outside the house and in the forest nearby and had a picnic. And basically, the son noticed that he wasn't audible at the time, but he was murmuring and making sounds and pointing to it. And that's when she noticed it and started hearing the clicking sounds. And she grabbed her child, left everything be, and ran into the house. When her husband came home, she told him about it. He went out and collected what they had taken out and brought it back in. He didn't see anything. But later on that evening, she heard the clicking coming from the woods. So it was making itself known that it was still there.
5: The clicking sound, is that, is that, we're speculating here, obviously, but do you think that clicking sound is a form of communication, or is it the sound that it makes simply when it moves? Is it being made with if this thing has, a jaw and a mouth, would it be made with the mouth, do you suppose? The tongue?
6: I think it's some type of echolocation. That's my personal opinion. Now, we have heard of this phenomena with the clicking sounds with other cryptids. We've heard about it with Bigfoot, where they'd be gnashing their teeth in some response to seeing someone looking at them. The winged humanoid encounters in Chicago, particularly in the Bensonville area, where several of the sightings included clicking sounds while the witness was observing the being. But why they do it and what it's for, we just don't really know.
5: I don't know about you, Lon. Not that I want to run into Glimmer Man, but I think I could tolerate the clicking far more than I could tolerate the gnashing of teeth by a Bigfoot. That's just me.
6: Yeah, well, you know, I did experience the gnashing when I had my encounter in 81, and I didn't understand it at all. But I think it was a response to being so close to me and us looking at each other and not really knowing what to expect.
5: Oh, you got to share more. Tell me about this 81 encounter.
6: Well, it was May 9th, 1981. I was quite young yet. I had about 24, 25 years old. And I was fly fishing in the South Branch of the Patapsco River, about a mile downstream from Sykesville, Maryland. And as I was standing in the river fishing, this is a place I had been to many times, I happened to see a dog, a large mixed breed dog across the way, across on the other shore, the north shore. It was very close. I mean, the river is very narrow there. I didn't pay the dog much mind until I heard a yelp. And when I heard a yelp, I looked over in that direction and I saw something huge standing up in the weeds. And this thing was hair covered. It was probably about 7.5 to 8 foot tall. The weeds were quite high, but it covered about half its body up to its waist. And I don't know if it attacked the dog. I don't know if it kicked it or what it did. The dog ran off. This creature started walking to my left, to its right, until it came out onto the riverbank. And as it was standing there looking at me, we were about 40 foot apart, quite close. And we locked eyes for about 10 seconds. It was, again, I said about 7.5 to 8 foot tall. It looked more human than it did ape. Though it had the conical head, it had dark brown matted hair, especially on the legs, like it had been in somewhere wet or mucky. And we just watched each other, and then it started clicking. I never understood then at the time what the clicking was about. After talking to witnesses in later years, most of us thought that it was some type of reaction to being close to a human, or it was just some type of nervous tick or something. I don't know what it was. But we watched each other for about 10 seconds, and it just suddenly turned on a dime and walked swiftly up into the woods. And I didn't know what to think. I guess when I picked my jaw out of the water and got up, I got out of the river and walked up to my car, got in the car, drove into town, found the first payphone I could find, and called the local police. Now, look, I had heard of Bigfoot before. I had never seen one. I didn't really think much about it. I knew about the Patterson-Gimlin film at that point, but I didn't really know much about Bigfoot. And I just suggested that's what it may have been. And when I told the woman, the dispatcher, about it, she told me, she said, well, look, go back to the location and we'll have an officer meet you there. Well, I wasn't too thrilled about that because I didn't want to go back. I didn't know what this thing was or where it was going.
5: Kidding.
6: And, but I did. I got in the car. I drove back to the location. It was only like a 3-minute drive back there. And by the time I got there, a Maryland State Trooper was already there at the exact location with two wooden barriers that they used to use back then. They didn't use the tape. They used the barriers, and he had the road blocked off. And I pulled up, rolled my window down, and told him, look, I just talked to the dispatcher at Sykesville, and they told me to come back and have an officer meet me there. He said, I don't care. You got to turn around and leave.
5: Wow.
6: Yeah. And
5: they really took that seriously.
6: Yeah, there was something going on. And I did find out a few things later. But anyway, I turned around and went back home. I lived in Sykesville at the time. So after being there about an hour at home, I decided, well, I'm going back down and see what's going on there. So as I drove back, I got about a quarter of a mile from the location, and there were cars all up and down the route. I mean, I had to literally walk another quarter mile just to get to where the location was. And when I got there, there was a Howard County police officer standing there then. So I acted dumb and said to him, I said, look, I need to get through to go over to Marriottsville. He said, well, you're going to go around back, go back onto 32 and go around. So I stood there and I asked, well, what's going on? And look, there were people with dogs going through the woods. There was a big white tent set up across the river. I heard a helicopter. I saw two black Wagoneers parked there. That's what the feds used to drive back then. I saw police from every jurisdiction around there, sheriff's office, county cops, state police. There was people everywhere. So I happened to see the police officer I initially ran into, the state police officer. I thought, well, I'm getting out of here. I don't need this guy talking to me now. So I walked back to my car and went back home. And when I got home, I called the three network stations in Baltimore, and I talked to each of the news editors and told them what I experienced. And they said, each one of them told me, said, well, let us find out what's going on and we'll get back to you. I said, okay. So they got my number and everything, my information. So about a week later, I hadn't heard a thing. So I called WMAR, which was Channel 2 at the time, and I talked to the news editor, and I told him, I said, look, I don't know if I talked to you previously. I told him who I was. I told him what I was calling about. And he literally said, I can't talk to you, and hung the phone up on me.
5: Wow.
6: So, yeah, that's where I was left. I was left hanging, but I was determined to find out what this was I saw and to continue investigating. And that's how I got myself involved with cryptids.
5: You know, kudos to you for going back. I mean, I've talked to enough witnesses who have been so traumatized, they never go into the woods again. I mean, they give up hunting. They give up fishing. I mean, these are the people who are passionate about those hobbies, and they just give it up. All right. You know, if you've ever had the feeling you were being watched deep in the woods, tonight's conversation may make you think twice. More with Lon Strickler as we explore one of the strangest paranormal mysteries of our time, the elusive Glimmer Man. More coming up next on Coast to Coast AM.

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6: A decision nears. I'm Deborah Valentine, Fox News. President Trump is signaling a decision is near on launching a major strike against Iran. Fox's Chanley Painter has the latest.
7: He says the military is locked and loaded. Even as talks continue, President Trump says Tehran remains far from a deal. The New York Times reporting U.S. intelligence believes Iran's new supreme leader may be more open to pursuing a nuclear weapon. As concerns grow inside the administration that China and Russia could be enabling Tehran, Trump says both leaders have assured him they are not arming Iran.
8: I don't think they'd want to have me disappointed.
7: Meantime, the standoff is spreading at sea. The U.S. military says it disabled a second commercial ship after it allegedly ignored four warnings and tried to breach Iran's blockade.
6: President Trump recently warned that Iranian civilian infrastructure could be targeted if attacks on shipping in the Strait of Hormuz continues. This week, a new batch of Fox News polls dropped, revealing how Americans feel about the president and the conflict with Iran. Fox's Jessica Rosenthal has more.
9: The latest Fox News poll finds 56% oppose the conflict with Iran. That is 4 points down from where opposition was in May. Still, nearly two-thirds think hostilities will last a year or more, and about the same amount opposes the president's handling of Iran. The president's overall approval rating stands at 39%, with loss of support from some key groups, including non-MAGA Republicans, whose support dropped 13 points in a month. If midterms were held today, the polling found 7% more voters would go for the Democrat over the Republican in their House district. And the Fox poll found while 50% view capitalism favorably, 31% view democratic socialism favorably. Jessica Rosenthal, Fox News.
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6: The White House Correspondents' Dinner was back on Friday night. Fox's Chris DeMeo has the latest.
12: This time, the gathering in Washington was more subdued with a smaller crowd and tighter security. The dinner was abruptly halted back in April by a shooter at the Washington Hilton, but President Trump insisted the gathering continue.
13: So in this country, we believe in freedom of speech. We settle our differences not with bullets, but with open and vigorous debate. And no deranged loser with a gun will ever change that. We can't let that ever happen.
12: The president delivering a rambling speech that praised some journalists and took pot shots at others. Chris DeMeo, Fox News.
6: Democrats in Maine will be picking their U.S. Senate nominee today in the weeks following the scandals, leading to the dropping out of their front-running candidate. Fox's Evan Brown reports.
14: Maine state Democrats hold their convention today in Bangor, where they're expected to nominate someone to run for the U.S. Senate against Republican incumbent Susan Collins. 601 delegates will be voting for either Troy Jackson, a former state Senate president, or healthcare advocate Sandra Pelletier. The Democratic contest is considered to be up in the air ever since frontrunner Graham Plattner was forced to suspend his campaign after complaints of sexual misconduct. Plattner also drew condemnation for having a Nazi tattoo he had since covered up. Evan Brown, Fox News.
6: The nominee faces incumbent Republican Susan Collins in the November midterm elections. Eight people are dead following a fire in Grand Haven, Michigan. Police say two adults and six children were killed. The Ottawa County Sheriff's Department says the fatalities are being investigated as a possible mass murder-suicide. Police say the victims were related. Forecasters say Tropical Storm Genevieve has formed in the Pacific Ocean over 500 miles off the coast of Mexico. Another system, Hurricane Fausto, has strengthened into a Category 2 storm. I'm Deborah Valentine. This is Fox News.
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1: Sitting in for George Norrie, Bob Seger, Rock and Roll Never Forgets. Bob wrote this in 1976, kind of a love letter to aging rock fans. And that famous line, sweet 16s turn 31, kind of a gentle reminder that getting older doesn't mean giving up the music that shaped your life. And here we are 50 years later, and it's become one of rock's most enduring anthems. One of history's greatest aviation mysteries may finally be nearing an answer. This October, a Purdue-backed expedition will head to the remote Pacific island, Nuku'umoro, to investigate a mysterious object in a lagoon that some believe could be Amelia Earhart's lost Lockheed Electra. I saw a replica of Earhart's plane at the Smithsonian in Washington. It's a beautiful plane. Anyway, the team is going to examine the so-called Terea object up close for the first time. If it's Earhart's plane, it could solve a mystery that's endured for nearly 90 years. If not, another famous theory can finally be put to rest. Either way, we're about to get some long-awaited answers, and you can read more of this story in the carousel up at coasttocoastam.com. 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Lon Strickler stays with us as we explore the Glimmer Man. And coming up next, we'll switch gears a little bit and talk about Chicago's mysterious winged humanoids and the eyewitnesses who've risked ridicule to tell their stories. 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
1: And we are back with Lon Strickler, one of the world's leading investigators of the paranormal and unexplained, the founder of the internationally acclaimed website phantomsandmonsters.com, and his new book, Glimmer Man, Cloaked Beings That Move Among Us. Let's switch gears and go to the Windy City, where Well, Chicago has quietly become the world's hotspot for winged humanoid sightings. Why there? Any thoughts?
7: Well, the first unusual characteristic about this phenomenon in an urban area is the longevity. The broader Chicago area winged humanoid archive has developed over many years rather than appearing as a brief isolated flap. The first reports we received were in 2011. There were three reports that came into MUFON. And we were lucky enough to talk to two of the witnesses after tracking them down. But then it was about a five-year layoff where we didn't really hear much of anything. But in the spring of 2017, it just took off. I mean, we had over 50 sightings that year alone, or by October anyway. And it kind of waned off a little bit in the wintertime, but it just continued on. And right at this point right now, we're at 186 sightings in the Chicagoland area that we think are valid sightings.
1: Wow.
7: So it comes from, you know, it comes from neighborhoods, suburbs, O'Hare, Lake Michigan corridor, and other areas up into Wisconsin. So
1: what are people, you know, what are they reporting? What are they seeing? What do they describe?
7: Well, the interesting thing about this is the characteristic of diversity of the witness is very interesting. Reports have come from people with different occupations, backgrounds, ages. Even those had no familiarity with the paranormal subjects. Some witnesses had never even heard of the Chicago Mothman before their encounter. And that, now it doesn't prove that every report represents the same phenomena, but it reduces the likelihood that the entire pattern originated from a single rumor. Behavioral consistency. Witnesses repeatedly described a dark, large human form with wings, silent or nearly silent, gliding, sudden appearances, rapid vertical movement, some cases reflected or reddish eyes. Not every detail is identical, but I would actually be suspicious if every account matched perfectly. So, that's pretty well what we've got. Early on, we started getting the insectoid type wings, and then we started getting reports of owl like wings or raptor like wings. But the predominant description of these creatures are a 5 to 6.5 foot emaciated humanoid figure. Very dark in color, sometimes even shined like it was wet. The wing structure for the most part has been bat-like, gargoyle-like with membrane wings, very small head. And I'd say about 75 to 80% of the sightings had the red reflective eyes, which is, it's not like it's a reflection like some animals would have. It actually projected light, which just really, you know, goes back to the whole Mothman thing in Point Pleasant.
1: Right.
7: You know, the term Chicago Mothman was convenient, but it was misleading. You know, we could be examining multiple entities related manifestations. I was first calling it the Chicago Phantom. But of course, when the press got a hold of it and the media got a hold of it, they started calling it the Mothman to try to associate it with the Point Pleasant being. So to kind of keep people from being confused, I went ahead with the moniker of Mothman and stuck with it. I just didn't want to cause any problems and getting all kinds of different reports that had nothing to do with what we were looking into.
1: And what are these winged humanoids doing when they're being observed? Are they simply flying from one location to another, or are they, I don't know, on the ground at some point? What do they do?
7: Well, those that are noticed flying, most of the times it seems like it wants the focus is on a single individual or a couple. It's very fleeting. It'll fly by very quickly, sometimes even looking at the individuals. The sightings last just a matter of seconds. It's very hard to, you know, after getting the shock of seeing this thing and trying to figure out what it was, to grab a phone and focus in on it. So that's why we're not getting getting photographs, but very fleeting sightings. I think that, you know, we do have people that have had pictures of long distance sightings of these creatures, but, as far as close up, it's very, very fleeting. And, but they do seem to want to be noticed for whatever reasons. And in fact, we've had several sightings in groups, large groups, where maybe one or two people out of the group would even see it. So, there's definitely a supernatural aspect to this creature. Many times it flies without even flapping its wings. So
1: that is strange.
7: It is very strange.
1: Any photographic or video footage?
7: Nothing conclusive. We have had bits and pieces, but nothing conclusive. We did have a video taken on top of a building in downtown Chicago where several people had seen this thing, were remarking about it. As they were taking the video with a phone, we had to kind of lighten the background to get the form of the creature into, you know, to be recognized. But, that's the best that we've got so far.
1: Do they make any sound?
7: Very little. They're usually silent until, sometimes when they are flying, they will let out a screeching sound. Many times the sound coming off the wings is heard. If they do try to use the wings while taking off, for the most part, but it will let out a scream occasionally.
1: John Keel, writing, you know, in the Mothman Prophecies, talked about the Point Pleasant, West Virginia Mothman, but he also documented, UFO sightings, strange phone calls, and then of course we had the bridge disaster connecting Point Pleasant with Ohio. Any other strange phenomena associated with the Chicago Mothman sightings?
7: You know, I haven't found reliable evidence that the winged humanoids consistently predict disasters like John alluded in the book. The Harbinger interpretation became deeply associated with Point Pleasant's story because of the Silver Bridge collapse, of course. And, you know, I think a lot of it had to do with people trying to find excuses for why 10 days before Christmas, 46 people died on a bridge collapse. And then people came forward after the fact saying that they saw this creature above the bridge. Did it predict a disaster upcoming? I don't know. I haven't really found much evidence of that. The only similar type of encounter or sighting that would match that would be the Blackbird of Chernobyl, where many of the people had seen this large black avian type creature above the reactor several days, and it was documented before the actual disaster. But other than that, I haven't really found much credible evidence that these beings are related to disasters.
1: Well, getting back to the Chicago Phantom or winged humanoid, Chicago, very busy city, very densely populated city. Have there been mass sightings, or are they generally just individuals who see these creatures?
7: It's usually individuals, maybe a couple, maybe an individual person. But that's where the crux of the sightings come from. And as far as, you know, the showing up in crowds and such and only one or two people seeing it, it does raise questions. I'll admit to that. But the descriptions given by these people are very profound. It's they feel a lot of fear. And before they even contact us, many of them feel like something may happen to them if they do report it. So we have to have to deal with that. Well, they figure that if this thing sought them out, it may come back and bother them or attack them or something at a later time if they report it.
1: Who are these witnesses? Give me a thumbnail sketch of one of these witnesses, a typical witness.
7: It's interesting. They come from all social economic levels, uptown, downtown, all races. The one interesting aspect of this is that, and we've gone back and looked at it, that over 50% of the witnesses are of Hispanic descent. And that has stayed consistent ever since the beginning.
1: What's the significance of that?
7: I have no idea. None whatsoever. But it's remained consistent. And it's to the point now where I ask the individuals if they have Hispanic heritage. And it's just one thing that we have noticed that has been consistent about this whole phenomenon.
1: Do you think there are any connections, or do you know of any connections between Glimmer Man sightings and winged humanoids?
7: I don't know. I do believe in the ultra-terrestrial theory, which I think John Keel did as well. I believe there are beings that can travel from dimensions into our Earth plane, maintain form. They may shapeshift in some degree. They may change into something that's more acceptable to humans to see or to not react to. Though I do believe in that aspect, it may very well be similar. And in fact, I think a lot of cryptids are either interdimensional or ultra-terrestrial. That's just my theory. Cause we have too many sightings that just are not explained, where these creatures of any type cryptid would disappear quickly or, you know, just take off and seem to just vanish in thin air. We see it many times. And it's also something that we have noticed in Chicago. We've had witnesses who have literally seen these things manifest in front of them and vice versa, like they went through an invisible doorway. We have no explanation for that, though maybe it's as technology advances and such, we may be able to get some type of idea of what's really going on.
1: Do Glimmer Man witnesses or Mothman witnesses, do they ever describe an altered sense of reality, like maybe the world is changing around them when they have an encounter?
7: Occasionally. You know, many times after they have had the encounter and think about it, they will get back to you or get back to us and tell us, you know, things have changed around me. I have a new perspective. I don't know if I'm going to see this thing again, but there's something has changed in me. I look at the world much differently now. That does happen a lot.
1: Do witnesses ever report seeing both phenomena in the same location, Glimmer Man and Mothman, that is?
7: Not that I have received yet, no.
1: Is it possible these entities could be different manifestations of the same underlying phenomenon rather than a separate species, let's say?
7: You know, it's possible. I'm never surprised by some of the things that people tell me or in some of the phenomena we investigate. It wouldn't shock me, but I don't know at this point that we can determine that.
1: Have you ever seen a winged humanoid?
7: Yes, I did.
1: Do tell.
7: Well, 1988, October 1988, I was living in Baltimore at the time. I ran across a friend of mine at Timonium Fairgrounds who was a scout leader. They had some type of jamboree or something going on. I just happened upon him. We were in Boy Scouts together. We knew each other well. We went to school together. I hadn't seen him in about a dozen years. So we got together that day and sat and had lunch. And he had been with me many times on the Gettysburg battlefield when we were kids. That was a time you could go out in the battlefield and spend the whole night. But we'd seen a lot together. We experienced a lot together. So he asked me, he said, you still involved with the paranormal? I said, yeah. He said, well, we've got something going on next weekend where another scout leader and I will be going up to the old Camp Conowago. And would you mind coming along? And I went ahead and said I would. And we got together and we headed up there. And I guess I can tell you about it after the commercial's over.
1: Yes, the proverbial cliffhanger. Lon Strickler is with us. Phantomsandmonsters.com, a terrific website. Check it out. The new book, Glimmer Man, Cloaked Beings That Move Among Us. And we'll get back to his personal winged humanoid encounter when Coast to Coast AM returns right after this timeout. Stay with us.

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3: Fox News, I'm Paul Stevens. President Trump at the rescheduled White House Correspondents Association dinner 3 months after a man armed with a gun tried to storm that dinner.
4: So in this country, we believe in freedom of speech. We settle our differences not with bullets, but with open and vigorous debate, and no deranged loser with a gun will ever change that. We can't let that ever happen.
3: Suspected gunman Cole Allen currently pleading not guilty to several charges. Former Transportation Secretary Pete Buttigieg continuing to poll well among a field of possible 2028 Democratic White House challengers and see some key issues.
5: The cost of health care, the cost of gas, obviously through the roof as a direct result of President Trump breaking his promise not to start a war and what's going on in the Iran war. These are the things I'm being asked about when I'm on the road.
3: Pete Buttigieg on Fox's America Reports. 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
6: Heat advisories and warnings in place all the way until early next week. With highs in the low to mid-80s at the coast and low to upper 90s inland.
7: County Health says a rabid bat landed on a table at a restaurant in Vista.
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1: Sitting in for George Norrie, Van the Man wrote Domino as a tribute to New Orleans R&B legend Fats Domino. And ironically, many listeners thought the song was about Morrison himself. And its infectious groove helped make it one of Van's biggest hits. Sean Stone has spent years exploring the world's biggest mysteries, and he says he's not just reporting on UFOs, he's seen them himself. The filmmaker and son of Oliver Stone claims he witnessed unexplained craft over Los Angeles, experienced bizarre phenomena at Utah's infamous Skinwalker Ranch, and believes the Roswell crash involved extraterrestrial technology later reverse-engineered by the U.S. government. Stone argues we're living through a great awakening where podcasts and social media are forcing once taboo topics into the mainstream. His message? You don't have to believe him. But he says the evidence is becoming impossible to ignore. And you could read more of this story in the news section up at coasttocoastam.com. And if you enjoy my work here on Coast to Coast AM, I'd love to invite you a little further down the rabbit hole. You can join me on my podcast, Richard Serrett's Strange Planet. New episodes every Monday, Wednesday, and Friday, exploring UFOs, hidden history, conspiracies, ancient mysteries, and the forces quietly shaping our world. 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In the July edition, we did a profile of the president's new alien hunter, Avi Loeb. And this summer, of course, you can look for my new book, Tales from the Rock and Roll Twilight Zone, an investigation into the mysteries and myths and occult connections and unexplained deaths that haunt rock music history. In fact, I'll be on Coast with George Norrie next Friday night to discuss some of rock and roll's most enduring mysteries. Again, the website, strangeplanet.ca, strangeplanet.ca. Your phone calls, questions, and comments for Lon Strickler, and we'll also get more details on his winged humanoid encounter. 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
2: Paranormal investigator Lon Strickler is with us. Phantomsandmonsters.com, the website. Check out his blog and his new book, Glimmer Man, Cloaked Beings That Move Among Us. So, Lon, before the break, you were setting the scene. You were down near Gettysburg. I believe you ran into an old friend of yours. You were in scouts together. This is all leading up to your encounter with a winged humanoid. Take it away.
3: Well, the next weekend, my friend and another gentleman, another scout leader, met at the Camp Conewago, and it was the end of October. And we met, walked into the woods, set up our camp, had everything all ready to go by 6 o'clock the evening, and we were sitting around the campfire. Nothing really happened that first night, though we each of us had our own tent, and we all heard something walking around in the campsite. I mean, I thought one of those guys was out in the woods relieving themselves or whatever, but we didn't find anything disturbed the next morning. So we decided to go out into the woods and hike all through the area and see if we came up with anything that could have explained why. The reason why we were investigating was because that summer there had been several troops who had been camping at the location, and they were hearing loud screaming sounds coming from west of the campground. And they were literally scared, packed up, and left. And it happened four or five times that summer. So these two gentlemen decided they were going to go out and find out what it was. Well, I just happened to be a part of that. So since I had the opportunity, I went ahead and went along with them. So after being out all day on Saturday, we got back to the campsite. I guess it was about six. It was about dusk and, you know, starting to get darker. So, we're sitting around eating dinner and cooking dinner and talking. And, you know, the night was pretty calm. We didn't hear much of anything, but I'd say about 10 o'clock that evening, we heard a scream, and it came from the west. And we didn't know what it was, though it didn't seem that unusual. You know, animals make a lot of sounds and screams and different things, a lot of wildlife in the area. So we kind of ignored it, but we decided we were going to stay up the whole evening. So later on, I guess about an hour, hour and a half later, we heard again, but this time it sounded like a woman literally screaming bloody murder out in the woods.
2: And the
3: strange thing was that Doppler effect, like this thing was moving and flying or running through the woods back and forth. I mean, we were getting the Doppler effect, so it was moving. So we were really attentive after that happened. So we were sitting around the campfire. It was later on that evening, I guess about 1 o'clock. And I got up, stretched my legs. I walked out onto the trail. Now, the trail was in between the campsite and the Conewago Creek. And I just felt like something was watching us. I mean, I literally did have that feeling, and I didn't know what it was. But, you know, I walked back to the guy sitting by the campfire. I told him, look, we're not doing anything. Let's grab our flashlights and go out onto the trail. Okay, well, we got our flashlights. We were back to back to back walking on the trail away from the campsite. We didn't get 50 to 100 feet away from the campsite is when we saw it. Now, I don't think it was a full moon that night, but the moon, the light was enough that we could see through the woods and we could see the creek. And what we saw standing in the creek, which was very low that time of year, was a dark figure, I'd say about 6 foot tall, that had red lights for eyes. Basically, it was projecting these red, looked like taillights on a car. It was that bright. And by the time we got our flashlights on this thing, it literally jettisoned itself into the air. Now,
2: did you see wings? Did it have
3: wings? I did not see wings. We later talked about seeing something on its back, but we didn't see them unfurl or use as propulsion. It literally jettisoned like a rocket. Went up into the air. We heard a whooshing sound when it took off. And when it reached the apex, it screamed and then flew away. Well, wow. We didn't know what we saw. We ran back to the campsite. We're sitting around a fire. My buddy, he's freaked. He's not talking. The other guy asked me, he said, did you see something on its back? And it did. It looked like there were large wings that extended over its head, folded in the back. And, but that's it. It never unfurled those wings. So, after talking a while, my buddy came around. He said, look, I'm not staying out here tonight. I'm going up the administration building to sleep up there. Okay. Well, he and the other guy went up there. I stayed at the campsite. I wanted to see this thing.
2: Seriously? You wanted to see it again?
3: Oh, yeah, absolutely. I wanted to see what this thing was.
2: You're made of firmer stuff than I am, I got to tell you.
3: Well, you know, I was intrigued. You know, I knew about the Mothman phenomena and the red eyes, and I was just fascinated, intrigued by it. So I wanted to get a better look at it. But unfortunately, nothing happened that night. Now, 20 years later, now I had told a few people about this encounter. I didn't mention it to too many people, family, friends occasionally, but about 20 years later, I started to blog. And I started writing about encounters I had, some things, investigations and such I had. So I wrote out what had happened that day at night and put it on my blog and just to see the kind of reaction I got. Well, it was pretty quick. I had one gentleman who lived at Dick's Dam who was just downstream from the location. He said, you know, I've been hearing that screaming sound for the last 20 years. Do you think it's what I saw, you know, what you saw? And I said, I don't know. I have no idea, but maybe it was. But then about a week later, I got an email from another scout leader who had told me, he said, you know, we were out, my troop and I were out at Camp Conewago not long ago. And the boys were out on a Saturday just going up and down the trail like kids do, just nosing around. And he said they came running back crying and screaming. Oh. And they said they saw a dragon on the trail. And I don't know what they saw. He thought they were pulling his leg, but they were crying and they were upset. They stayed the whole weekend. But he didn't know what to make of it. He thought they were faking him out, but he saw my article and then he contacted me. So as time went on, we have had about five or six other sightings along Conewago Creek, like different areas of the creek. And this creek does run east and empties into the Susquehanna River. But I have had six other reports from other individuals who had seen this thing in the creek or around the creek during the day for the most part and had reported it to me.
2: All right. I'm writing this down. Conewago Creek. I'm just, you know, that's striking that off my list of places to go. I could coexist with winged humanoids if it weren't for the glowing red eyes and the screaming. Those two are just non-starters for me. I'm sorry. Dive into the phone calls here and say hi to a first-time caller in Scarborough, Maine. Mike, welcome to Coast AM. Good morning.
4: Hello.
2: Hi. You're on the line with Lon Strickler. Go ahead.
4: Can you hear me?
2: Yes, I can.
4: All right. I can relate to the Glimmer Man. I was last fall. I was on a hunt. Not too far from my home, and I drove into this area about a quarter of a mile through the woods to some big farm fields. And I usually park way up on a corner in the field. And that particular day, it had been raining, and it was real muddy in that field. So I walked into the woods where I usually go. I have a blind set up there. And I was watching these deer trails. And I spent about 6 hours in there just sitting and watching. And I see deer in there. But I usually wouldn't harvest anything. But, you know, a mature buck. So when I went in there at first, I saw a guy on the other side of the field dressed in orange. And I just thought, you know, it was another hunter. And he was doing his thing like I was. And I spent the day in there. And then when it got about, you know, 4:30 in the afternoon in this area, it's time to get out. So I started walking out, and all of a sudden I could see a figure dressed in fluorescent orange, looked like a man. Figured it was another hunter. And I just kept walking to where my truck was parked. So the figure that I saw was maybe 200 to 250 yards from me. So it was hard walking because of the mud in the fields. But I was walking the edge of the wood line, and I got to my truck. I got my backpack off and got straightened out. Started my truck up, turned the lights on, get it warmed up. And I could see this same figure that was dressed in fluorescent orange way on the other side of the field standing on the wood line. So I figured it was another hunter. And
2: we got about a minute. We got less than a minute here, so
4: okay,
2: I need you to...
4: Anyway, yeah. he starts walking towards me, and he's flashing back and forth, and he comes towards me, and then he disappears. And then he comes towards me, then he disappears. And then all of a sudden, another one shows up. And they were both flashing back and forth. And then
2: when you say flashing, you mean flashing in and out of...
4: Yeah.
2: Out of your vision.
4: Yeah. Yeah, it was really strange. I just jumped in my truck and took off.
2: But wow.
4: I never knew what it was. It wasn't hunters. I can tell you that right now.
2: They were flitting in and out of our reality. That's a strange one. Mike, thank you for sharing that story. Lon, a quick comment on that one?
3: Well, it could have been a lot of things. It could have been something related to the Glimmer Man. It could have been a ghost or some type of spirit manifestation from a previous time. But yeah, the fact that it kind of faded in and out is unusual.
2: Let's say hi to Andy, east of the Rockies in Stover, Missouri. Andy, welcome to Coast. You'll have to make it a quick one. Welcome.
5: Thank you. When I first moved here in 2009, I'm in the woods, and it's really thick, about 50 to 75 feet from my house. I was working and straightening limbs up and stuff, and I heard a clicking noise. And it sounded aggressive, and I felt like it had sharp claws and teeth, and it wasn't a good feeling. And then all of a sudden, it felt like it was right on my left side, but when I heard the clicking real loud, there was a whole bunch more clicking going on. And you could see in the trees, which were like 40 to 50 feet up, and it was like giant monkeys, that they were see-through. You couldn't see them. But you could hear them clittering, clicking, and I never could understand what that was all about. It took me years before I went to that part of my yard again. But I know they're still out there, but they don't. I think when I first moved there, they were curious about me because nobody had been back there. And I think that one was first aggressive, and I felt the aggressiveness, and the other ones were trying to protect me. But I don't know, and it's really strange, and I'm glad you brought that up because I've never forgot about it, and I'm still, and when I'm out there pretty far back in the woods, I think about it, and I'd rather not have them around. I mean, I don't think that they're
2: no
5: bad,
2: kidding.
5: But there's always a one bad one somewhere.
2: It just takes one translucent monkey to spoil it for the rest of them. Andy, thank you for sharing that. That's not good. Translucent monkeys. Have you ever heard anything like that, Lon?
3: I have heard of translucent figures of all types. Not just human-like, but, other beings possibly as well. So, I don't know what that is that she encountered, but it sounds very interesting. I'd like her to get a hold of me at some point and maybe talk about it.
2: She can do that through phantomsandmonsters.com.
3: Yeah, all the information is there.
2: All right, Andy, yeah, reach out to Lon. He wants to hear more about these translucent monkeys. phantomsandmonsters.com. Gregory, if you make it real quick in Ohio, I can work you in 30 seconds. Go ahead, Gregory.
6: I have this weird thing that happened to me in when I went to the TNT domes. I don't know if you know where those are at. But I've had a guy following me since then. Well, what looks like a guy. And it seems like his name is Crisp.
2: All right. Don't know what that's about. Well, the TNT dump, wasn't that where the Mothman in West Virginia was first seen at an ammunition dump or something, Lon?
3: Yeah, it's the West Virginia Ordnance Works. It was a TNT plant from World War II.
2: Okay.
3: And we've had a lot of sightings in those shelters and around that area.
2: Phantomsandmonsters.com and Glimmer Man, cloaked beings that move among us. Lon, that was quite a ride, those 2 hours. Thank you so much for this. Great speaking with you again.
3: Thanks for having me.
2: All right, when we come back, open lines on Coast to Coast AM.

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11: Round two. I'm Paul Stevens, Fox News. President Trump at the White House Correspondents Association dinner last night recounting the attempted shooting at the event back in April, where alleged gunman Cole Allen charged a security checkpoint, forcing the dinner to eventually be rescheduled. The president condemning the violence, saying it's not how we do things in the U.S.
12: So in this country, we believe in freedom of speech. We settle our differences not with bullets, but with open and vigorous debate, and no deranged loser with a gun will ever change that. We can't let that ever happen.
11: Cole Allen now in federal custody pending a trial, pleading not guilty to all the charges filed against him. Following 13 straight days of the U.S. military hitting targets in Iran, the president hinting he might launch a major strike.
13: He says the military is locked and loaded. Even as talks continue, President Trump says Tehran remains far from a deal. The New York Times reporting U.S. intelligence believes Iran's new Supreme Leader may be more open to pursuing a nuclear weapon, as concerns grow inside the administration that China and Russia could be enabling Tehran. Trump says both leaders have assured him they are not arming Iran.
12: I don't think they'd want to have me disappointed.
13: Meantime, the standoff is spreading at sea. The U.S. military says it disabled a second commercial ship after it allegedly ignored four warnings and tried to breach Iran's blockade.
11: And that is Fox's Chanley Painter. The president recently warning that Iranian civilian infrastructure, including power plants and bridges, could all be targeted if attacks on commercial shipping continue in the Strait of Hormuz. Between Russia and Ukraine, the war rages on. A Russian drone strike killing three people in Ukraine's northeastern Sumy region, while Romania says it shot down a drone over its airspace for the second time in 2 days. 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
11: A batch of new Fox polls out there dropping, revealing how Americans feel about the president and the war with Iran.
18: The latest Fox News poll finds 56% oppose the conflict with Iran. That is 4 points down from where opposition was in May. Still, nearly two-thirds think hostilities will last a year or more, and about the same amount opposes the president's handling of Iran. The president's overall approval rating stands at 39%, with loss of support from some key groups, including non-MAGA Republicans, whose support dropped 13 points in a month. If midterms were held today, the polling found 7% more voters would go for the Democrat over the Republican in their House district. And the Fox poll found while 50% view capitalism favorably, 31% view democratic socialism favorably. Jessica Rosenthal, Fox News.
11: President Trump retaliating against European Union fines on U.S. tech firms.
19: President Trump says his administration is opening a formal investigation into the European Union's trade practices, a first step in imposing wide-ranging tariffs. In a social media post, the president criticized EU leaders for fining U.S. tech companies billions of dollars. This week, Google was hit with a $1 billion fine for violating European antitrust rules. President Trump says the EU will pay a price for its illegal and highly unethical conduct, adding the fines will be reversed and a substantial tariff will be placed on EU imports at the earliest possible moment. At the White House, Jared Halpern, Fox News.
11: The Centers for Disease Control and Prevention reporting that the U.S. has logged now more than 2,300 measles cases in the first 7 months of this year. That surpasses all of last year's total number. It's the biggest number of measles cases the U.S. has seen in 35 years, coming amid a decade-long slide in childhood vaccinations. The majority of infected people, according to the CDC, are unvaccinated. I'm Paul Stevens. This is Fox News.
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1: Sitting in for George Norrie, Nick Lowe, Cruel to Be Kind. Nick originally wrote this song with Ian Gum years before it became a hit. And I like this acoustic version. 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A masterclass in songwriting. With Dr. Abby Loeb now leading the government's new Pursue initiative to search for evidence of non-human intelligence, I started wondering, maybe some of the best alien hunters aren't working for the government at all. 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And let's not stop at UFOs. 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One request, though. Leave politics at the door. There are plenty of places to debate Washington. Tonight, let's talk about the unexplained, the extraordinary, and the stories that keep us looking over our shoulders and up at the night sky. Open lines next on Coast to Coast AM.
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1: All right, open lines begins on a Friday night, and we're going to begin. Who will be first? Let's say hi to Josh is in Bakersfield, California. Good morning, Josh. You're first up on open lines. What do you got for us?
7: So I plan on doing an experiment that I'm sure will confirm that the Earth is not a globe without a shadow of a doubt.
1: All right, you're a flat earther?
7: Yes, sir.
1: Okay, what is the experiment? What does it entail?
7: I'm going to zoom in on the coastline of Palos Verdes Estates from the coastline by Marina Del Rey, close to Los Angeles International Airport. And if the Earth is flat, I should be able to zoom in on the coastline, up in the shoreline. If the Earth is a globe, then I shouldn't be able to zoom in at the shoreline at all, because there would be a curvature bulge of about 20 feet.
1: Hmm. All right. How do we explain ships on the horizon? I mean, they don't just shrink from view. Their hulls disappear first over the what appears to be the curve of the water.
7: Yeah, that's all due to perspective. It's anybody who says that ships disappear because of the curvature of the Earth doesn't really know how perspective works.
1: Okay. How about changing constellations? So you get different star patterns and constellations become visible in the night sky as you travel north or south. How do we explain that?
7: I can't explain exactly how that works. I've only been a flat earther for a few short years. I'm just learning everything as I go along. So,
1: okay. No, fair enough. Fair enough. What about time zones? You got different parts of the world. They experience daylight and darkness at separate times. That would require a curved surface, wouldn't it?
7: No, the sun is very small, local. The sun is about 30 to 40 miles wide, and it's less than 4,000 miles high.
1: Hmm. All right. That's all I got. That's okay. No, listen, maybe it's time to do another flat earth debate at some point. Maybe we should do that. Would people be into that? I think so. All right. Let's see. Thank you for the call. I appreciate it, Josh. Eric is in Nevada City, California. Eric, good morning. Welcome to Coast.
8: Yeah, it's nice to talk to you again.
1: Good to speak with you.
8: I was kind of wanting to tell Ron the story, but I'll tell you the story. About a month or so, over a year and a half ago, I had this border collie, and I tell you, that was the smartest dog ever.
1: They are amazing.
8: Definitely the better part of me, that's for sure. Anyway, I started down the driveway, and he always broke trail for me, and all of a sudden I realized he wasn't behind me. And I turned around and looked, and there's this lean-to up on the hill that I throw my firewood into, and it was pretty well empty. And he was right in front of it, and he was locked onto something. He'd go into his pointer stance, and it looked just like a pointer when he'd do it. And I walked over and looked, and I saw nothing but trees and brush. And, I mean, I saw nothing. So I called him off, and I started walking down the driveway again. I got about 15, 20 feet, and I turned around, and he's right back in the same spot doing the same thing. So I walked up behind him and leaned down and looked right between his ears. And whatever this thing was, like I say, I had to equate it to the Predator movie because that's the only thing I could equate it to, except you couldn't see this thing. It thought I spotted it, and it took off running. And then I saw like a sparkly outline of the back of the head, the back and the buttocks as it was running. And it was kind of sparkling down the whole outline. And if it had been an animal, he would have took off after it. And he just stayed right there next to me. And I looked down at him. I'm like, what do you call that? Wow. And the dog looked at me like, hey, I just spotted. I don't know what it is.
1: You know? It's a Glimmer Man sighting. We have a Glimmer Man sighting.
8: I'm guessing that's what it was, but you couldn't see it at all until it ran.
1: Yeah.
8: I mean, that thing blended in perfectly.
1: Cloaking device.
8: I saw nothing but trees. I saw nothing but brush, but evidently, like I say, it evidently thought I saw it, and it took off running, but it was only about three and a half feet tall.
1: Oh, really?
8: It wasn't very tall at all. I mean, I thought about it later, and I thought, well, maybe it was a juvenile, you know. Either that or it was a midget Glimmer Man. I mean, I don't know how else to explain it, but there was about three or four times after that, throughout maybe a month that I'd see him in the middle of the trail out here staring up at the bank, just like he was, you know, before. And I'd walk over and look, and I still saw nothing, only this time it wouldn't run. I don't know where it was up there on the bank, but he was definitely staring at it. The dog could spot it. I was the one who couldn't see it. If that dog hadn't have been there, I'd have walked right past it and not even noticed.
1: Amazing.
8: You know? But living up here in the Sierra Nevadas, I've seen some weird things up here. I mean, you've really got to live outside of the box, because you know what they say, seeing is believing. You know, and I don't do hard drugs, so... And
1: that's an important disclaimer. Thank you.
8: Although sometimes I, you know, wonder, okay, who put the LSD in my coffee again, you know, or something like that.
1: Right, right.
8: But the dog was great, and it was about a month and a half after that I lost him.
1: Oh, sorry.
8: Well, it was two cans of bad dog food. Took him out.
1: Oh, dear.
8: I didn't have a clue.
1: That's terrible.
8: You know, I mean, he was the best dog I think I ever owned. I had him for about 4 years. And
1: Would I be right to say, Eric, that a border collie is not a dog for a first-time dog owner?
8: Well, I've had about 15 dogs before him, yeah. So, no, he's definitely not, because when it really came down to it, he was way smarter than I was.
1: I have a friend.
8: Train this dog, dude. 5 days. That was all it took.
1: Wow. I had a friend who had a border collie, and he must have had 30 different like stuffy toys, and he kept them in a box by the dog's bed, and 30 of them. And he could name anyone. He had names for all of them. Like he had one that was an alligator. I think he called him Allie, and he would tell the dog, bring me Allie, or bring me the gorilla, or bring me the octopus, or whatever. And this dog understood all 30 names, could identify the stuffy. I mean, that's pretty smart. That's a better vocabulary than I have. Eric, thank you for the call. Let's say hi to Walter is in Graham, Washington. Walter, good morning. Welcome to Coast.
9: Well, good morning, Richard. Yeah, I'd like to say you were asking about if a person who sees UFOs all the time and they follow him and whatnot, and I'm one of those people, and this started with me back in about 1975, and this is the way it started for me. In 1975, I moved up onto some property in the middle of about 120 acres, and it was like pitch black at night. So if you know about looking for UFOs, light pollution is a major thing. So when you're in pitch black like that, you see nothing but stars and whatever's up there. So I would sit out in my car. I had a cabin, but I would sit out in my car and watch the stars for hours. And lights would come over and hover, and I'm going, whoa. And they would stay and come closer, and after a short time, I became very angry. I was out there cussing at him, saying, please land. What are you doing? Why are you teasing me? What's going on here? And so I did that for a while, and I mean, I'd be stupid. I would be out there cussing and saying, land here. You're crazy. You're not doing anything. And then they would come close, and then I realized I'm messing with something that I don't know what it is. So after that, I started, I said, well, I'm only going to be looking for things that are something to do with God or something holy. So that way I didn't have to worry. And I was raised Catholic, and I always believed in the Holy Spirit and everything. So anyway, the lights continued, and different ones would come in and whatnot. And I've gotten one to land, except one came close up there. And I don't know what this was, but it was a freezing cold night, and I was tired. I'd been working, and I came outside. And I looked up in the air, and a light, like a round light, except it came down about 50 feet off the ground, and just hovered there for maybe 10 seconds. And I thought, and I was cold, I was tired, I was poor. I says, please take me. This is crazy. I don't want to be here anymore. Please take me. And anyway, the thing shot off into the sky. And the next day, I went and told the person I was renting from. I told him what I saw, and he said, get off my property. I never want you to ever speak of this again or anything. And wow. At that particular day, I took off, and I hitchhiked to New York. And it was bizarre because I know the time it was as I was in a big rig, it was the beginning of Guyana, the mass suicide, and we were driving down the road, and first thing we hear is 100 dead, 200 dead, 300 dead. But anyway, that's besides the point. I remember that, and that light was the closest thing. But now, I've always believed, I was raised Catholic, and I just always believe we have a Holy Spirit. Kind of like a guardian angel. And so,
1: well, maybe that's what you were seeing. Maybe what you were seeing, maybe you were being visited by angels.
9: Well, that's what it is now. That's the way it is now. I believe it's me. It's something to do with me. And at any time, any film crew can come out. I've got tons of video can come out and check out my situation and things appear. And there's no to it. I talked with James Gilliland. He lives in Washington also.
1: Yes, oh,
9: and,
1: yes.
9: And he's got the same kind of situation going on. There's me and there's him and there's other people too. And now there's a lot of people.
1: Each City Ranch, online. Yeah.
9: Yeah, a lot of people it's happening to, and they follow you around. But everything to do with me has got to be something with God and something holy. So if you have any problems or anybody that's having problems never getting to see a UFO, just... don't be afraid. It's something to do with God and something holy. It's like, it's bizarre. I've talked to many religious priests and everything, all kinds of religious people, and I say, why are you afraid to ask God to appear? I mean, I got into Fatima really heavy for a long time, and I thought, if Mary appears and appears all over the place, why would she not want us to all of us to stop and say, please, Mary, come back. Jesus, come back, whatever's happening, please. And most people come up with the excuse that, oh, if you open that door, demons will pretend to be Mary and God and Jesus. And I tell them, I say, that's the most lame excuse, because in the first place, if you're trying to contact God and all you can reach is a demon, you're in big trouble anyway when you lose. You
1: that's
9: know.
1: An excellent point. Hey, Walter, got a scoot. Great call. Thank you. Thank you. Let's say hi next to Scott is in Cleveland, Ohio. He's got a story about Glimmer Man. Hey, Scott, welcome. Good morning.
10: Hello. I had never heard of Glimmer Man before tonight, and it may explain what I saw back in 2010 while hiking in the Cuyahoga Valley National Park near Cleveland, Ohio. On a warm, sunny July day, sort of a transparent, but I hate to say misty, but not totally clear distortion. And this sort of explains what it was like. It was a taller rectangular shape that came out across onto this trail I was hiking. It's a former towpath for a canal, a very historic area. And it hesitated in front of me about 30 feet for a moment, and then moved off the trail. As it moved off the trail, there was a small tree there that the leaves and one of the limbs of the tree sort of moved as it went into that area and disappeared. There was no wind that day. It was a very clear, sunny day, and I thought it was rather strange. I didn't think it was a ghost, but I really don't know what it was.
1: Well, as it's moving in front of you, as it's crossing your path, what's going through your mind? Are you frightened, or are you just curious?
10: More curious. I just was trying to figure out what this is, and I really didn't. You know, you sort of don't expect something unusual in the middle of a bright, sunny afternoon on a leisurely walk in a national park. You know, it just was out of context so much. I had no idea. Sort of was going to stop in the ranger station and talk about it, and I thought, no, they'll probably think you're wacky or something and just go home. But
1: did it make any clicking sounds?
10: No, there was no sound at all whatsoever, so not sure if that ties in or not, but again, very historic area. It was a canal, and it's in a national park.
11: Right.
10: It was very close to an abandoned lock.
1: Well, Scott, you may have had a Glimmer Man encounter. It sounds like you may have had a Glimmer Man encounter. Great call. Thank you for that. Let's say hi next to Aaron is in Tempe, Arizona. Aaron, good morning. Welcome to Coast AM.
12: Hey, Richard. Good morning to you. I want to compliment your first. I heard the details you were talking about on your D.C. trip and the cool things you were saying about all that. I don't live there, but it made me realize more that, you know, no matter who's in charge on either side, you know, U.S. and Canada will always be buddies. So I take that as a compliment. So thanks for the kind
1: words. It's a beautiful city, and I think one of the most underrated cities. You know, we talk about the great cities, Paris and London and New York, and they are great, but I think Washington is right up there. All right, Aaron, did you you wanted to talk about Joshua P. Warren and his wishing machine invention. You hold on, Aaron, because we're going to head on into the break here. And I want you to have a moment or some time to tell this story or make your comment. And we'll do that. More of your calls, your questions, your comments. Alien hunters, vampire slayers, time travelers, all welcome. Open Lines continues after this timeout on Coast to Coast AM.

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4: I'm Daria Albinger. President Trump says the U.S. will keep attacking Iran until it's serious about a peace deal.
5: And by the way, they are talking to us right now. They'd love to make a deal. I don't think they're ready to. I don't think it's time yet, but I'm willing to listen. But they cannot have a nuclear weapon.
4: The president made the comment at last night's rescheduled White House Correspondents' Dinner. Maine Democrats meet today to pick a new U.S. Senate nominee after their initial choice, the winner of the primary, Graham Platner, dropped out over sexual assault allegations.
6: 601 delegates will be voting for either Troy Jackson, a former state Senate president, or healthcare advocate Sandra Pelletier.
4: That's Fox's Evan Brown. The nominee is going to face Republican incumbent Susan Collins in the November midterms. 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
1: Sitting in for George Norrie. Rod Stewart's version of the Sam Cooke classic Twistin' the Night Away appeared on Rod's Atlantic Crossing album in 1975. Rod Stewart absolutely adored Sam Cooke, and rather than reinvent the song, he just leaned into its joyful spirit, introducing a new generation to one of soul's greatest writers. A skeptical truck driver says one terrifying night changed everything. Driving a lonely highway in Chile at 3:30 in the morning, he passed a woman dressed in white standing by the roadside. Later, when he checked his dash cam, he says his blood ran cold. The video appeared to show only the upper half of her body. The footage has since gone viral, and locals say the mysterious woman in white has reportedly been seen along that same stretch of highway for decades. Coincidence or one of Chile's most enduring ghost stories? You can read more and watch the video in the carousel up at coasttocoastam.com. Hey, let's add that log to the proverbial fire. Have you ever seen a strange apparition on the side of the road? A woman in white, a woman in red, a man in blue? Have you ever noticed that some conversations only seem possible after midnight? Conversations about near-death experiences, UFO encounters, haunted places, synchronicities, and the mysteries people carry with them for years because, well, nobody else will believe them. That's exactly what you'll find on the Paranormal Podcast Network from iHeartMedia and Coast to Coast AM, featuring shows from Captain Ron, Joshua P. Warren, Sandra Champlain, Heidi Hollis, and of course, the late, great Ian Punnett. New episodes every Friday. So if you've ever felt there's more to this world than meets your eye, you're going to feel right at home. 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All right. Well, speaking of Joshua P. Warren, Aaron has been holding in Tempe, Arizona. He wants to talk about Joshua P. Warren, and we'll get to his call next on Coast to Coast AM.
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1: Welcome back to Open Lines on Coast to Coast. And Aaron in Tempe, Arizona, has been very patient waiting to tell us.

0: or give us his thoughts on Joshua P. Warren's Wishing Machine. Aaron, go ahead.
1: Thanks, Richard. Thanks for holding me over. Well, I've been a recent fan of his show and knowledge and his inventions and stuff, and I can relate to a lot of it. I'm not an inventor myself, but the things he does and invents click with me, if you can understand that. Uh-huh. So I bought one of his newer wishing machine designs, which some people out there might have already. So the quote that Nikola Tesla once said is that if you want to understand the universe, think in terms of energy, frequency, and vibration, which I can relate to. And so those words click with me more. And so this little gadget I got recently, I followed the directions. You write a wish on a little piece of paper, put the device on top of it, and it's got this little spinner with a magnet and quartz crystal. So I've been doing that with my intention, and I've been looking for a career change recently, and so I've had 5 different job interview situations come up since I've had this thing there, and the only way I can explain it is that the energy and the way that the way that this works, that any style of wishing machine works, is that it helps to amplify your intention that you want to put out in the world. And you got to pay attention to synchronicities and things that come to you when you put those energies out there, you know, even job applications, and you got to respond to it to make things happen. So I've done one of these interviews recently, and I have 4 more at different places I would like to work. And sometimes you just have to, you know, go for a complete change to do something different, to keep learning, to keep growing. And with this machine here, that's the only way I can explain it. And I think it's cool that there's somebody out there. There's a lot of people out in the world who share their knowledge and resources and inventions with other people to help their make their lives better, and to I wouldn't say it's about confidence, but it's about manifesting good things in your own life. And I got a question for you related to this. Mm-hmm. So have you ever made plans to do something or for a goal, but you didn't know how you were going to do it, but you kept on making and organizing the plans, and everything lined up perfectly for you to achieve your goal? Has that ever happened?
0: In a manner, I'm someone who makes lists. I constantly make lists, not only, you know, things that need to get done on any given day or a week, and I have to stick to that, because I got a lot of moving parts in my life and a lot of spinning plates that I got to keep moving. So, maybe it's more intentional with me, because, you know, I'm someone who does plan things very carefully. I have to be organized. Otherwise my life would be a complete disaster. I don't know if that's what you're asking me, but I mean, getting back to the wishing machine, and I've talked to Joshua many times, and I think he's one of the most innovative thinkers and paranormal researchers anywhere. But this device, now the way he explained it to me is it combines something called radionics, which I don't pretend to understand, and then you've got some symbolic geometry, and you've got, well, I think you mentioned focused intention and consciousness, and it helps us manifest desired outcomes. But he says it's not, he doesn't consider it to be like supernatural magic. It's, what does he call it? A mind machine interface, I think. So, you know, I believe consciousness can influence reality. And so he takes that idea, and, you know, this machine has some electronic circuitry, right? So that supposedly enhances the effect. That's basically my understanding of how this thing works. So, you're using it to land some job interviews, basically. Is that right?
1: Yeah, I am at different places that I'd like to work that are not only closer to home, but to make a little more money, do something different, and learn something different, and be in a different atmosphere. And it's the certain one doesn't have any electrical parts to it. It's more manual, and I understand more how it works. And so when I'm spinning the thing to, let's say you know, there's a spinner and it's above a piezoelectric plate, which generates its own power. Like, there's not any visible things that happen, but it charges your intentions in a certain way and, you know, pushes them out there. And you don't want to force anything along on a certain track. You put your intentions out there, similar to like at a restaurant, you put your order in, you hang out and wait for it to come back, right? It would be that kind of mentality. You wait for things to come back to you that are supposed to happen to go on the path that you're supposed to be on is the best way I can say it.
0: Right, right. Well, that's quite an endorsement for Joshua and his wishing machine. I'm sure he'd be happy to hear that. Have you contacted him to tell him about your success with his device?
1: I have. There's a Facebook group that he started related to one of his Tepiphone inventions. It's the Stealth Tepiphone Society. So I think it's pretty cool that he's in touch with his fans on a more personal level. And I messaged him recently asking, you know, when I spin this thing, does it charge my wish out into the universe? And he says, no, it works on more of a microscopic level with the quantum field, and that's something I understand too. And it amplifies your intention and pushes it out there. And there's a lot of other people literally around the world who are in this group too, and not only fans of his show, but we all work together to put ideas out there and share ideas as far as like how you would speak something. And one good example is, instead of saying I need something, you say something like I have something. You act like you already have the thing, and then you wait for that to catch up to you. So you don't want to promote the absence of something. You want to promote the presence of something that you have, even if you physically don't have it, but it's going to
0: come
1: to you.
0: I think that's a very powerful intention to have. As we were speaking, it just reminded me that Joshua P. Warren also has experimented with invisibility. He's got some, I think he has like an invisibility kit. You can see it on his website. And it doesn't work exactly the same way as the Glimmer Man's kit, I suppose. But that's something worth checking out as well. Joshua P. Warren, amazing guy, amazing guy. Aaron, thanks for the call. Let's say hi to John in the Dairy State, Wisconsin. John, good morning. Welcome to Coast.
2: Hello, Richard. I'd like to share a brief story on haunted house, ghosts, evil spirits, and how that experience totally changed my outlook about everything, including extraterrestrials, paranormal, and everything Coast to Coast educates us so well on.
0: All right.
2: A number of years ago, my wife and I rented a house out in the middle of nowhere. The rent fit our budget, and we were able to keep our three dogs in the house. Once my wife walked into the house for the very first time, she says, John, something is not right in this house. I dismissed her comments and just was so happy to have a place to live, but my wife was not right with things. Well, anyway, after we were living there a couple of months, we learned the history of the home. The previous occupants had seven children. A number of them struggled. The father left the seven kids for a younger woman. 6 months later, he was killed in a snowmobile accident. Well, then several months after that, one of our little dogs, our Yorkie, got out and was killed by a coyote. 3 months later, my wife had a stroke. She had a minister come in and try to eradicate the evil spirits. I still didn't buy into this, but my wife, rest her soul, she's in heaven now, was a lot smarter than me. So he had the minister come in and try to get the evil spirits out. Well, 6 months after that, I became blind. And the stories continue. Finally, I accepted my wife's wisdom, and I was able to borrow some money and get us out of the house. But here's the moral of the story. That experience taught me everything you and Coast to Coast tries to educate people on, which is keep an open mind. Always keep an open mind. If it doesn't seem normal, don't dismiss it. Accept it and learn from it. And Richard, I want to thank you for all you do, and I encourage you to keep up the good work. Thank you for taking my call.
0: John, thank you. That was a nice, tidy presentation John delivered there. He mentioned having a pastor come to the house. I don't know if I shared this on Coast. I'm wondering whether it happened since my last guest hosting appearance. So I've been doing a lot of book promotion for Tales from the Rock and Roll Twilight Zone. Plug. And I've been talking on, you know, different radio stations and podcasts. And I did, as I mentioned, I did a TV show down in Washington. So I have been talking like nonstop since I would say mid-June, about this book, which is, you know, there's lots of discussion in the book about the occult and its influence, in rock and so forth. And then I would say, when would this have happened? Towards the end of June, maybe early July. One day, this all happened in one day. I use a recording, platform called OBS. I think it's called OBS Studio. And it just stopped working. It just, on all the different settings had just been changed. You know, one day it was working fine. And I'm really reliant. I mean, I'm churning out a lot of content in this studio. So if that goes down, OBS, you know, I'm out of luck. So the OBS just was not working for me. And then the camera, I have a camera in the studio for my YouTube channel and I do interviews, and the camera wouldn't turn on. That happened the same day. And then one of my studio lights stopped working. It was just, well, it would turn on and then it would flicker and kind of strobe. So I couldn't use it. Then I took our dog for a walk, took Tucker for a walk. Now he's a year and a half. He's not the sharpest, tool in the shed. Let's say, God love him, but he's a hammerhead. He's a year and a half. He weighs 90 pounds. And he has this horrible habit of lunging at cars. I mean, the mighty Aphrodite can't take him for walks because he's too strong. So I had him on his leash, and we're at the end of the driveway, and the leash, the collar rather, his collar snaps. He had a leather collar. It just snapped, and he ran out into the street. Now, we live on a fairly quiet residential street. Thank God there were no cars coming, because that would have been tragic. That would have been a horrible, tragic situation. But all of these things happened in one day. And I should have mentioned as well, in the lead up to that day, when all these things culminated, we just kind of, there was a heaviness in the house. We were all kind of snipping at each other, which is unusual because it's a pretty calm household. That, you know, I just want a peaceful life. That's paramount for me. But we were all snipping at each other, the boys and the mighty Aphrodite and me. It was so unusual. And I thought, what's going on here? This is weird. So the mighty Aphrodite says, that's it. We're calling in Father H, we'll call him, our parish priest, Orthodox parish priest. So he came in a few days later, and God bless him. And he brought the holy water and he said some prayers, and he wandered around the studio where I'm sitting right now. And then he went into our little production office around the corner here. And prayers, holy water, the whole bit, the crucifix. And by golly, everything went back to normal. Like I would say within a couple of hours, that heaviness lifted. All the equipment started operating on its own again, properly, started functioning again. I mean, come on. What do you make of that? All right. Let's say hi to Tim is in South Lake Tahoe, California. This is our third. Is this our third California caller in a row? Anyway, lots of people calling in from California. Tim, good morning. Welcome to Coast. You're on. Go ahead.
3: Thank you, Richard. Can you hear me all right?
0: I can, yes. I got about two minutes before the break.
3: Okay, I want to share this. I'll be quick. My friend related to me this story of this place he was staying at. His youngest child said, "Dad, there's something in the room with me." And so he walks, he's kind of in the doorway, and the kid's not paying attention. He's like, "Well, where?" And he's like, "It's right over there." Now, my friend, thinking not much, throws like a Mike Tyson punch. Well, he connected. Whatever
0: with what?
3: It was, it hit the toy box. And he's like in shock. He's standing there going, "What?" And then the thing almost knocks him off his feet. It drew blood and left a scar of like an upside down triangle on his knuckle.
0: Wow. So he took a haymaker and he struck whatever this thing was by fluke, and it flew across the room and hit the child's toy box, and then it got up and returned the favor. Wow. That's pretty scary. All right, we'll get to more of your amazing, chilling calls on Open Lines Coast to Coast AM continues right after this.

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5: Charm. I'm Daria Albinger, Fox News. After the first one abruptly ended in gunfire, the White House Correspondents' Dinner was finally held last night.
6: As I said 3 months ago, the show must go on. We were backstage, and we both wanted to just have it go on, whether it was 2 o'clock, 3 o'clock in the morning, it didn't matter.
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7: First jokes was about HHS Secretary RFK Jr., who has been known to make some headlines over roadkill.
6: Delicious beef tenderloins, very special beef. And I want you all to know that Bobby Kennedy is right here. Personally ran over the cow in his car.
7: And he also roasted California Senator Adam Schiff, who he has mocked many times before, and he certainly didn't hold back.
6: I hate some people. You know, I shouldn't say this. I'm not supposed to hate. I'm supposed to love everybody. But he's a terrible person.
7: He did address the safety and security concerns and gave a big shout out to the U.S. Secret Service and law enforcement and just thanking them for protecting and serving and keeping everybody safe.
5: The gunman, Cole Allen, is still being held. The president says the U.S. is locked and loaded as he mulls a massive strike against Iran. Fox's Jared Halperin.
8: Despite 2 weeks of sustained strikes from both the U.S. and Iran, President Trump says talks between the two countries are continuing.
6: They cannot have a nuclear weapon. If they have even a thought of a nuclear weapon, we will just continue to go at much higher levels. But we are talking right now, and we'll see what comes of it.
8: The president says he could still order a massive strike on Iran, but also tells reporters, despite the upcoming midterm elections, he is in no hurry, adding, we have to do it right. At the White House, Jared Halpern, Fox News.
5: And again, there have been nearly 2 weeks of U.S. strikes on Iran. 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
12: Temperatures being 30 degrees above average.
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5: Canada disinvited the U.S. from the ribbon cutting for a new bridge between Detroit and Windsor, Ontario, after getting new tariffs from the U.S. Fox Business's Edward Lawrence in D.C. with details.
13: The new Section 301 tariffs based on countries failing to end forced labor of workers or failing to stop imports of products made with forced labor. Across multiple administrations, the U.S. Trade Representative's office kept records about forced labor data on countries. The new tariffs started down to the minute when the law forced the temporary Section 122 emergency tariffs to end. Senior administration officials tell us this is not about replacing one tariff with another. The Committee for Responsible Federal Budget estimates the new tariffs, along with the new tariffs on Brazil and Canada, will bring in about $950 billion over 10 years. That's about the same amount as if the emergency Section 122 tariffs continue.
5: The new tariffs target human rights violations and distortive trade practices. With just months to the midterm elections, Democrats in Maine are holding a nominating convention today. They need a new U.S. Senate candidate.
14: Maine state Democrats hold their convention today in Bangor, where they're expected to nominate someone to run for the U.S. Senate against Republican incumbent Susan Collins. 601 delegates will be voting for either Troy Jackson, a former state Senate president, or healthcare advocate Sandra Pelletier. The Democratic contest is considered to be up in the air ever since frontrunner Graham Plattner was forced to suspend his campaign after complaints of sexual misconduct. Plattner also drew condemnation for having a Nazi tattoo he had since covered up. Evan Brown, Fox News.
5: Happy birthday, Punch. The orphan monkey at a Japanese zoo who stole hearts by clinging to an orangutan plushie is a year old today. He marked his birthday with well wishes from fans around the world. He got about 2,500 birthday cards that are now on display. I'm Daria Olinger. This is Fox News.
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1: Sitting in for George Noring, Hawaiian singer-songwriter John Cruz gives Bob Dylan's mysterious Joker Man an entirely different feel with its laid-back island groove. The song sounds less like a cryptic prophecy and more like an ancient story being told around a beachside campfire. In the smoke of the twilight, on a milk-white sea. Could science finally be catching up with mediumship? A new Brazilian EEG study found that experienced mediums entered a distinct pattern of brain activity while in trance, one that researchers say doesn't resemble sleep or known psychiatric disorders. The study involved just 28 participants, so it's far from conclusive, but the findings suggest mediumistic trances may represent a genuinely unusual state of consciousness worthy of further study. You can read more of this story in the news section up at coasttocoastam.com. And coming up on the next Coast to Coast AM, that's tonight, Saturday, July 25th. What if Bigfoot, UFOs, time slips, and out-of-body experiences are all connected? Author and filmmaker Ron Meyer joins me to explore the eerie phenomena of Arizona's Bradshaw Ranch and a reality that may be stranger than we imagined. Then, did Atlantis really exist, or has the greatest lost civilization in history been hiding in plain sight? Sean Ingham separates fact from fantasy, revealing the bizarre visionaries, psychic channelers, and ancient texts that have kept the Atlantis mystery alive for centuries. That's Coast to Coast AM coming up tonight with yours truly back in the air chair. All right, back to open lines right here on Coast to Coast AM.
2: We have a great story from someone who's helped themselves to heal by using the botanical known as Carnivora. And we have a guest right now. Her name is Joni Nichols. This is quite a story.
3: Yes, it is. And Robert, my adventure started about 7 years ago. I was a mess. I had numerous infections. My hair was falling out all over the furniture. Mm-hmm. One of the scariest things was that my legs were swelling up out of control. It came to a head. Within 24 hours, I had gone into a coma.
2: Holy moly.
3: Mom and Dad decided to get me Carnivora's six-week program.
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3: 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I'm like excited.
2: It's like you said that within about 6 weeks, your legs were no longer swelling?
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3: Great.
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1: All right. I wonder if there's anybody out there who's ever seen a dragon head in the jungles of Honduras. Oh, look. Ted driving the big red truck in Arizona. He's seen one. Hey, Ted, welcome to Coast. How are you?
8: Hey, great to talk to you, Rich. You know, you're Canadian, and I've got to tell you, I love Victoria, the Paris of the Northwest. You know, we used to dive sea cucumbers in the Straits of Juan de Fuca, and I was fortunate enough to take a couple days off and go over there. Love that place. Yeah, so I'm a San Franciscan, as you may know, and we've got this gold mining thing built into us. And so I was in the Mosquito Coast with my partner, Jim, and we're headed up the Rio Palaya in the middle of the night, lightning everywhere. And we've contracted to go way upriver, but the guy in the Cayuco eventually said, hey, it's too shallow, it's as far as I can get you. So we get dropped off with our drums of gas and our dredges and mining gear. And there's a little house there. And I notice as we're going through the mud, there's a rock holding a board up out of the mud. And it looked kind of strange. I put my flashlight on it. And I asked the owner of the house, what's this? And he said, oh, we got this out of the hot springs. And I looked at it, and it's a granite or andesite, very hard granite, dragon head. And it got me intrigued with what are dragons doing in Central America. So when the rainy season started in August, you have to get out of there. You just can't be in the bush when it's torrential. So on the way back down, I purchased that rock from that gentleman. And then I end up taking it to the Harvard Peabody Museum and showing it to the top Mayanist authority. And I took it out to Cal Berkeley. And, you know, the ivory tower, they don't want to tell you much about anything, but it made me an amateur anthropologist. I started studying about Kukulcan or Quetzalcoatl, mm-hmm. depending on where you're from. Yes. And very intriguing stuff. So now we're opening, we just opened a museum on the island of Yatila. It's one of Honduras Bay Islands in the Caribbean. And that piece will be there next month and on display if anybody is interested in cruising to one of the greatest scuba dive spots on the planet. We get a lot of whale sharks down there. And then I have one question for you.
1: Yes.
8: When you get a chance. Yeah, you know, you get these people on all the time that are talking about time travel. And as a truck driver that passes through these time zone and adds an hour, takes off an hour, that's not very significant. But I was thinking, you take your Learjet up to Purdue Bay, you know, on the top of Alaska there, and you juice it up, you're fully fueled, you fly up towards the North Pole, and when you're about 50 miles off the North Pole, you make a 90-degree right-hand turn, and you're flying eastward, and you stay on that latitude, and now you're circling around the pole, and you're passing these timelines every 15 minutes, 10 minutes. So you loop around 10 times, and you land. What happens? You know, my mind just cannot get that, and I've wanted to ask that question to any of your guests that have been interested in time travel. So
1: yeah.
8: What's your take on that? If you got a calculator and a logical mind,
1: I have neither, but one thing I would say is I think the Earth rotates a lot more slowly at the North Pole than it does at the equator. So if you're like right at the exact pole, you're not moving much because of the Earth's rotation. You're not moving at all, hardly. So if you're already moving less because of the Earth's spin and you're flying east or west near the pole, that would add, relatively little rotational speed compared with flying near the equator. Does that make sense?
8: Yeah, but if you were sitting on the pole facing one direction, every 24 hours, you'll be facing the same direction again after rotating once. All the timelines come close together. So you'd be hopping timelines faster.
1: Yeah, I see what you're saying. It reminds me, I was watching, there was a stand-up comedian on, it was an Instagram, And he was talking about, you know, all the degrees, longitude, and they all meet. They all come together at the North Pole. So, you know, does that mean like as you're walking around the North Pole, it's like 1 o'clock, 2 o'clock, 3 o'clock with every step, you know, you're in a different, how many time zones are there? 24, in total. Anyway, it's crazy. It makes my brain hurt actually. But a great thing to noodle on. Nevertheless, Ted, thank you for that. Great call. Let's say hi to, Sam is in Klamath Falls, Oregon. Sam, welcome to Coast. Good morning.
9: Hi, Richard. Thank you for having me on.
1: My pleasure.
9: Can you hear me all right?
1: You're coming in like a brass gong.
9: All right. Awesome. Hey, I want to talk about something that, listen, I've been a professional musician. I've been a logger in Oregon for 20 years. I've also been in the Army like three times. But of all the things that I've seen and done, the most bombastic and miraculous thing I ever witnessed, and I was a witness to it. I wasn't a participant. But I was logging near the just off the east boundary of Crater Lake National Park one year. This was like 36 years ago. And I was running a skidder, which is a rubber-tired bulldozer that drags logs. Anyway, we had two crews working, and our crew broke for lunch, and I wanted to go see what the other crew was doing. So since I had this fast-moving machine, they were about a mile and a half away. Anyway, I loaded it down to the other crew site, and they were still working. They hadn't broke for lunch. So I turned my machine off, and I waited for them to break for lunch. Well, I wasn't there 20 seconds, Richard, and they had a pile of logs they call a deck, and an extra long log was on top of the deck. And their skidder operator went through, dumped off some logs, but he kind of turned wide, and his boom hit the end of this long log and sent it spinning around on top of the deck, and the other end of the log came down and hit a coworker, and his name was Shane. I won't say his last name, but it hit Shane in the chest. And Shane was a young man about 20 years old, weighed about 250 pounds, and this log hit him in the chest and threw him about 15 feet. His saw went flying, his hard hat went flying, and he was laying on the ground dead. And I'm no doctor or anything, but he had blood coming out of his nose and his mouth, even though he was hit in the chest. Well, the other guy that was running the loader, Joe, both of these gentlemen were Native. And not that I had anything to do with it, but Joe jumped down off his loader, ran over to Shane, and slid down on his knees. And instead of taking vitals, he just immediately started praying. I think he knew that Shane was dead too. And I'm in shock. I'm sitting off the side of the landing witnessing this, and well, he's just in shock. Well, after a minute of earnest prayer, Shane opened his eyes, shook his head, and then on his own efforts did a sit up, and now was sitting up. And he kind of shook his head and said, what's going on? What are you looking at? And he looked over at Joe, who was standing, kneeling next to him. He goes, what are you looking at? Well, Joe wasn't much of a braggart or anything. Joe just took his hand and helped him up, dusted him off, and said, let's take lunch. And they went off to sit on a log and eat their lunch. Well, I jumped down off my skidder and ran over there and sat next to him. I didn't know what to say. That's the last I remember of it. But anyway, basically, what I saw is when Shane did a sit-up, I was amazed because he was hit in the chest hard enough by this log to have blood coming out of his nose and mouth. And yet he said in a normal voice, I was close enough to hear it, you know, what's going on? What are you looking at? And and wow. He was totally unaffected by this log then, whereas I had been looking at him a minute before and could swear that he was dead. But that's got to be, Richard, that's got to be the most incredible thing of all the things I've done. Like I said, I've been in the Army 3 times. I've been a professional musician. I've been logging. And of all the stories I can tell, nothing beats that one.
1: No, I mean, what's that old saying? Death had the final word until it didn't. Yeah, it just goes to prove, you know, some mysteries are not meant to be solved, only witnessed. And you witnessed one. You witnessed a miracle. And that is, that's a fabulous call. Wow. Can we top that? I don't know. Sam in Klamath Falls, Oregon. Well done. Gordon is a first time caller. He's calling from Florida. We welcome Gordon to the program. Welcome to Coast, Gordon.
10: Yeah. Thank you for taking my call, Richard. How am I coming in?
1: You're coming in loud and clear. I can.
10: Okay.
1: Over.
10: Yeah. Geez, I will. That is quite a story, the last call I had for sure. And it's kind of funny because I was going to talk about, I think it was up in Washington State where the logging crew and the foreman, the UFO came down. And from what I can gather, because George Norrie had him on a couple of times, I think he's passed, the foreman got in the craft for a little while or something. Am I somewhat correct?
1: I don't recall that particular show. I don't catch all of them. I listen to as many as I can, but that one I must have missed. Anyways, so this foreman, this logging crew foreman, actually scrambled aboard, jumped into the passenger seat of a UFO. Is that what you're telling me?
10: No, that's the way I took it there. Like I say, George had this guy on, the foreman, and the crew was right around there, and they watched the UFO kind of come down and hover a little bit, wondering what was going on, and that's how the foreman, he wasn't really scared, so he walked over. And somehow they beamed him up, Scotty, into the UFO for a little while.
1: Hmm. Did George have him on, or was he having us all on?
10: No, he was having the foreman on. He, like I said, no, now, well,
1: just,
10: I think
1: just
10: he passed a couple of years ago or a year ago.
1: Okay, all right.
10: And it was interesting to listen to him a little bit there, and he was in the craft for a little while, and then they let him back out, however. And it makes my, you know, mind kind of wander a little bit there, but do you think that the UFOs and the ones that have been inside or gone for a ride or whatever, do you think they kind of put the fear of God in them to some extent where it's hard to explain?
1: Well, I have a very unpopular opinion about the occupants of these UFOs. The so-called extraterrestrials. I believe they're interdimensionals, which isn't necessarily that controversial. More and more people are coming around to that idea. But I tend to look at this whole phenomenon through a biblical lens, and I think that they are demonic or fallen, let's call them fallen angels in some cases. Or they could be, you know, the good kind of angels in some instances as well. But I think that's what we're looking at here, not... And I know this is the unpopular part. I do believe we are alone in the physical universe. I think God created it just for us. Now that's not to suggest in any way that people are not having encounters. The question is, you know, what are they having encounters with? And you know, that's where my perspective, again, not necessarily the most popular one. Thank you for the call. Now I'm going to have to go back and listen to that show. I mean, where else do you get to listen to someone on the radio across 600 plus affiliates talking about taking a joyride on a flying saucer? Certainly not on, C-SPAN or CNN. Let's see. Do we have time for another one? Yeah, we can squeeze in one more before the bottom of the hour. John is in Anaheim, California on the wild card line. John, good morning. Welcome to Coast.
11: Well, good morning, Richard.
1: Good morning.
11: You know how we celebrate our Independence Day on July 4th?
1: Yes.
12: That is not our actual day of independence. Our actual day of independence is September 3rd. And not only that, but this is only the 243rd year of our existence because it took 7 years and almost 2 months. So our actual day of 250 years for our birthday is September 3rd, 2033.
1: Right, because the actual, the fight, it didn't end until 1783. And you're saying that's when Cornwallis surrendered to Lafayette. And you're saying September 3rd because that's when they signed the Treaty of Paris.
12: Yeah, the Treaty of Peace, yeah.
1: Yeah, the Treaty of Paris. Yeah. I got it. Okay. Well, I think there's a strong argument to be made for that. But as to why, well, that's just the way Congress voted. They voted, in favor of, making July 4th the anniversary in 1776. So that's the way it goes. But if you want to be a stickler, you're right. It should be September 3rd. 1783. All right, more of your great calls. Wow, you're just knocking them out of the park tonight, folks. I got to tell you, I think some amazing calls. Keep them coming. My name is Richard Serrett, sitting in for George Norrie. 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
2: News. I'm Paul Stevens. President Trump at the rescheduled White House Correspondents' Dinner last night, 3 months after a man armed with a gun tried to storm the dinner.
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0: anniversary, and he was saying, well, actually, he's a real historical enthusiast, obviously, but he said, technically, the birth of the America should be marked on September 3rd, 1783, because that's when Britain formally recognized American independence in the Treaty of Paris, September 3rd, 1783, while July 4th, 1776 is when America, you know, declared its independence. So, but I, and then I said 1783 was when Cornwallis, the British general, surrendered to Lafayette. That's not true. That was 1781, 2 years earlier, at the decisive British defeat at Yorktown. That was in 1781, but it took 2 years for Britain to formally recognize American independence. So that's the 1783. Anyway, just wanted to clear that up for all of you keeping score at home, because if I don't, I know I'll get emails. Could humans one day live to 190? 190? Wow. Well, new research suggests it's theoretically possible. Scientists say that even if we cured every major disease and slowed every known aging process, tiny DNA errors that build up over a lifetime would eventually catch up with us. The good news? That biological limit may be closer to 150 to 190 years than 80. The bad news? Immortality is still off the table. You can read more of this story in the news section of it, coasttocoastam.com. 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

0: is in Tampa, Florida. Good morning, Eduardo. Welcome to Coast.
1: Hey, Richard, how's it going? You know,
0: very well.
1: Before I get into my storm comment here, I definitely want to go to D.C. Like for July 4th because they have that PBS Capital 4 concert. So I'm glad you got a chance to go and enjoy yourself over there with the family.
0: Thank you. Yes, it was a memorable trip.
1: Yeah. So we kind of dodged a bullet here. Tropical storm Bertha went towards Texas, Louisiana. But I'll tell you, screen. I think we're going to be getting some more hurricanes. And what happened in Venezuela, I think that kind of stuff is going to be happening more, unfortunately. More natural disasters where you don't think they're going to happen.
0: Hurricane season runs from what, early June all the way into the end of November. So it's still early going. It's possible that we could get, more hurricanes, but actually we've had no hurricanes have developed yet. No major hurricanes, like a category 3. As you say, we've had the two tropical storms, Arthur and Bertha. This is a slow year for hurricanes. It's running about 94% below normal for this time of for this point in the season. But like I said, it's early. We still have to get to the end of November, so we shall see. Thank you for the call, Eduardo. Joe is in Massachusetts. Joe, good morning. Welcome to Coast.
2: Hi, Richard.
0: Hi there.
2: How are you doing? Good.
0: I'm doing well. How are you?
2: I'm looking at Bouncy the Rabbit, my pal, out my front yard. He meets me on the Rocky Mountains.
0: Huh? I'm sorry. What are you looking at?
2: Bouncy the Rabbit. It's a friend that shows up when I come out and have a quick putt.
0: Okay.
2: I was in a library in Attleboro, Mass. About 8 years ago. I was on a computer. And this guy walked behind me, and I thought he was going to get on the computer next to me because it was open. That was the only place to go. But he stood over my right, making it perfectly obvious he wanted my attention. So I said, "What's up?" And he replied, "On the third day, he rose, and 12 men saw him, and 500 more." So I said, "Oh, I went to sister school. I know all about that. My name's Joe. What's yours?" First, I thought he said Michael because I'm deaf as a haddock. But he said Matthew. So I replied, "You mean like Matthew, Mark, Luke, and John?"
0: Yes.
2: And he looked at me and he nodded yes, shrugged his shoulders, and walked away. He was dressed in all black, black shorts, black beard, black slick back hair, very calm demeanor. Next day, I was at the dollar store, just rummaging around. And it came across these framed references, like the Serenity Prayer. Hanging on a wall. There's a stack of 10 of them on the shelf. So I reached my hand right in the middle of them, pulled one out. Matthew, 7-7, faith. So I was a bit startled because of the previous day. Isn't that one of his most famous verses?
0: Is it the most famous verse from Matthew? I don't know. There's a lot of famous passages in Matthew. But that's certainly up there. Wow. So do you think that was, in fact, the disciple Matthew that you encountered in the library?
2: Listen, the next thing, I had just joined a new AA group. And all I knew, we had a commitment. You know what a commitment is? You go to another group and speak. All I knew was a Catholic elementary school in a neighboring town of Rentham. So off we went. It was Thursday night. We got there. It was dark. We parked in the back. The meat was in the cafeteria. So I walked into the cafeteria and I look up at the ceiling. There were 10 pennants hanging from the ceiling. All Matthew sayings.
0: Wow.
2: And then I was going to this. The next night was Friday. I go to this food pantry at St. Joseph's Church back in Attleboro every Friday evening at 6 o'clock, and there's a Lord's Prayer on the wall that I had seen before. And I was in line, so I decided to read it, and I found out who wrote it. St. Matthew. That was my Matthew week, Richard.
0: That was a Matthew week. That's fantastic. I love it. I love those stories. Thank you, Joe. Let's see. Brother Don is checking in from Kent, Ohio. Brother Don, welcome aboard. You're on Coast to Coast AM. Good morning.
3: Yeah, Brother Richard, happy Sabbath, buddy. You know, your guest couldn't answer the question why Hispanics are troubled by cryptids so much. Well, I was on this one website, and they said because they are too superstitious, you know, predominantly Catholic countries, but I was raised Catholic, but they celebrate the Day of the Dead, and that's kind of strange, you know. They build altars, they put out food and marigolds for the deceased loved ones, hoping their spirits will come back and, you know, find the journey. A lot of, you know, superstition like that. You know, but it was interesting. You mentioned you only believe that the earth is, you know, the only, you know, populated planet. But in Hebrews 1 and chapter 11 also, it refers to the world's plural. And the scripture also mentions the host of heaven, and the host is a very large, usually in like army and population groups and that. But the question I have you ever checked out the Guatemala sinkhole? This thing is 330 feet deep. It is rifle bore smooth. And when you look at it from an aerial view, it's unbelievable. Somebody was thinking that on one of these websites, something was boring up from underground, and they misguided, you know, the structure, stability of the ground, and this thing collapsed. But if you look at it, it's frightening.
0: I've not been there. I'm not familiar with it. I would love to check it out. You're right. Hebrews does mention worlds, plural worlds, but you also have to, I think, consider that the word has a broader meaning than simply planet or, you know, physical universe. It depends on the context. It could mean ages. It could mean epochs. It could mean eras. It could mean the course of history. It could mean the created order across time and space. So, because of that, because you have, you know, different potential meanings, you've got modern translations, they render the verse differently. So there's the NIV version is through whom also he made the universe. The ESV version, through whom also he created the world. The NASB version, through whom he also made the world. So in those instances, it's back to being singular. So, I don't know. I guess it's difficult trying to capture the broader sense of that word. It doesn't mean necessarily multiple planets. That's what I'm trying to say in my very awkward and clumsy way. But thank you for the call. Let's say hi to, Tim is checking in from Alberta, Canada. Tim, good morning. Welcome to Coast.
4: Good morning, Richard, my fellow North American. That was great about Washington, D.C. Boy, I'd love to go there. Never have been. Just something short and sweet, happened this week. I'm a longtime caller. The first time I was on Coast to Coast was 1989, and a caller not too long ago, just recently, said it was Dreamland back then, because I was pretty sure it wasn't Coast to Coast, so back in Dreamland days. And I just heard something on YouTube just this week. It was Tuesday. Ross Coldheart, he was the Peter Jennings of news
0: yes.
4: in Australia. He interviewed Dr. Phil, who's just been recruited for the Disclosure Project for, you know, the people involved in Disclosure, Paulina and Luna, and the rest mm-hmm. of that bunch. They've brought him in to help us digest what's coming. And if you listen to this interview, it's a really good interview. Like, this is a watershed interview. It got my total attention. And you can, the Coast family can definitely read in between the lines of this, because we're kind of educated more than the average person on this. But if you listen to the interview, you can tell that Dr. Phil is holding back. and he's holding back because it's not quite time yet. And you know he had a full briefing because he's a no BS guy. They'd have to disclose everything for him to play. I mean,
0: yeah, he said he's absolutely furious. If the government's withheld significant information about UFOs.
4: Yes, he absolutely has stated that. He did again. But what was interesting is, I don't want to give it away because you have to watch this, but it's the two admissions he makes at the end. It's watershed. I don't care what view you have on aliens or any of that. We've got enough information now. We know something's been going on for a long time, and we've been kept in the dark. But, Phil, this is it, everybody. It's starting to happen, and I think it's going to happen fast.
0: All right. Wow. Batten down the hatches. Yeah, we could be in for a very exciting, thrilling, scary, bumpy ride. Let's say hi to... where are we going next? How about Jim in Portland, Oregon? Jim, good morning. Welcome to Coast.
5: Oh, hi, Richard. Enjoy your show. There's a lot of things in the natural world that have kind of amazed me, but the thing that most amazed me would be a visitation dream. I kind of wanted it to be my imagination. My dad, shortly after he died, was in this dream. He says, you know, I don't think I did enough in World War II. And I says, Dad, don't do that to yourself. The Navy did well by you, and so did the country. He was a Navy doctor. He wanted to be a pilot. The Navy decided, that's one of the few arguments he lost, but he lost that one. And he almost went to Burma, but the war ended, and he did work for the Public Health Service to do his time. I think it bothered him because he had friends that, one in particular was a torpedo pilot who got killed at Midway. And I held off about 6 months. I finally called Mom. I wanted this to be my imagination, but she talked about it. I said, no, I didn't. Well, wait a minute. In the last couple of years, he'd think about that and compare himself to his friend Razzie Birmingham, who was killed at Midway. And that jolted me. It really did. And I'm used to it now. I guess there's a spirit side to the life we're living. There really is. But it was kind of an awakening. I wanted it to be in my imagination, but it wasn't.
0: Why would you want it to be in your imagination? I mean, isn't that faith affirming to know that if it's true and your father was communicating to you that confirms life after death? I mean, isn't that a good thing?
5: But it made the world bigger than I can comprehend. It's faith affirming and reassuring. And I don't think I've had one since then. It may be one or two. I had one with a border collie dog. Dog told me to quit grieving for him, get on with my life so he could get on with his. And I did, and the dreams kind of go away. I did dream about that dog again. I visited my parents' house and knelt down and gave him a hug. I woke up a few seconds later, and it's almost like I could still remember the texture of his fur and a bit of a scent on his fur. It is real, but it came as a bit of a shock.
0: I'm sure it did. I'm sure it did. And then because you got confirmation from your mother that your dad did in fact talk to her about his regrets in the war. So that was confirmation for you. Yeah.
5: Yeah. It was the last couple of years of his life. He's kind of busy, you know, and, but he'd think about his friend that was killed at Midway. And, they were rather close, and they had some stories together. You know, it's kind of funny.
0: Go ahead.
5: After I was through, I had to talk with somebody. So there was a 24-hour store, and I talked with somebody I knew on night shift. She was really busy, but she gave me 3 or 4 minutes, and I felt better. I felt grounded again, and I gave George Norrie a call. I got through the first time or first, second time, and went on the air. And it turned out my brother Dave's mother-in-law in Iowa City would listen to that. And I mentioned Dad's funeral in Anaconda, Montana. Wow, that's Dave's brother. And there was one other connection. Bev was her name, between Dave's mother-in-law and Bev. The one other time I talked about it, talking to George Norrie, and I got a call from Susan, her daughter, and Dave's wife, and he's just, did you talk to George last night? Oh, yeah. It's just, yeah, Mom woke up and get a drink of
0: water.
5: That's
0: the magic and the power of radio. That's fantastic. All right. Thank you for the call, Jim. Appreciate it. Wow, that was a lot of fun. Wonderful calls. Thank you. Thank you so much for including me in your conversation. For George Norrie, George Knapp, Connie Willis, Lisa Gar, Rich Barra, Ryan Recker, Stephanie Smith, Tom Danheiser, Dan Galani, Adam Thompson, Donna Walker, and Sean Latasore, I'm Richard Serrett. Thank you for your ears and your voices, your beautiful voices. Until tonight, so long for now.

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2: with Steve Cohen, who's running for Congress in the 50th Congressional District here in San Diego County. 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

0: Again, I'm Paul Stevens, Fox News. The White House Correspondents Association dinner was back on Friday night.
1: This time, the gathering in Washington was more subdued with a smaller crowd and tighter security. The dinner was abruptly halted back in April by a shooter at the Washington Hilton, but President Trump insisted the gathering continue.
2: So in this country, we believe in freedom of speech. We settle our differences not with bullets, but with open and vigorous debate. And no deranged loser with a gun will ever change that. We can't let that ever happen.
1: The president delivering a rambling speech that praised some journalists and took pot shots at others. Chris DeMeo, Fox News.
0: Following 13 straight days of U.S. military strikes against targets in Iran, the president now hinting he might launch a major strike, Fox's Chanley Painter.
3: He says the military is locked and loaded. Even as talks continue, President Trump says Tehran remains far from a deal. The New York Times reporting U.S. intelligence believes Iran's new supreme leader may be more open to pursuing a nuclear weapon. As concerns grow inside the administration that China and Russia could be enabling Tehran. Trump says both leaders have assured him they are not arming Iran.
2: I don't think they'd want to have me disappointed.
3: Meantime, the standoff is spreading at sea. The U.S. military says it disabled a second commercial ship after it allegedly ignored four warnings and tried to breach Iran's blockade.
0: And the president recently warning that Iranian civil infrastructure like power plants and bridges could also be targeted if attacks on commercial shipping in the Strait of Hormuz continue. Meantime, France using a massive specially adapted cargo plane to dump flame retardant on a wildfire that's forced the evacuation of tens of thousands of people, including some from suburbs in the wine region of Bordeaux. Fire crews digging trenches trying to slow that blaze down. 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
16: The latest Fox News poll finds 56% oppose the conflict with Iran. That is 4 points down from where opposition was in May. Still, nearly two-thirds think hostilities will last a year or more, and about the same amount opposes the president's handling of Iran. The president's overall approval rating stands at 39%, with loss of support from some key groups, including non-MAGA Republicans, whose support dropped 13 points in a month. If midterms were held today, the polling found 7% more voters would go for the Democrat over the Republican in their House district. And the Fox poll found while 50% view capitalism favorably, 31% view democratic socialism favorably. Jessica Rosenthal, Fox News.
0: President Trump retaliating against European Union fines on American high-tech companies.
17: President Trump says his administration is opening a formal investigation into the European Union's trade practices, a first step in imposing wide-ranging tariffs. In a social media post, the president criticized EU leaders for fining U.S. tech companies billions of dollars. This week, Google was hit with a $1 billion fine for violating European antitrust rules. President Trump says the EU will pay a price for its illegal and highly unethical conduct, adding the fines will be reversed and a substantial tariff will be placed on EU imports at the earliest possible moment. At the White House, Jared Halpern, Fox News.
0: The Centers for Disease Control and Prevention saying the U.S. has logged more than 2,300 measles cases in the first 7 months of this year already, surpassing last year's total for the entire year. Biggest number of measles cases in the U.S. in 35 years comes among a decade-long slide in childhood vaccinations. The majority of infected people are unvaccinated. I'm Paul Stevens. This is Fox News.
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11: In Iguango, we got a one-way traffic control at the 79 eastbound and westbound between Dugan Drive and Sage Road. Traffic's backed up about 5 minutes right now. And in Santee, we got construction at Mission Gorge Road westbound between the 52 and before West Hills Parkway.
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1: Bailing out retired parents. I'm Gordon Deal with Nicole Murray. Thanks for spending part of your weekend with us. Here's what's coming up this hour.
2: Adult children are suddenly helping aging relatives with more than just doctor's appointments and grocery runs.
1: On the business front, why it seems nearly everyone agrees on Costco.
2: How a weird addition to his home helped a Scottish runner set the record for the fastest mile.
1: And older Major League Baseball umpires getting exposed by robots.
3: Umpires that are younger than 40 were overturned about half of the time. Umpires 40 to 49 at 54% of the time. 50 or older was over 57% of the time. And the oldest of the umpires, the handful that were 55 or older, are being overturned 58.2% of the time.
1: Jared Diamond at the Wall Street Journal on who's losing the most challenges in baseball. Are we getting smarter as a nation when it comes to hurricane prep as storms get more intense? We're joined now by meteorologist Eric Salna, Associate Director of the Extreme Events Institute at Florida International University in Miami. Eric, help us out.
4: Now is the time to finalize your plan. And that would be for your family, for your home, and for your business. So this is the time to review the plan, finalize it, make sure everyone's on the same page. And connected to that is, you know, do you have everything you need for your hurricane survival kit if a storm should come your way?
1: What's in it, Eric? What's in that kit?
4: Well, you need a lot of essentials. And of course, non-perishable food items, water, plenty of batteries, flashlights, things that you're going to need when the power goes out. And if the power does go out, please don't use candles, only use flashlights with batteries. And another way to give yourself some power is a portable generator. They are great, but practice generator safety. Always run it outside of your home, away from a window. But also now is the time to check your supply of either gasoline or propane for that generator.
1: Yeah. Go into a little bit about how you see today's hurricanes in terms of frequency and or intensity.
4: Well, the overall overriding messaging from the research and the science community is that in the future, they may be wetter, dropping more rain. They may be moving slower and therefore drop more of that rain, but also sea level rise, more extended storm surge. And then, of course, ocean temperatures, which is fuel for hurricanes. And that leads to rapid intensification. There may be more of that. But I think big picture is this. Every year there's a hurricane season. So regardless of how many storms, all of us need to be prepared, be ready, take that personal pledge if you live in a hurricane zone. Because they're already here. Storms come every year. We don't know where they're going to go, but that's the overriding message. Just if you live in a hurricane zone, you need to be prepared, and it has to become a way of life.
1: We're speaking with meteorologist Eric Salna. He's the associate director of the Extreme Events Institute at Florida International University in Miami. Explain what you do with the wall of wind that you guys have.
4: Well, it's an amazing facility that we have at Florida International University. It's called the Wall of Wind, and it's NSF funded. We're part of what's called the NAHERI Network of National Hazard Experimental Facilities. It's 12 giant fans, and we can go up to Category 5 hurricane conditions. So the whole purpose is we do research and we test structures. We want structures to be stronger, build stronger, and that's the whole purpose, so that communities can be more resilient. And part of our messaging is building codes across the country definitely need to be made better. Florida has the strongest building code in the United States, but beyond Florida, things change. So it saves everybody money, because every $1 we spend on mitigation saves at least $7 to $8 in damage and cleanup.
1: Wow. Finish up kind of broadly speaking here. As a country, or perhaps even in our hurricane-prone areas, are we smarter about prep?
4: Well, it's the answer is varied. We have come a long way. I will say for Florida, Hurricane Andrew woke up Florida to become the leader when it comes to emergency management, preparedness, safety, building codes. But not everyone lives in a hurricane zone. And the population shift of the United States in the last 30 to 40 years have been from the Rust Belt to the Sun Belt, from the northern states to the southern states for better climate, better weather, and the coasts and the beaches. So every year, it's an emergency management challenge to now educate these newcomers, people that move into these areas, including Florida, who've never gone through a hurricane. It's new education for them. And we live in paradise. If you live near a coast, it's paradise, but you need to understand then the responsibility of learning about that chief hazard of hurricane wind and storm surge and preparedness.
1: Thanks, Eric. Eric Salna, Associate Director of the Extreme Events Institute at Florida International University in Miami. 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

0: Ready for the weekend? We're here to get it started. This Weekend with Gordon Deal.
1: Glad you could spend part of your weekend with us. Even before a stream of wide-eyed World Cup visitors arrived in the U.S. this summer to marvel at the square footage and enjoy the free samples, it's been a busy year in the Costco cinematic universe. It's a column by Adam Chandler at the Wall Street Journal. Adam, what have you noticed?
2: Yeah, it's interesting because you think of Costco and a lot of the things that you see online are people finding really impressive deals or things they're excited about in the stores. But what I've been noticing is we're starting to see strange things like marriage proposals and birthday parties and Costco-themed events, you know, where there are surprises happening constantly. It's really kind of taken on a life of its own as a cultural institution for people.
1: And why?
2: You know, it's a great question. I think part of it is just that everyone really seems to like Costco, and some of it has to do with the prices and the experience, and a lot of it has to do with the way that the staff is at Costco. You know, you have a lot of long-tenured people there who are treated relatively well, especially compared to other people in retail, and I think that creates a sense of community. And it's also a membership club, so you have to have a card to get in, and that kind of makes it feel like something you're part of.
1: Wow. I never considered, the friendly employee aspect of it. Why does that matter?
2: It absolutely matters largely because people want to feel good about where they're shopping, you know, and a lot of retail experiences today, you walk into a store and you see somebody who is kind of disenchanted or not eager to help. And that doesn't seem to be the experience at a lot of Costco's. And I talked to a lot of people for the story and I'm a Costco fiend myself. So I found a lot of real energy when you go into a Costco and you stop by and get a sample or ask a question. People seem to really be eager to help you. And that's meaningful in a time where we do a lot of our shopping online or we go to places and we don't really get that experience of customer service that I think in earlier decades we were used to.
1: Yeah. We're speaking with Adam Chandler, food trends columnist at the Wall Street Journal. The piece is called The One Thing Everyone in America Can Agree On, Costco. How about the role of influencers here?
2: The influencers love Costco, and that's because people love Costco. It seems to be a place where you can make content about Costco and you won't really upset people. The way that if you do something about a fast food chain, for example, people will immediately bring up, oh, this is unhealthy, or they don't treat their employees well. Right. But Costco has this interesting halo around it where it's kind of a choose your own adventure place. There are a lot of exciting things that happen there. There is obviously a $1.50 hot dog and a $4.99 rotisserie chicken, which people are obsessed with. So it has these calling cards that make it so popular.
1: Did you say, too, there was a rotisserie chicken eating contest of some kind?
2: Right, right. One of the accounts that I follow is called Old Jewish Men, and they're a very kind of funny and cranky account, and they love Costco because there's no mess and no fuss at Costco, and so they had a rotisserie eating chicken contest. And they do this every year now, and they get people to Brooklyn and give $500 to the winner who can consume a Costco rotisserie chicken as quickly as possible. And it's just such a funny thing. I went last year and it was a lot of fun.
1: Costco for me sometimes I feel like inspires me to do stuff like, boy, I really need that 10-man tent for my for my family of four. I don't know what it is about Costco. And I think to your point a little bit, you said the affection cannot be explained.
2: Right. It really is difficult to explain, but you talk to people and they just get really excited about things that they found at Costco, the strangest buys, their special kind of strategy for how to navigate Costco, what time they go.
1: Yeah.
2: It's a really fun conversation piece for anyone who is in the Costco ecosystem to talk to them about what they like there, what they look for, what surprises they found. It's kind of a nice thing.
1: And I guess this has happened organically, right? This wasn't necessarily the plan because you said there's really like no single type of storytelling for Costco.
2: Right, right. Everyone has their own kind of approach. And what's interesting about that also is that Costco doesn't do any real advertising.
1: Yeah, yeah.
2: You know, it's kind of word of mouth. So people talk about it in their own, you know, in their own ways without necessarily being as influenced by what the company says about itself. It stands on its own ground.
1: Thanks, Adam. Adam Chandler, columnist at the Wall Street Journal. Coming up next on This Weekend, does poor retirement planning by your parents fall on you, the kids?
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1: Glad to be with us. Saving for retirement is no easy task, as you know, but how do things change when younger generations have to step in and help aging relatives? Here's This Weekend's Nicole Murray.
19: Millennials are bailing out their retired parents. Here to discuss, senior correspondent at Business Insider, Emily Stewart. So let's talk about retirement first. How much of your income is Social Security supposed to make up?
20: Yeah, I think this is one a lot of people don't know, but Social Security is only designed to really make up about 40% of your retirement income. I mean, obviously, that's not possible for everyone. But I think the hope for most people is that they do get to retirement with some amount of savings, you know, some sort of 401k pension, if that's possible, to kind of get them through once they've stopped working.
19: How many baby boomers retire every day these days?
20: Yeah, about 10,000 baby boomers are retiring every day. So, you know, that's a lot of people kind of hitting, you know, their kind of golden years at the same time.
19: Yeah, definitely. And what percentage of boomers are on track to afford their lifestyle in retirement?
20: I mean, that's, you know, according to one Vanguard estimate, about 40% of boomers between 61 and 65 are kind of on track. So that's a lot of people who are not, you know, obviously, again, like lifestyles can vary quite a bit. You know, we think that a lot of Americans believe that people need $1.6 million to retire comfortably. Obviously, boomers do not have that amount of money saved up on average. A lot of people do not have that money saved up on average. But yeah, I mean, we know that a lot of people are hitting their retirement age, maybe not at the same level that they would like to kind of continue living their life, you know, for the rest of their lives.
5: Right, right. Now, how are millennials helping? Like, how are they coming into play here?
20: Yeah, I mean, a lot of millennials and Gen Xers, too, not to leave them out of the conversation, are sort of finding themselves in this sandwich generation, right, which you hear about a lot. They have kids at home, maybe, and they're also kind of taking care of aging parents. So, you know, I think what's going on right now is as people are retiring, you know, it is a moment where people are kind of learning, did I save enough, did I not? You know, I think it's important to remember that 40, 50 years ago, people were much likelier to have pensions. Nowadays, they have 401ks. They're kind of entering into retirement in this new individualized system. And not everybody has a 401k. We know that when people aren't given the opportunity to save at work for retirement, a lot of the time they don't save. So what that means for families is that maybe their parents are hitting retirement or they're getting older and, you know, their savings are depleted. Or it's just a situation, too, where your life happens sometimes, right? Your roof needs repair. Well, you have to pay for that. Long-term care is very expensive. Health care can be quite expensive, you know, a health emergency. And so it is a moment when a lot of families are kind of dealing with this together. It's not just, oh, mom has a problem. Well, too bad for mom. It's mom has a problem. How do we kind of address this?
5: How much of annual retirement income could some of these last-minute expenses gobble up on average?
20: Yeah, I mean, it can obviously really depend. But, you know, I talked to one researcher who has been looking at unexpected expenses in retirement. You think like health emergencies, divorce, your car breaks down. And, you know, that can eat up as much as 10% of annual retirement income for people. And only about 60% of people even have that money on hand. So these things happen. I talked to one person for this story who had recently found out that her father-in-law had made some, you know, difficult financial decisions and was in foreclosure, right? And so you have to say, okay, what do we do there? And in that situation, at first, she and her husband were saying, okay, maybe we cash out one of our 401ks to kind of bail him out. They took a different route. They're trying to help him sell his house, have invested a little bit in that, and just staging the house, painting it, and getting him back on his feet. You know, I talked to somebody else for the story who her mother-in-law had, you know, as sometimes older people do, had fallen for some online scams and had been buying strangers on Facebook gift cards. She'd lost a lot of money, and they eventually had to move her into a retirement community, and they spent about $50,000 supporting her. I mean, surprises in life come in, you know, for us, big and small.
5: Now, any demographic that is more prone to falling behind on saving for retirement?
20: Yeah, so this is like a little bit tricky. A lot of the time, it's not so much saving, it is in terms of if your savings will kind of fall behind because you're helping your parents out. So a lot of the time when people do help their older parents out, it kind of has to meet two conditions. One is their parents need the money, and two is that the people have the money to be able to help them out with. The exception there is Black and Hispanic households. They will tend to have their retirement impacted. And the researcher I spoke to said she thought that was because they were kind of helping out earlier. And, you know, they maybe are helping out their parents in their 20s and 30s for whatever reason. Whereas, you know, on average, most households, that help was happening a little later.
1: That's this weekend's Nicole Murray with senior correspondent Emily Stewart at Business Insider. Coming up next on This Weekend, tech leaders missing the point on AI.
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22: In Iguango, we got a one-way traffic control at the 79 eastbound and westbound between Dugan Drive and Sage Road. Traffic's backed up about 5 minutes right now. And in Santee, we got construction at Mission Gorge Road westbound between the 52 and before West Hills Parkway.
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0: Maria Albinger, take two. President Trump at last night's rescheduled White House Correspondents' Dinner.
2: As I said 3 months ago, the show must go on. We were backstage, and we both wanted to just have it go on, whether it was 2 o'clock, 3 o'clock in the morning, it didn't matter.
0: The first one was interrupted by an assassination attempt on the president. Maine Democrats are holding a nominating convention today. Fox's Alexis McAdams in Maine.
3: Some voters tell us the process reminds them of the Democrats' 2024 switch from President Biden to Kamala Harris, asking why the party, not the voters, make the decision.
0: They'll need to pick a Senate nominee for the midterms. They have to replace the primary winner, Graham Platner, who dropped out over sexual assault allegations. 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
1: Thanks for spending time with us. Gordon Deal with Nicole Murray. Coming up this half hour, trouble for baseball's oldest umpires. Also, how is it we're still using paper checks? And the home edition that helped a runner set the record in the mile. We'll have that story in about 20 minutes. Are tech bosses cutting off their noses to spite their faces regarding AI? Tech analyst Rob Enderle says if there's one constant among executive leadership, it is the profound temptation to sacrifice long-term strategic viability for short-term financial gains. It's a piece he wrote for Medium.com. Rob, what's happening?
34: Well, so what's happening, is, as almost always happens, is leadership tends to focus on tactical benefits and forgets their strategic imperatives. I mean, in some cases, because the CEOs are really only on the job for six to ten years, so not really used to thinking long term anymore, and they're measured on quarterly results. And AI has this potential to significantly reduce costs over the short term, by exchanging the long-term viability of the company for that. And in this case, what it means is these folks are looking at AI as a way to replace entry-level workers and cut that labor cost. But the end result is entry-level workers grow up to be your experts over time, and if you get rid of your entry-level workers, you won't get the experts. I mean, you can, for a period of time, you could hire from other companies, but then that's going to destroy your culture. It's going to destroy the cohesiveness of the firm. And as I said in the piece, if this kind of behavior continues, an awful lot of companies by 2050

0: recognizing that AI can be used in two ways. It can be used to displace people. It could also be used to enhance them. And in this case, enhancing people is much better for the long-term outcomes that they should be focused on.
1: We're speaking with Rob Enderle. How might the onboarding process here change?
0: Onboarding process is quite different as we go through the process. I mean, it used to be you'd look for people with degrees. Now you're looking for people with certifications. This technology is changing so fast that anybody coming out of college is obsolete by the time they exit. And so you're looking for people that have remained current, that have current certifications in the platforms that you want them to use, and are well versed on how to prompt and how to do problem solving and error correction. Basically, much better at quality control than necessarily creating the thing in the first place. And so it does make for a different process in terms of bringing these employees on board.
1: Since you touched on degrees there, I mean, what is it perhaps high school or vo-tech schools or colleges are missing in this space?
0: Well, if they're obsolete. The tech schools, probably not as much. The one nice thing about tech schools is the learning short, it's all applied. So you tend to come up with a set of skills that you can market. But colleges and universities, they don't know it yet, but they're obsolete. There is no way that you can study for 4 years and be current on the technology that you're going to be asked to be current on when you exit that process. They're not set up that way. And let's not even talk about graduate school. I mean, unless what you want to do is go back and teach, and you need a PhD for a qualification. PhDs don't do you a lot of good. And as I said, with schools becoming largely obsolete as they are, getting a PhD to teach would be extremely foolish.
1: Thanks, Rob. Rob Enderle, founder and principal analyst at the Enderle Group. Coming up next on This Weekend, calling out baseball's older umpires.
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0: Thanks for joining us. Halfway through baseball's first year using automated ball strike system, an undeniable pattern has emerged that points to a universal truth. Getting older isn't easy, especially for umpires being exposed by challenges to their calls. Here's Jared Diamond, baseball writer at the Wall Street Journal. Jared, what are we seeing?
1: I've been paying attention all season to the rollout of the robot umpires, better known as the Automated Ball Strike System, or ABS, baseball's new great innovation to have computers help out with calling balls and strikes. And I couldn't help but notice that the umpires that seem to be having the most trouble with adjusting to this new world order were the more veteran umpires. So we decided to take a look at it using data at the All-Star break. And what we found was really pretty stark. The overturn rate, meaning how often the computer changes the calls for umpires, it essentially went up in a straight line as the umpires got older. Umpires that are younger than 40 were overturned about half of the time. Umpires 40 to 49 at 54% of the time. 50 or older was over 57% of the time. And the oldest of the umpires, the handful that were 55 or older, are being overturned 58.2% of the time. And it's just really telling to sort of see in black and white the difference between the veterans and the new crop.
0: Mm. All right, so I guess knee-jerk reaction is, well, they're older, eyes aren't as good, reaction not as good. Is that always the case?
1: I think it's definitely true, and it's absolutely a major factor, right? Older umpires, it's not a surprise that in that profession, you perhaps would see your skills decrease with age. These are guys that are trying to evaluate where a ball moving 100 miles an hour crossed over a little white a dish, and often it's crossing at the absolute edge. It's not like the umpires are missing by a foot. They're missing usually by a fraction of an inch. But there is more to it, I think, than just the eyesight, which is the way the profession has changed over the years. These older umpires grew up at a time well before we had this technology to sort of judge where every pitch was. Was it a ball or strike? And the idea of sort of calling a perfect strike zone wasn't really valued among umpires. That wasn't really the job. It was sort of accepted that every umpire would kind of have his own interpretation of the zone, and you knew that some umpires were a little more pitcher-friendly, others were more favorable toward hitters. That was okay as long as the umpire was consistent within the game for both teams. That's really what players and teams were looking for, consistency. As time went on, all this technology came to pass, and the year leagues, in some fashion, is going back to as far as 2021. So it shouldn't necessarily be a shock that umpires that have come up through the minors using the computer are going to be better at calling to the computer strike zone than these other older umpires that were sort of thrown into it this spring training and had a couple games behind the plate to get used to it and now have to do it in games. So I do think that's absolutely a major factor here.
0: Mm. We're speaking with Jared Diamond, national baseball writer at the Wall Street Journal. The story is called "The Oldest Umpires in Baseball Are Blowing the Most Calls. Just Ask the Robots." What does Major League Baseball say about this, or the umpires organization for that matter?
1: Look, the umpire union didn't comment for the story, which I wasn't really surprised about. I understand they have to look out for their most tenured members. Major League Baseball, not surprisingly, predictably defended the umpire, said that, by and large, they're having an incredible season. A spokesman for MLB told me that the umpires are, they're calling balls and strikes with 95% accuracy, which they say is the highest, the best accuracy rate they have on record. But look, I do think that's what they're saying. What they're thinking, I believe, might be a little bit different.

0: Thanks, Jared. Jared Diamond, baseball writer at the Wall Street Journal. Coming up next on This Weekend, why paper checks are like cockroaches.
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6: We have a heat advisory and high surf advisory with a high of 76, low of 67, and right now it's 68 and mostly cloudy.
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0: Ready for the weekend? We're here to get it started. This weekend with Gordon Deal.
1: Glad you can spend some time with us. While some people prefer writing checks because they leave a paper trail and don't come with the processing fees often tacked onto electronic payments, money experts say there's a significant fraud risk that's growing even as check usage declines. Here's Jenna Contino, personal finance reporter at MarketWatch. Jenna, what's the status of paper checks?
2: They aren't used very often, but they're still here. So the latest Federal Reserve data looks at 2024, and checks accounted for just 4% of non-cash payments. And that's down from 59% in the year 2000, which is around the time, you know, when credit and debit cards really became the norm. But before that, it was normal to whip out your checkbook at the grocery store, gas station, mall, everything like that. But now, increasingly, checks are used more for small businesses or for individuals making larger payments. You know, if there's a contractor at your house and you have to pay a $2,000 down payment, you might not have that cash laying around, but that's where your checkbook comes in handy.
1: And so how, I guess, big is the fraud risk and what is it?
2: Yeah, definitely. The fraud risk is growing. I spoke with a NASDAQ Verafin said that in 2025 alone, they caught $1 billion in check fraud. Then that's just the fraud that they caught. And it's mostly from mail fraud. You know, if you're writing a check, dropping it in those blue post office boxes, you know, people can use tongs and grab those checks, rip them open, things like that. But even as check usage is declining, just their accessibility means that that fraud is going to be there, and that fraud is definitely growing. And like I was saying, with more people are increasingly using them for larger payments. The average value of a check payment was $2,653 in 2024, and that's a $300 jump since just 2021.
1: Oh, wow.
2: And nearly a threefold increase since 2000, when, you know, more than half of the population was using them regularly for non-cash payments. So, you know, as those balances get higher, that becomes more of a target for fraudsters as well.
1: Jeez. I mean, if a check gets stolen, you mentioned, out of, say, a blue post office box.
2: Yeah.
1: I mean, it's already filled out, it's signed, right? The amount is handwritten. Like, how does it do something with that?
2: Yeah. I mean, the good thing is, if you catch that early, you know, you check that it's been cashed by the wrong person or something happens, you can contact your bank and get that money back. But there are crazy ways that that these scammers can really mess with your checks. I mean, they can use nail polish remover to erase the writing on it, to change the name or change the balance. So that's why consumer advocates recommend using a gel pen, because that actually gets soaked into the check. There were instances of, you know, checks paid out to the IRS, tax checks, people changing IRS to MRS, just turning that I into an M. Jeez. And then putting their name after. So there are plenty of ways that these fraudsters can get creative with how they are messing with people's checks. It's kind of wild.
1: Thanks, Jenna. Jenna Contino, personal finance reporter at MarketWatch. Coming up next on This Weekend, how dedicated a runner became to breaking the record in the mile.
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0: Thanks for joining us. Scottish runner Josh Kerr just put in the fastest mile time in human history, breaking a record that had stood for 27 years after clocking 3 minutes 42.66 seconds. Set at the recent London Diamond League Athletics meet, Kerr finished a half second faster than the legendary Moroccan runner Hisham El Garouj. Unapologetically bold, the Olympic silver medalist widely publicized his intention to break the men's fastest mile record at the start of the year and spent much of it in intense training. Back in March, Kerr had announced a plan dubbed Project 222, a promise to slice 2.22 seconds off his personal best and topple the record. But the Wall Street Journal says Kerr made the mile his entire life. He lives in Albuquerque, New Mexico, about a mile above sea level, and he and his wife converted their bedroom into an altitude chamber to add about 3,000 more feet of elevation. He spent as much time as possible there to boost his ability to carry oxygen. That'll do it for this hour. For Nicole Murray, I'm Gordon Deal. 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
10: Take two, I'm Daria Albinger, making good on a promise.
11: As I said 3 months ago, the show must go on. We were backstage and we both wanted to just have it go on, whether it was 2 o'clock, 3 o'clock in the morning, it didn't matter.
10: Christina Coleman has more about last night's rescheduled White House Correspondents' Dinner.
12: First jokes was about HHS Secretary RFK Jr., who has been known to make some headlines over roadkill.
11: Delicious beef tenderloins, very special beef. And I want you all to know that Bobby Kennedy is right here. Personally ran over the cow in his car.
12: And he also roasted California Senator Adam Schiff, who he has mocked many times before, and he certainly didn't hold back.
11: I hate some people. You know, I shouldn't say this. I'm president. I'm not supposed to hate. I'm supposed to love everybody. But he's a terrible person.
12: He did address the safety and security concerns and gave a big shout out to the U.S. Secret Service and law enforcement and just thanking them for protecting and serving and keeping everybody safe.
10: The gunman, Cole Allen, is still being held. After nearly 2 weeks of U.S. military strikes, the president is hinting again that he's planning a major attack on Iran. Fox's Rebecca Castor in Washington.
13: U.S. Central Command did not announce any new strikes on Iran last night. The president says diplomatic talks have resumed, but he could still greenlight this massive attack he's considering at any point.
11: I think they're getting more and more serious as the days go by.
13: Now there's another unexpected disruption to the flow of oil in the Red Sea. Iran's proxy in Yemen, the Houthis, are blocking Saudi shipping and fired on at least 3 oil tankers this week. President Trump warned them to stand down or Iran would face the consequences.
10: Mr. Trump says the U.S. may also take over the Pickaxe Mountain facility. 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
15: In Chula Vista, we got a crash at the 805 northbound at 8th Street in Del Mar. Another crash. This one's at the 5 northbound before Via de la Valle. Only the left lane is open right now. In Golden Hill, watch out for debris at the 94 eastbound at 32nd Street.
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20: Well, hello, and welcome to the Smart Investing Show. I'm Brent Wilsey, president of Wilsey Asset Management Firm. That's the investment firm, Wilsey Asset Management. Well, we got some great topics here. You know, I look at these subjects we come up with, Chase, and they're just so informative for people to really help them understand not just about investing, but financial life in general, what's going on around the world around you. Well, we're going to start off with Netflix is struggling to stay on top. And I got to say, the stock reflects that problems that they're having. U.S. oil supplies are falling to concerning levels. We'll discuss that. Banks, hey, they had a great quarter. And you may be thinking, well, now it's time to invest. We'll discuss pros and cons to that. And then are new homes actually a better deal than buying an existing home?
21: Chase? Back part of the show, we're going to obviously jump to financial planning with our CFP, Harrison Johnson. He's going to talk about conservation easements. Valuable planning tool, or is it a tax trap? Some information there that you can't miss. Then, too, we're going to talk about stock trading is off the charts. And I love this. If it sounds too good to be true, it probably is. This is a scam that hit some NFL players and other celebrities, and it just blows my mind what some people fall for. And lastly, Company of the Week today. We talked about this, I think it was a year ago now, and we struggled. I think it's Pfizer is how we're going to spell it or say it.
20: Pfizer? Pfizer?
21: It's not Pfizer. It's Pfizer. Because it's
20: Pfizer.
21: Not the drug company. Pfizer is a financial company there.
20: Yeah. And actually, it is Pfizer.
21: Pfizer.
20: Pfizer, because it's an F-I-S, and Pfizer is P-H.
21: No, P-V, P-F.
20: P-F, yeah. Yeah.
21: Oh. Anyways, let's get to it.
20: Let's get to the numbers. Let's talk about, I don't like talking about words. Let's talk about some of the numbers here. And with that, we're going to turn to Netflix because they're struggling to stay on top. And the stock, well, it's been hammered for years. Netflix has been the dominant force in streaming, consistently taking market share from its competitors. However, recent data suggests the competition is beginning to chip away at the lead that Netflix has. Netflix, they did report earnings last week, and the results showed a company, well, they're executing well. Profits continue to grow. Customer cancellations remain, well, among the lowest in the industry. And the company is still producing these blockbuster franchises like Bridgerton and Stranger Things that attract millions of viewers. And I was watching one on there last night. Gosh, doggone it, what was the name? I was going to say it. Runaway or something like that. Good one on Netflix.
21: Not sure what that is. I haven't seen that one.
20: I probably have the name completely wrong.
21: But I mean, what we look at is in the report. I mean, Netflix was down about 7% after reporting those good earnings. Recent, again, wasn't profitability. The business is doing well. It was engagement. Viewer engagement measures how much time subscribers spend watching content and how often they complete a movie or series. The more engaged customers are, well, the less likely they are to cancel their subscription in favor of another streaming service. That's why this metric is so important. Also, you have a more engaged audience, easier to sell advertisers on advertising in those shows because they know people are watching it. But what we look at here is Netflix still accounted for about 7-8% of total TV viewing in April, making it the largest subscription streaming platform. However, that was actually its lowest share since May 2025, suggesting competitors are gradually gaining ground. And also one thing, too, that I think people didn't like, is Netflix normally produces what they call the what we watched reports, and that kind of shows the engagement. They were doing that every quarter, and now they said, no, we're just going to actually release it once a year in the first quarter starting in 2027. And they said the reason they want to do that is to actually have people focus on the financials for Netflix. The problem for the business is for years, they traded at sky-high valuations. It wasn't about earnings. It wasn't about sales. It was about subscribers. Then it was about engagement. And now you're saying, we want you to focus on the financials? Great. That's what we're going to do. We're going to focus on the financials. And again, you can't be, I think, a premium valuation any longer if you're getting away from that growth and exciting stuff that they talked about for years.
20: And my question is, why not do both? You know, if people like us want the financials, give us the financials. People that want the hype and just like, oh, they got this, look at that.
21: I think it's because the hype is dissipating. I think for years, subscriber growth was fantastic. Now subscriber growth has slowed. So they're like, we don't really want to produce that as much.
20: We're not sure.
21: Engagement was so strong. And now it's like, well, I mean, it wasn't as strong. So, well, maybe let's not give them all the information. We don't have to do that with the SEC, so let's not do it.
20: Let's not do it. And actually, Netflix, I mean, gosh, they were like the lone player for years, and now this competition is just coming in. And the stock, as I said, has reflected those concerns, declining roughly 40% over the past year despite continual earnings growth. And this is what we like to see in a company, is that their stock is declining, but yet they're still growing their earnings. So that is a positive. And I always liked what Netflix co-founder Reed Hastings had to say, as he frequently emphasized the importance of staying focused and keeping the business simple. Now this is something that, it's a philosophy that I've used and we have used in our investment firm for well over many, many years. I mean, it works for business. Look at Costco, another one. Just keep it simple. You know, business do well. And I don't think Reed Hastings is in the business any longer, is he? Is he just on the
21: silence? No, I think he's out. Yeah, there's two co-CEOs. I forget their names, but he may still be chairman, if I'm not mistaken. But I don't think he's really involved in the day-to-day. And, you know, it always makes me think of that quote. I forget who said it, but just keep it simple, stupid.
20: Yeah.
21: Yeah,
20: I don't know. I think that's just a general quote
21: general
20: that
21: thing.
20: Somebody said. Yeah, somebody came up with that. Yeah,
21: it's brilliant business advice.
20: It works really well.
21: But one thing that we do look at here as well, we talked about that increasing competition. You know, we talk about Disney. They have a lot of money. HBO Max, YouTube, I mean, they've been growing tremendously. And there's others now. And Netflix is reportedly exploring additional subscription offerings similar to what Amazon and Apple provide. Personally, I do think, as we said, keep it simple. That would be a mistake, kind of complicating the business. At this year's Emmy Awards, Netflix earned 111 nominations. Instead of expanding into these new subscription services, why not just invest more heavily in creating award-winning shows and movies? If they produce enough quality content to earn 120 or even 130 Emmy nominations next year, I think subscriber engagement would take care of itself. I got to tell you, I don't pay for Netflix as part of my T-Mobile internet subscription.
20: Is that going to expire? You're going to pay for it someday?
21: If it does expire, my point was I would not pay for Netflix.
20: Really?
21: Yeah.
20: I love Netflix. I love like about six other different ones as well. But it kind of like floats around. All of a sudden I go back to Netflix and I'll be there for like a month or two. Like, wow, they got great shows. Like the name of the show that I loved watching last night. Can't remember what it was, but it was just very intriguing.
21: I think they have a lot of bad shows as a problem.
20: Well, they have a lot of shows, and maybe 10% or maybe good. I've found some good things on Netflix, but I still think that if it hit the right price, and it's not at the current levels, I would strongly say let's look at buying Netflix, because they've got the subscribers. They've got the content. They just need to get more focused on the content and get off this other silliness that they're trying to do.
21: My other concern with Netflix, too, is they are spending more on sports, and sports, just everybody's spending on it, and it's getting to be larger and larger. For example, Netflix said that while live programming accounts for more than 5% of its content spending, it makes up about 1% of viewing hours.
20: Oh.
21: So they're spending a lot of money, and they're talking about spending even more money on these sports rights. But again, everybody else is competing in that. I just don't know where that ROI kind of break even hits. At some point, you can't spend, you know, $50 billion on these sports rights and make $50 billion off that deal. There has to at some point be, we're not going to make money off of that.
20: And you know, one thing that you and I talked about, I think a couple of years ago, you'll remember when I bring it up, about how they do the shows and they amortize them. I think it was over 5 years.
21: Yep.
20: So it kept their expenses very low, but 3, 4, 5 years down the road, you're still paying for that show that no one's watching any longer.
21: Mm-hmm.
20: And those keep building. And I don't know what those numbers are now, but that was one concern we had that we did see in the future, that Netflix could have a problem because their expenses are getting higher because they're pushing all these costs, kind of like depreciation, amortization, back 5 years down the road, I think it was.
21: Yeah, and I do think their issue is the reason they have to produce so much, I'm going to say, crap and bad TV is because they have to keep people subscribed. I think, you know, years ago, you'd have movies come out, and they were so good because there's only a few movies that would come out. That you didn't have to worry about keeping people on that streaming platform for the entire year. Now it's like, oh, we can't hit, you know, these three mega, you know, blockbusters and then lose our subscribers the rest of the year. I mean, they have to continuously come out with content. So I think it's a tough business. I mean, we'll see what happens with the stock here. There is a valuation where it makes sense, but as you said, I don't think we're there yet.
20: Yeah, and the show is on YouTube. We do get comments, so I'm kind of curious how many people actually do watch Netflix and say, oh, I don't watch any longer or what, but we always like those comments. We do read them. We can't always get back to people, but we do read them. Let's talk about the U.S. oil supplies are falling to concerning levels. U.S. oil inventories have fallen to levels that should be a concern for you. The current U.S. oil stockpile is just under 410 million barrels. Now, on a seasonal basis, we have not seen inventories this low since 2018. The seasonal comparison is important because summer is one of the highest consumption periods of the year.
21: In the U.S., I mean, we're big consumers of oil, obviously. We do consume about 20.6 million barrels per day. We produce approximately 13.9 million barrels per day and rely on imports for roughly 7 million barrels per day. At the same time, we do export now about 4 million barrels per day, likely because companies can receive higher prices for that oil in the international markets. I mean, just kind of speaking briefly, you know, WTI is about $90 a barrel. Mm-hmm. Brent, which is international oil, I think is now 97, I think, somewhere around there.
20: It's $8 to $10 higher usually.
21: So, I mean, yeah, if you're hitting the foreign markets, you may be able to get a better profit margin on that oil. If we do somehow stop producing and importing oil entirely, though, which obviously is not going to happen, but just in the off chance we did, the current commercial stockpile would last roughly 20 days. So, I mean, that's why it is so important to continue to produce and again, find oil here in the U.S.
20: Yeah, and they are working on that. And I was surprised when I was reading the data on this, because I was under the assumption that maybe like some people, like we produce and keep all our oil. We don't. You said you're sending what?
21: Four million barrels.
20: 4 million barrels overseas. And again, it's because we're a free market society. And if Exxon says, well, we can get, I don't know, $100 a barrel over here, and you're going to pay us 80, we're going to go to the 100. They got to do what's best for their shareholders. But the Strategic Petroleum Reserve, which has been reduced to approximately only 317 million barrels, is also at the lowest level, listen to this number, since 1983. And I got to say, that does worry me a little bit. At current consumption rates, that reserve would represent roughly about 15 days of consumption. Replenishing U.S. oil inventories to higher levels could take many months, or it could even take years. Now, with WTI oil around $90 a barrel, that a higher price could actually be a good thing. What?
21: And I'm going to say it's a good thing, but for the wrong reasons. And you might be wondering why we are saying it could be a good thing. Well, especially since higher oil prices often mean higher gas prices at the pump. But higher gas prices may encourage consumers and businesses to reduce their energy consumption. A lower consumption rate would slow the decline in inventories and give the U.S. a chance to rebuild its oil supplies. So I'm going to say it's good for the wrong reasons. Obviously, you often want more supply and not less demand to solve a problem. Demand destruction means a slowing economy. That's not good, but that's the nice thing about supply and demand is, and why I don't believe we'll have oil go up to $175 a barrel. At some point, it doesn't make sense, and there's going to be demand destruction that stops that price increase. And, you know, is it 90? Is it 100? I'm not sure, but again, there is a peak at some point because of supply and demand.
20: And I am speculating here, but I do believe the current president feels that it's okay to bring down the strategic reserve, oil reserve, because we can produce more oil here in the U.S. But as we said, they can't produce enough because it was about, 14 million barrels we produce, but we consume about 20 million. So it's still that deficit. And yes, maybe we could produce more. But we've talked before about refineries. What if there's a refinery that has a fire or mechanical breakdown? It's going to be a disaster. I mean, you've got to have, I feel, little bit higher reserves in oil.
21: Well, and the thing I was saying is funny is people are like, oh, these gas companies, they're just ripping people off. And you have to understand that while they are correlated, they are still different and based on their own respective supply and demand forces. And one thing I looked at is U.S. refineries, they're pretty much maxed out right now. They're operating about 96.1% of their capacity. They will never be at 100. I will tell you that right now. It's just not possible. And the thing that I point out to people is, you think that given the spread right now between oil and gas and diesel and oil as well, these refineries wouldn't want to produce more? They, of course they do. They're making huge profits right now. They'd be happy to produce more. They can't. There's not enough capacity there.
20: Yeah, and it's something you got to look at. I know diesel is kind of becoming more in shortage demand. I don't know if it's coming. Buses, trucks, planes, and I think, and I could be wrong on this, I'm not an oil expert, but I think the refining process might be different than it is for gas, and therefore there's not as much capacity to produce that diesel, refined diesel.
21: Yeah, I believe you're right that it is a different process, but I think a lot of the refiners can do both, if I'm not mistaken, or the good refineries can. But the other thing I was going to say, it's naive of us to believe it's not a global market, obviously.
20: Oh, yeah.
21: You know, it is going to be dependent on not just what's happening here in the U.S. Oil prices, gas prices are going to be dependent on global forces. And we kind of forget about the Russia-Ukraine situation. Ukraine actually just recently hit 24 out of Russia's 34 largest refineries in the past 3 months, completely wiped them out of production. That's going to, again, limit the supply on the market of gasoline. The global market, of course, we don't buy gasoline from Russia, but it is going to, again, maybe take some of our gasoline and send it somewhere else that was buying gasoline from Russia.
20: Because we might say, here, we'll give you, you know, again, refined gasoline that wholesale gasoline, I think, is around $3 a gallon or whatever. So, you know, if the Russia, you said, how many out of 20?
21: 24 out of 34.
20: That's a pretty big hit. So they might be paying, you know, $4 there. Well, we'll give the United States $4.25. And there goes our gasoline. Because, again, free market. And I don't want you to blame the oil companies. Oil companies are supply-demand. If demand is low, they're going to charge you more. Here's the other side. If supply is high, they're not going to say, well, keep paying us more because, no, you want the lower prices. So it works both ways. Oil companies are not being greedy. But when the price of oil goes up and they make a 10% profit margin, which is reasonable, they're going to earn more dollar-wise, but percent about the same.
21: Yeah, and one last thing I wanted to add is big news here on Friday was oil did fall. And I think a big reason for this was, and this came from three sources that told Reuters, in Pakistan's effort to renew U.S.-Iran talks, was they were backed by China. And it appears the Chinese obviously are unhappy because Iran's attacks on other Gulf states, you know, Saudi Arabia, to name the large elephant in the room there, and then the closure of the Strait of Hormuz, well, it's hitting China. And I think China at some point, they're going to say, okay, we're done with this. We also still need oil in our economy, and we don't want to pay $100 a barrel. So you guys need to knock it off. And if that actually comes and China backs the U.S., that's where this war could actually come to a close much faster than people think, including myself. I totally forgot about, well, what if China steps in and they say, you're done? Iran would have no major allies at that point.
20: Right. I don't think China would back the U.S., but I think they would tell Iran, knock it off, as you said. Yeah.
21: So, they're not going to be like, we'll help the U.S. Yeah. And they're not going to do that. But if they tell Iran to stop, that's where it comes.
20: That's self-serving. But that's okay. We'll win with that. Let's talk about banks. They did have a great quarter. And is it time to invest in those banks? Well, last week, the banks reported financial results that topped estimates for both earnings and for the revenue. They also showed improved efficiency as expenses declined as a percent of revenue. After such a strong quarter, you might think the coast is clear and it's time to invest in the banking sector. For the cautious investor, however, it's important to look at the other side of the coin. And I'm not expecting the banks to fall dramatically, but returns going forward, well, we think they could be somewhat muted because of several factors.
21: Yeah, and one thing is they have bounced pretty nicely after a good earnings report, as you said. But the other thing we point out is the net interest margin, also known as NIM, which is NIM. It measures the difference between what a bank earns on its assets and what it pays depositors and debt holders to borrow money. So again, you go to the bank and you open a savings account, they pay you, let's say, 1% on that savings account, that's actually going to be a loan for the bank.
20: Mm-hmm.
21: But their assets are going to be, let's say, a 30-year mortgage where now they can make, we'll say, 6-7% off of that. So they're giving you 1% and lending that out at 6-7%. That's that net interest margin. Again, that spread between those two assets and loans. But now banks, what we point out is they have a very large balance sheet, or many of them have large balance sheets, as you say. So even if net interest margins decline, the dollar amount of profits could remain substantial. However, further pressure on margins could still become a headwind for future earnings growth. And that's the thing, too. It's like earnings may grow, but if it's at a lower rate, the market may not like that.
20: And you know, one thing I've not seen yet, and I'm kind of get out of line here a little bit. We talk about the banks with strong balance sheets. And I heard banks saying we have really more capital than we could use. I've yet to see where they're starting to step in and buy the smaller regional banks. I heard a couple, but I think that's something that could start happening because they keep getting all this capital coming in and they'll be cautious. Well, I know Jamie Dimon, he says, we'll buy stuff, but we're going to be careful with it. Yeah. But I think that's something that hasn't happened yet that could happen. Perhaps a boom in regional banks by being bought by your big guys.
21: Possible, but I know Jamie feels pretty confident in growing organically as well. So I don't think he feels pressured to buy anything, which is...
20: Didn't he buy Washington Mutual? And he was
21: on fire sale.
20: Well, fire sale. But he's got to buy in a good sale. He's not going to buy at a high price for it. So.
21: Well, I think that's the issues right now. Right. Things are going well, so I think...
20: For the regionals, too? I don't know.
21: They're going fine. Yeah. I don't think they're getting a deal, right? They bought First Republic,
20: right.
21: But they got a great deal on that. So, I mean, he's not just going to go buy a bank that's operating on all cylinders and, you know, pay, let's say, 15 times earnings for it. He's like, why would I do that? I think he's going to wait for something that's going to be a deal.
20: And maybe that's why it's not happening yet, because there's no deals out there. Mm-hmm. That could be. Well, there's also other risks for conservative investors to consider. The ongoing situation with Iran, well, that could create additional uncertainty. Who knows day-to-day what's going to happen there? The AI boom could experience a rough patch. And while the economy and labor markets appear strong right now, well, investors cannot ignore the possibility of a perhaps an economic slowdown.
21: And rising interest rates as well, I mean, those could prove difficult for banks if rates move significantly higher from current levels, potentially putting pressure on their profit margins. Reason is, again, you go, let's say, open a CD or open a savings account there. Instead of paying you that 1% I alluded to, maybe now they got to pay 1.5%. So it increases the cost that they have to pay on those deposits, which, again, could shrink that net interest margin. The good news, though, is that bank valuations, they're not excessively high, and that could really help limit the downside risk in the event of a market pullback. Again, you compare a lot of these large financials to the stock market overall, I mean, they're still very attractive on a valuation basis.
20: You know, I'm a treasurer on our HOA, and we talk about, right now we're buying a lot of T-bills because banks don't need money, so they're not paying much of those CDs. And I said, well, just wait, it goes back and forth. When the banks need more money, that's when your CD rates will go up. So you got to kind of watch what's happening. And right now, banks are, I don't say flush with cash, but they're doing very, very well.
21: Look at the reports. Yeah, they're doing very well.
20: Yep. Well, to be clear, we're not anticipating a major decline in the banks. We do hold in our portfolio, so we're not saying, oh, sell. We're still going to continue to hold on. However, investors should make sure the banks they own have very, not just strong, but very strong balance sheets, strong capital positions, and manageable debt can help reduce downside risk if the economy or the economic environment or economy, whatever it may be, becomes more challenging. You got to be prepared for the storm. This is one thing where we like balance sheets. I've been doing this for over 40 years. I was like, oh, balance sheets don't matter. They don't matter until they do. And that's when things slow down, there's problems. That's when you say, do I have a strong balance sheet? You want to be prepared for that storm. Not will it come, but when will it come?
21: Yeah. And that's one thing. Obviously, Jamie Dimon, he always talks things down. He's so pessimistic, but he's a banker. He's always looking out at risk there. And one thing we do point out is a strong quarter. I mean, it's certainly a positive sign for the banks, but investors should remember that great earnings today do not always guarantee great returns tomorrow. Valuation, balance sheet strength, and the economic environment will all play an important role in determining future returns. And I just got to say, I mean, there is one bank that I definitely prefer right now. I'm not going to give it away. I think they have a lot more upside potential. There's a lot more room for it to grow because they were limited for so many years. That's a hint for you. But I do think that's where I want to be. They have a good valuation. I think there is more upside potential than that versus, let's say, Goldman Sachs is firing all cylinders, capitalizing on the IPO booms, the AI booms. I would not be a buyer of like a Goldman Sachs that's riding that wave and is really fixated on something like that. I think there's better opportunities out there, and that's what you want to find.
20: Yep. And I don't know if you saw it on Friday. I didn't get to read any more about it, but I guess American Express was down like 5%. So do they have problems? Did you see real quick?
21: I know they reported earnings, but I don't know.
20: All right. Well, let me kind of move on here with the next topic, and maybe we can talk about it at the end of the show. But are homes actually a better deal? New homes actually a better deal than existing homes. There's an interesting trend developing in the housing market. The median price of a newly built home is now lower than the median price of an existing home. Historically, this has been about a 20% premium for the cost of a new home.
21: And at first, I mean, that sounds surprising. New homes are typically more expensive. So now how can they be cheaper? One major reason is that the type of new homes being built and sold has changed. Builders are increasingly focusing on smaller homes, townhomes, and more affordable developments. Townhouses, now account for about 1 in 5 new single-family homes, which is actually the highest share since the National Association of Home Builders began tracking that data in 1985. In many cases, developers, well, they're focusing on attainable homes for the middle class, which means the homes are roughly 1,200 to 2,000 square feet, and they're on smaller lots. As a result, the median price of a new home can look lower than the median price of an existing home, even though that doesn't necessarily always mean buyers are getting more house for their money.
20: In other words, the comparison isn't always an apples-to-apples comparison. A new townhome or smaller home may have a lower price than an older, larger, single-family home. That can make new construction appear to be a better deal, but buyers need to be careful considering what they are actually comparing. There are some real advantages to buying new. Builders are offering incentives such as mortgage buy-downs, assistance with closing costs. These lower rates make the monthly payment lower and more achievable than comparable existing homes. New homes, well, you got to be honest, they typically require less maintenance because everything's new in there, come with modern finishes, new appliances. You don't need to get new appliances for maybe 8-10 years. And also, too, important, more energy efficient. And they often come with warranties, so you got a guarantee there.
21: Yeah, and the thing is, I mean, there are the positives, but you also got to look at the risk. And a big one many people may not consider is lower resale value. Many of these new home developments only provide a handful of floor plans, and they are built on a smaller parcel of land, which leads to less distinctive homes. So if you go to sell your home, let's say within a few years, you may also be competing against the home builder if new homes are still being built in the community. Problem is, if you're doing that, all those benefits we talked about, the mortgage rate buy-downs, if you're selling now a new home or that was what was a new home, the buyer's not getting a mortgage buy-down. So they're going to be like, no, I'm not buying from you. I'm going to go buy from the builder that actually built one, you know, let's say 6 months ago rather than 2-3 years ago. So
20: I'm going to compete with a builder when you try to sell too soon.
21: It's a big, big problem that you got to be aware of. If it's a medium-term plan for you, a new home might not be the right deal.
20: And, you know, it's funny, I have had people say, well, I bought in phase one, they're now selling for this in phase two, so I can make money. They don't realize about the incentives that the builder's giving. But the bottom line, new homes may offer some of the best deals in the housing market right now, but buyers need to look beyond the headline numbers, compare the size, location, price per square foot is very important. HOA fees, what are those? Upgrades and the total monthly cost. A new home may be a better deal than an existing home, but make sure you understand exactly what you're getting for your money. And again, check all the numbers. We love numbers. Numbers tell you the story. You got to look at the numbers, not just the emotional side. And buying a house is very emotional, but take that away.
21: It's absolutely emotional. And, you know, the whole claim of, oh, I'm going to buy a starter home. I don't know if I'd buy a new home as a starter home just for that reason I gave. If you're only going to be there 3 to 5 years, even, let's say, you could have some problems trying to sell that home.
20: Yeah. And you got to be patient. Find somebody that needs to get, you know, they got a job transfer or they need to get out of the home or somebody passed away. Find a deal. It may take you a year or two, but you're doing much better than just mostly jumping in to a home.
21: Oh, absolutely.
20: All right. 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Also talk about stock trading off the charts, and it sounds too good to be true. It probably is. 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
17: In Chula Vista, we got a crash at the 805 northbound at 8th Street. And Del Mar, another crash. This one's at the 5 northbound before Via de la Valle. Only the left lane is open right now. In Golden Hill, watch out for debris at the 94 eastbound at 32nd Street.
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20: Alrighty, welcome back to Smart Investing Show. I'm Brett Wilsey here with our financial planner. Also, Chase is here with us still. Our financial planner, Harrison Johnson, our CFP at Wills Asset Management. If you've not called him and talked to him yet and set up an appointment with him, you got to do it. I mean, the guy just, people say, wow. I mean, all he does is financial planning. Chase and I do the management of the portfolio. He does the financial planning. He knows, I can't say everything about everything, but he knows a lot about different things like he's going to talk about today. Never even heard of this. Conservation easements. Okay. What is this? Is it a valuable planning tool, a tax trap? What do we got here?
22: So conservation easements, the background of this is the government is always incentivizing different things when they want people to do certain things. So the way that this was originally intended, Congress created this provision where, because Congress, in some cases wants to preserve raw land or, preserve wildlife or, do things like that, preserve land. So what they've done is if somebody, like the thing that comes to mind is the show Yellowstone, if people have watched that show, they have a bunch of land and then everyone's always tried to take in from it so they can develop it and do different things. So, this is applicable for somebody who has a lot of land. So like a rancher or farmer or things like that. If you have a lot of forestry land, part of the value of that land is the potential that it can be used to build something. So, if you have a bunch of raw land, you could put a ski resort on it, or you could put apartments on it, or you could develop that land and turn it into something that makes more money. So, what the government does is, in cases where they want land to be preserved, they will allow somebody to create a conservation easement that says forever this land can never be developed. It always has to remain raw land. Well, what that does is it reduces the value of that land because now nobody else, could develop on it or do anything with it. And this is a perpetual thing. So the value that is reduced by putting land into a conservation easement is a charitable deduction. It can be written off as an itemized charitable deduction. So that is tax savings for whoever does that. So like in the case of a rancher that has maybe 1,000 acres, well, they want to use it as ranch land so they can have their cattle grazing and things like that. They could put all of their land into a conservation easement. It's always going to be ranch land. They're never going to develop it. They then get some tax deductions for the value of their land, because of the reduction of that. So that was the way it was originally intended. But then people started to, try and figure out ways how to make money off of this. And so there are syndication groups that pool investors' monies together. They take that money, they buy land, and then they, in many cases, overinflate what that value of that land could be. And then you get to write off the difference between the investment or the property value of the land and ultimately what it could be sold for. So there are cases where it's peddled where if you invest some amount of money, that the charitable write-off that you get will be 4 to 5 times whatever your investment was. So if you invest... If you invest $100,000, you get a $400,000 or $500,000 charitable write-off. Which, if you're in the highest tax brackets, the tax savings of that is more than your investment. So it's almost like an.
20: Okay, I guess. How does it go 4 to 5 times your investment? How's the magic work?
22: So again,
21: this is the problem.
22: This is the problem. Overestimating what that land could be. So if we say, well, you're going to buy this raw land, but maybe this land has mineral rights. And
20: maybe
22: it does. So that means, if this land has these minerals and it can be, if they can be extracted, maybe the land is going to be worth a whole lot more. So because of that, now the land value is extremely high, potential to be extremely high, but we're going to take this land and we're going to put it into a conservation easement that can disallow that land from ever, having the minerals extracted from it. So now it, could have been worth a lot of money, but right. Now it's not. So that difference is where the charitable write-off comes from. But again, there's an overinflated amount of money that this land is expected.
20: So when it becomes a conservation land, you can't develop on that.
22: You can't develop it. You can't do anything with it, really.
20: Can you get the mineral rights?
22: No.
20: So again, that's really fraud.
22: Well, so by putting the land into a conservation easement, you can't do anything with it. So maybe if there were minerals and you were able to extract the minerals, the land then, because of the minerals being there, would

0: all of this, and then you're going to get a $500,000 charitable write-off. That's kind of how it's sold. There was a case where the total write-off for the pool of investors was like $42 or $44 million, and then the IRS challenged that, and they reduced it down to about $800,000. So from about $44 million down to about $800,000. So the point I'm making here is the original intent is for people with a lot of land, like ranchers, but then this has been packaged into an investment, and now the IRS is challenging that, and they've got like 1,100 cases that they're trying to go after because, in a way, it is kind of like a form of fraud. And so a lot of people that have done this, you know, might have, could have some issues, because if these things are disallowed because the land, you know, isn't worth what it was written off for, A, the tax savings could have to be paid back, interest could be owed on that, and depending on the severity of it, you could have a 20 to 40% penalty on the taxes that you should have been paid but didn't.
1: And you wouldn't get any money back.
0: And you wouldn't get any money back either.
2: I know, right? I'm taking up Chase's time here, but the other question too is that people, it doesn't happen in 6 months. It takes time for this to happen for the IRS.
0: Years potentially.
2: And in the meantime, you've deducted this on your taxes. It fails. You got to pay your taxes back, right?
0: You got to pay your taxes back, and you owe interest on all of that time, and then penalties on that type of thing as well. So, again, if someone says, hey, invest $100,000, you're going to get a $500,000 charitable deduction right off the bat, that sounds a little funky.
2: And make sure they know the name of it. What is the name that they've
0: been? These are conservation easements. Yes. And this, again, it's something that's sold as an investment strategy, or really a tax strategy, but Chase and I we've looked into these things years ago, and it's like, that doesn't
1: make sense.
0: Really make sense. And now, again, the IRS is challenging these things because they're definitely being taken advantage of.
1: And I mean, a couple of thoughts here is obviously, number one, when you look at this, it's just like, yeah, how can that actually come to fruition? Like, that doesn't make any sense that you buy a piece of land and then it's 4 or 5 times that makes no sense at all. So again, use your brain on that. Number two, I'm glad the IRS is cracking down on this. If we got rid of fraud, and I'm going to say BS like this, that is not a true deduction, we don't need to raise taxes to help offset things. We just need to collect tax rates, and people, they hate paying taxes. We hate paying taxes too. Don't get us wrong. But again, you can't use fraud to reduce your tax bill.
2: Right.
1: That is what people are doing. And I'm sorry, if you were sold this, it's a bill of goods. And if you get caught on this, I'm sorry that you owe the taxes and penalties, but that's not right. It's not right what happened. Yeah. So I'm glad the IRS is cracking down on this. And I'm going to say too, you don't want to battle the IRS. They come after you. They challenge us. You're probably going to lose. They have more resources than most of these people that have sold these things. So I, for one, am very glad the IRS is cracking down on this stuff, because you can't have fraud to reduce your tax bill.
0: Yeah, it's one of those things where people always ask, what can I do to reduce my tax bill? Well, there's legitimate things that you can do, and then there's things that are pushing the envelope, and then there's things like this that I think that are even pushing it a little bit beyond. So, I mean, you can technically do this, but you're taking on a huge amount of risk of capital, and then you're also taking on a huge amount of risk of, you know, this failing, and then you end up losing, you know, more than 100%, because more, you know, lose the initial investment plus the taxes that you pay back and interest and everything else. So I think this is going to be more prevalent, because it doesn't seem legitimate. It's definitely people taking advantage of the tax code that was originally to preserve raw land, and that's not what it's being used
1: for.
0: And
1: I'm going to say that's the bummer, right? There are legitimate use cases for this. That
0: I think will remain.
1: They will, yeah. But people are sold on the legitimacy of it, and then they fall victim to this. And again, just use common sense. If you're paying tax on something and somebody's telling, oh, you can actually get a 4 to 5, that doesn't make sense. Just use your brain.
2: And actually, it's the average, the little guy out there that gets burned by this, by some great salesperson. Oh, no, that's not true. Listen to me. And I don't know. These guys probably aren't licensed or anything by securities.
0: I think it's... I mean, it's probably not too little of people that are doing this, because you have to have a high level of income for this to even make sense at all. And I think it's...
2: Are there people making $200,000 a year doing this?
1: Well, everybody thinks they pay way too much in tax.
0: I mean, I would say you need to have taxable income over 400 to even consider this. You need to be in like the 32%.

0: 10% federal tax bracket or above, plus paying state taxes for
1: it. But there are people that are earning less because they just don't want to pay taxes, and they're the ones getting burned.
0: Yeah, and I mean, they're definitely getting burned because they're not getting enough benefit initially anyway. So even if it works out perfectly, it's not helping them.
2: The risk reward is just not balanced.
0: It's not there.
1: Well, I think we spent a little bit more time on that, but I just hate when the little guy gets burned by some salesperson selling a bill of goods, which is what this is.
3: This
1: and
3: again, is what it
1: could
3: is,
1: be for somebody high income, not if you're making $100,000, $200,000 a year.
0: Yeah.
1: Lost rewards there, right?
0: Yeah, I mean,
2: I mean, it's not for anyone, honestly.
0: It's not for anyone.
2: A big risk.
0: It's taking advantage of something. And
1: the rancher was a good idea.
0: So, I mean, if you're Yellowstone, if you're John Dutton, and you have 100,000 acres and you want to preserve it, I don't know why they didn't. That's not how that show ended. They talked about this.
1: Yeah. Well, they should have called you.
0: Yeah. But again, that's what it's for.
2: This can be challenged 5-10 years. Is there a statute of limitations
0: for this type of thing? Right? Statute of limitations doesn't encompass fraud. Fraud is forever.
2: Yeah.
0: So, I mean,
2: that's my thought is you could have done this 7 years ago and think you're in the clear and all of a sudden you get audited and it's like, what happened?
1: It's fraud.
2: Yep.
1: Yeah. Harrison, great topic.
0: Thanks, guys.
1: Thank you very much. Appreciate it. Again, that's Harrison Johnson. He is our financial planner. He's a CFP at Wilson Asset Management. Again, very knowledgeable guy on financial planning, investing, everything. He's just got a great financial mind, I'll put it that way. You want to talk to him, give him a call at the office, 858-224-0004. Again, that's 858-224-0004. 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
2: I was going to say one last thing on that topic is, you know, I hate paying tax, but I hate losing money more. And I think that's the thing is people, when you look at tax saving strategies, you have to understand that one way you don't pay taxes, you lose all of your money and you get a huge write-off. Yeah. And you just got to, again, understand paying taxes. Yeah, it's not fun, but oftentimes keeping 70% of your money is better than losing 100%.
1: Good point. Well, let's talk about stock trading. It is off the charts. I mean, there is a frenzy happening in the stock market right now with individuals buying and selling stocks along with institutional investors constantly trading. Wall Street is generating enormous, huge trading fees. But one has to ask the question, does all this activity, does it make sense?
2: Yeah, I mean, you look at the numbers here, it's mind-boggling. U.S. average daily trading volume in equities and options hit a record in the second quarter with 73 million options contracts and 20 billion shares traded. I mean, think about that number for a minute. 20 billion shares of stock changing hands over just 3 months. Let that sink in. And I mean, the thing that we didn't put in as a risk to banks is, are these good times going to last forever? Because they're profiting off this trading. Is trading going to be this strong next year? That could limit their profit growth as well.
1: And here's a scary thing. We have not seen this much activity in individual stocks. Guess since when? Since the end of the dot-com bubble. And we all know how that turned out. The good news is that with this frenzy of stock trading, more people are beginning to seek professional help managing their portfolios. The bad news is that many brokers, and I hate to say this, but it's the truth, are really just salespeople who may not have a strong investment philosophy or truly understand what they're really doing. They're just salespeople. They will simply ride the wave until the crash comes. I saw that back there, tech boom and bust. They kept saying, hold, hold, hold. They had no idea what they're doing until the crash comes. And just as that happened at the end of the tech bust, the same thing. It keeps happening because they're just salespeople. Unfortunately, they don't want to spend time analyzing or understanding things. They want to go and play golf and work for 3-4 hours, sell something, then go play golf.
2: Yeah, I mean, the thing you look at is back then, even after a year after the market had collapsed, it was like, whoa, just hang on, stay invested because the market will eventually come back. And, you know, I remember the old saying, and you told me this as well. So, I mean, it's been around for quite a while because you're super experienced, not super old.
1: Oh, I got to say, well, careful. It was from the 90s.
2: But the broker knows the price of everything. And unfortunately, the value of nothing. Everybody can tell you, hey, the stock is trading at X price.
1: Yeah.
2: But what's it worth? That's the real question you want to ask.
1: Yeah. And I remember, I think this is from Warren Buffett. It's not what you pay, it's what it's worth. That's another one. So, but it took the NASDAQ more than 15 years to get back to break even after the dot-com bubble burst when it fell close to, listen to this number, it fell close to 80% from top to bottom. That is why it's so important when seeking financial advice to understand the investment philosophy of the broker or investment advisor that you're working with, does their philosophy make sense to you? Can you understand it? You may not understand the details, but does the concept make sense to you? Does it align with your goals? And most importantly, does it make sense for your portfolio?
2: And back to the whole idea of just hold on. It's been a year. It'll come back. Year two. Just hold on. It'll come back. You're 14. Just hold on. It'll come back. We're almost there. 15 years. I mean, that's just crazy to have to wait that long. And again, that can happen in markets and especially the technology stocks, again, that we continue to point out. And the thing that we always look at is when markets are rising and everyone is making money, almost any strategy can look like, I don't need help. I just bought NVIDIA and it just always goes up. So I don't really need any insight. It's NVIDIA.
1: Right.
2: But unfortunately, the real test is what happens when the frenzy ends. And again, that stock falls 80% and it takes you 15 years to get to break even. That's not a good long-term viable strategy.
1: And I would have to venture to say, I'm guessing here, but less than 1% held the NASDAQ for 15 years. I can imagine somebody, it'll come back. I mean, after year three or four, and a lot of brokers left the industry about three or four years later because they weren't worth anything. Yeah. You just have to realize you've got to know the value of something before you can say it's worth that. And the thing you don't understand is that the cycle is 100 years. You might be right for 2, 3, 4 years, but you're investing for your lifetime. You've got to realize that you've got to know the value of what you're paying for something. And if it's overpriced, something will probably happen and it won't be good for you.
2: Yeah.
1: So here's another one that's going to help you out. If it sounds too good to be true, it probably is. And let's learn from actors and athletes. They're smart financial people, right?
2: Great athletes. Very talented, but right, in different things.
1: Not when it comes to money. I remember the thing about the coin they had. And
2: Here's one for you. An Ernst & Young report in March found that athletes had been defrauded out of nearly $1 billion over the last two decades.
1: And I don't think we have one athlete because, you're too conservative.
2: Too boring, yeah.
1: Too boring. Well, a recent story in Barron's highlights a warning that applies to everyone. And this is not just professional athletes. Several current and former professional athletes reportedly invested in an online business opportunity that, sounded too good to be true. Well, three former NFL players were interviewed by Barron's, and collectively they lost more than $1 million. The pitch was simple. Invest in at least $50,000 in an online store, and they'll handle everything from social media marketing to manufacturing, store inventory. They'll do everything for you. Investors are told they would get their original investment back within, I love this, you'll get your money back in 6 months, and then you'll receive 80% of the profits.
2: Wow. $50,000 goes a long way nowadays. I didn't know you could basically open a business and do nothing for $50,000. That's incredible. And I mean, right, it sounds like an awesome deal. Unfortunately, though, according to the investigation, appears the sales, they weren't real. Shocker. The stores were built using Shopify and appeared to be generating significant revenue, but investigators reportedly found questionable orders, including one $5,000 order, get this, for 100 desktop humidifiers and 120 USB-powered cup warmers. The person actually was interviewed here from the shipping address, and they said they never placed the order. And in fact, when asked, they said, who needs 100 humidifiers and 120 cup warmers, right? I mean, it's just crazy. I mean, there were also other red flags, including one e-commerce site. It's called Daily Prod Trend. It doesn't appear in Google search results. It's a terrible way to have an online store and not appear in Google. And the web address is just a random string of numbers and letters. I mean, this is just craziness. And I love this. Barron's, they actually had one of their investigators or journalists try and do an order here. And they contacted other people that ordered, but they all bounced back with mailbox unavailable errors. And the guy that's running this fraud, he said, we try and actually mask the online database so you can't see the customers. So that's when the Barron's person went and ordered it, and they could see their name popped up on the database.
1: Yep.
2: And guess what? They still have not received the goods 2 months later after making this order.
1: I can't believe that.
2: That's a shocker, right?
1: Yeah, that's a shocker. Well, here's the big problem. And make sure you know who you're dealing with. But the scheme, you're going to laugh at this, is run by a 24-year-old entrepreneur named Mohammed, you say his name, Koulibaly. And to gain credibility, he used celebrity connections, citing the names of about two dozen current and former pro athletes and other public figures as clients in a pitch deck. He also has created an image of wealth and success, with one athlete saying he saw what appeared to be a $25 million balance in a business account that Colby showed him on a cell phone screen. Gee, I'm thinking you can make that up very easily, but that's what was said. It's important to remember that no matter how successful someone appears or how many famous people they know, you still need to do your own diligence. And I do say famous people, athletes, again, they're great at what they do. They're great actors or great, great athletes, but they generally are not who you would turn to talk about money or investing. I mean, I'm great at investing. I can't go out there and play basketball or football with the pros.
2: But it's that allure and that status. Yeah. It creates a false sense of confidence. I mean, this guy, you look at his Instagram feed, he has pictures with Jalen Carter and N'Kobe Dean. They're both NFL players for the Philadelphia Eagles after they won the Super Bowl. I mean, he's just got, what's his name, Travis Scott, the rapper. He's got all of these like big connections, and it makes people feel comfortable because they're like, wow, this guy must know what he's doing because he's with all these guys that have money. And it's just, you can't fall for the fakeness of social media.
1: Right.
2: And that's just one thing you always got to understand. And kind of looking more at this scam here, though, a big problem is the websites. Well, they were just the beginning of what appears to be a longer con. Once investors had their Shopify login credentials, they were given the impression the business was healthy. Again, due to these fake orders, not real orders, but you can still manually enter orders on Shopify. So they were like, oh, things are going great. I'm doing so awesome. Then they were presented with an even bigger bet that involved the Dubai investment firm Middle East Venture Partners. Unfortunately, again, another shocker here. This appears to have led to more red flags and still no return on investment. I mean, this guy, he's a great, great salesperson. It's too bad he didn't use his sales skills for good instead of defrauding people.
1: And unfortunately, through history, there's many people like that. Bernie Madoff. I mean, there's the Wolf on Wall Street. I mean, there's so many people like that that are great salespeople. But this, we laugh with this. We make fun of it, kind of, so to speak. But this is for you to understand. Before investing, you should independently verify the revenue, customers, expenses, bank statements, contracts, and the actual business itself. Don't simply rely on an online dashboard or someone else's claims about how much money is being made. I hear that all the time. Well, my friend's making all this. I want to get part of it too. Make sure you do your homework. The bottom line, if it sounds too good to be true, well, it probably is. And the more exciting and guaranteed the opportunity sounds, the more skeptical you should become. And these are lessons to learn, because I hate when I see people, and we run across a lot of people, I've been doing this again for over 40 years, where they've lost money on scams, on real estate, websites, so many things. And you didn't spend the time to look into it. You got too emotional about it, too excited about it. Too many celebrities want to be part of the stars. Don't do that. Look at the numbers.
2: Yeah, and I love this too. The Barron's did hire an outside advisor to review the contract for this, Saudi Arabia deal, or Dubai firm. They were able to get their hands on the contract. And the advisor said, there are grammatical errors, terminological inconsistencies, and a guarantee of 100% return after 2 months. Yeah, those should have been red flags. I mean, you just look at this stuff, and I hate to say it, but you can't help but laugh. I mean, do you really think you can make 100% in 2 months and have no risk? I mean, that is crazy. You'd be worth trillions of dollars if that was the truth.
1: You just don't get it. This is different this time. So, well, let's talk about a company that we talked about, I think it was about 8 months ago. We got
2: about a year ago.
1: Was it a year ago?
2: Yeah, I saw it on YouTube.
1: Okay. And actually, he sent us a note about it. And again, we do read the notes when he sent them on YouTube. But it's about FISSERV. And their symbol is FISV. And he goes, gosh, it's down, I think he said, 50, 60% from when you guys talked about it. As you said, it was too expensive then. So we thought, let's take a look at it now. So again, we're going to look at FISSERV. Their symbol is FISV. They're in the information technology services. Oh, technology company. I don't think they went down. Anyway, FISSERV, no shares on the float, no institutional ownership. We're missing some numbers there. But let's look at the numbers now. We do see a P/E ratio that now looks good, 8.7 versus 20.3. Price to sales, 1.3, same as the industry. They do have a book value, price to book value, 1 versus not material for the industry. Price to cash flow, 4.6 versus 10.3. And the PEG ratio, very good right now, 0.4. versus 10.9. We do see earnings of last year. Well, they're down 1.3%, but the industry is down 8.9. Sales of last year down 0.1%. industry down 1.9%. Now, the analysts do give it a five-year earnings per share growth rate of 15.1%, more than double the industry at 6%. They do not pay a dividend, so no dividend revenue will come to you. Let's take a look at the balance sheet. Current ratio 1.1 versus 1.5. That's okay. Shows some liquidity with the business. Debt to equity 1.1 versus 1.5. So not a bad debt situation, but by no means a great debt situation. We do see a net profit margin, pretty good, 15.2% versus 7.2% for the industry. Return on equity, 12.2 versus 25.9, so that should be higher. I do want to look at the cash flow. The cash flow does look pretty good. This is free cash flow, $4.1 billion, just below the industry of 5.2. So that's a nice thing, Chase. They do have some cash flow coming in here. I mean, so far these numbers look pretty good. And I hate to say that because I think there's another shoe to drop, but what do you have going forward?
2: There's a current price here for, again, Fiserv, ticker symbol FISV. It's $51.02, 52-week range low here, $47.04, and high, get this, $144.05. Over the last year, it's down 64%. So, again, if we looked at it a year ago, didn't buy it, you would have foregone a 64% decline.
1: Right.
2: Over the last 5 years, it's down about 54%. The last 10 years, you're down about 7%. So definitely a tech darling, so to speak, for a little bit, and then just totally crash. But going forward, you go to December 2027, you see estimated earnings of $8.93. It gives you a target sell price here of $148.24. I mean, the stock trades at under 6 times the future earnings. And I'll say, I mean, all the numbers look really good. But you have to do more research, because when something is that cheap, is it a value trap, and is it cheap for a reason? That's my big concern.
1: Unfortunately, we can't say more about that, but we'll say be careful. And Chase, those are good words to end with. 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
4: Gathering in Washington was more subdued with a smaller crowd and tighter security. The dinner was abruptly halted back in April by a shooter at the Washington Hilton, but President Trump insisted the gathering continue.
5: So in this country, we believe in freedom of speech. We settle our differences not with bullets, but with open and vigorous debate. And no deranged loser with a gun will ever change that. We can't let that ever happen.
4: The president delivering a rambling speech that praised some journalists and took pot shots at others. Chris DeMeo, Fox News.
6: 13 straight days of U.S. military strikes against targets in Iran, and now President Trump is hinting he might launch a major strike. Fox's Chandler Painter.
7: He says the military is locked and loaded. Even as talks continue, President Trump says Tehran remains far from a deal. The New York Times reporting U.S. intelligence believes Iran's new supreme leader may be more open to pursuing a nuclear weapon. As concerns grow inside the administration that China and Russia could be enabling Tehran, Trump says both leaders have assured him they are not arming Iran.
5: I don't think they'd want to have me disappointed.
7: Meantime, the standoff is spreading at sea. The U.S. military says it disabled a second commercial ship after it allegedly ignored 4 warnings and tried to breach Iran's blockade.
6: And the president recently warning the Iranian civil infrastructure could be targeted by U.S. forces, including power plants and bridges as well. France using a big specially adapted cargo aircraft to dump flame retardant on a wildfire that's forced the evacuation of tens of thousands of people, including many from some suburbs of the wine region of the city of Bordeaux. Fire crews are digging trenches and taking other steps to try and slow down and block that blaze. 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
6: A new set of Fox polling revealing how Americans feel about the war with Iran and President Trump.
9: The latest Fox News poll finds 56% oppose the conflict with Iran. That is 4 points down from where opposition was in May. Still, nearly two-thirds think hostilities will last a year or more, and about the same amount opposes the president's handling of Iran. The president's overall approval rating stands at 39%, with loss of support from some key groups, including non-MAGA Republicans, whose support dropped 13 points in a month. If midterms were held today, the polling found 7% more voters would go for the Democrat over the Republican in their House district. And the Fox poll found while 50% view capitalism favorably, 31% view Democratic socialism favorably. Jessica Rosenthal, Fox News.
6: Michigan Democratic Governor Gretchen Whitmer endorsing a candidate for the U.S. Senate ahead of primaries, Fox's Rebecca Castor.
10: It's a race between Congresswoman Haley Stevens and former state public health official Abdul Al-Sayed. Al-Sayed is up in recent polls, but this new endorsement from Michigan Governor Gretchen sends the late boost she needs. Al-Sayed is endorsed by progressives Bernie Sanders and Alexandria Ocasio-Cortez, while Stevens is backed by mainstream Democrats Chuck Schumer and Peters, and now Whitmer. Al-Sayed says he is not a socialist, even though he spoke at several DSA fundraisers between 2017 and 2020. Michigan's Democratic primary is on August 4th, and the winner will face former GOP Congressman Mike Rogers, who's endorsed by President Trump.
6: And again, that is Fox's Rebecca Castor. The CDC saying the U.S. has logged more than 2,300 measles cases for the first 7 months of this year, surpassing last year's total. It's the biggest number of measles cases the U.S. has seen in 35 years, coming amid a decade-long slide in the number of childhood measles vaccinations. I'm Paul Stevens, and this is Fox News.
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12: We got a crash at the 8 eastbound before Carrizo Gorge Road. It's on the right shoulder. And Marina, a Comic-Con closure at Harbor Drive going northbound between Park Boulevard and First Avenue. Sorrento Valley, there's a three-vehicle accident at the 5 southbound after the 805. It's on the center divider.
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21: 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I'm certified financial planner Aubrey Morrow, and on today's show, we're going to again welcome back Jason Mercury and also his partner, Rick Gann, who will be calling in from San Francisco. So hopefully today's unplanned show will go as good as it has in the past. Well, folks, this show is going to be a continuation of our weekly series. We talk about families and their choices if they own investment real estate. Again, folks, investment properties have spent many years managing the property. They and their property gotten a little older, and maybe it's time to seriously consider some kind of retirement plan. And again, it's something we'll talk about on today's show. For many years, we have worked with people that own property. The question is, when we ask a person that owns rental property, hey, what are your plans for your property? It's silence. It's many, many times silence. The question is, do they keep it in a family? Do they sell it now and pay a lot of taxes? Obviously, that is not going to be the consideration. Taxes are going to be horrible because if you look at what you pay for your property, folks, and what it's worth today, it's probably a big gain, and you can lose considerable amount if you sell your property. So selling your property and paying a tax is obviously not the consideration. So again, the question is, what do you do with your property? Folks, we're going to talk about various choices that we've learned over the years, and again, working with people that own investment property, folks that are in or nearing retirement. Ideally, folks, if you own property, you want to maximize your tax-sheltered income. You want to minimize the property management responsibilities. And folks, you just want to retire without any management responsibilities. And certainly the first step in doing any kind of planning is to take a look at what we call cash flow. Certainly people own property. I own property. I know the rental income I get. You know, folks, I got to tell you, you're probably like me. You don't really, really pay attention to a lot of the actual expenses. And you know what? Think about that new roof you're going to have to add one of these days. So that's a really expensive a lot of people just overlook. 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Hopefully, you'll find today's show. Folks, today's show is going to be in four segments. We're going to start out with asking Jason McMurphy to really introduce his partner, Rick Gann. Again, Rick's calling from San Francisco. We've never done this show before, so bear with us. And again, it's live, so hopefully you can chuckle along the way as we happen to make a little mistake, but hopefully we'll focus on the rents you keep and rather than the rents you receive. Again, folks, not the rent income you get from your tenant, it's how much you keep after all of those expenses are earmarked for. Again, folks, it's not the rents you keep. As I mentioned, it's all the expenses and the amount that you earmark for reserves. A lot of people have not thought about the reserves. Older properties, folks, have typically unknown expenses. And we'll talk about what you should do if you're considering a sale of your property. On segment two, right after the short break, we're going to talk about the actual taxes due if you sell your property. For most folks, that's a really, really bad decision. And we'll talk about maybe some ideas and some options you should consider. Right after the news break, we're going to talk about an interview with Bill Exeter. He's president and CEO of Exeter Exchange Services. Folks, if you own property and it's a rental property with lots of equity, you want to make sure you do some kind of a 1031 exchange, because without it, you're going to have a really disappointing April the 15th surprise. At the closing of the show, folks, we're going to talk about a discussion of the various ways you can reduce or eliminate potential capital gain if you sell your properties. So, folks, if you own your property for a long, long time, after a lot of the cost and a lot of the expenses, the question is, how much are you actually taking home? A lot of people have never thought about that. We have a process that you hopefully can grab a notepad and learn about, because we have analysis that you can actually use and determine exactly what your take-home cash flow is after the income, after the expenses, and after that roof that you've kind of forgot the earmark for. So while this show, folks, is all about your flow education, and we'll talk about if you want to own a property, we'll talk about your income and your expenses, about your property. And again, we're going to give you a really detailed cash flow analysis of your property, which you can really provide your cash flow and tax analysis, which will include a lot of tax mitigation strategies. So, folks, there's no charge for this detailed report. We're going to give you information on how you can literally get a copy of a report. And it's really, really amazing. I'm looking at the report right now. It shows guys' income of around $70,000 a year. It talks about a lot of expenses. But again, a lot of those expenses he hadn't thought about, his take home was less than 1%. So grab a pencil and a piece of paper. We're going to make this analysis available for you. And hopefully you're going to enjoy today's program. Again, joining me is Jason McMurtry and also his partner, Rick Gann, calling from San Francisco. Rick, I'm taking a little break and continue today's discussion in great detail. Grab a pencil and a piece of paper. I hope you find the information entertaining and also educational for you. So, folks, if you own an investment property, traditionally you can sell your property and trade to another property. Or if you're tired of management responsibilities, you can also exchange it to own what we call passive ownership interest in really, really big commercial properties. Ready for this? Without any management responsibilities. 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So we're going to take a little break and continue chatting with you and me and Jason and Rick as we take a little break on the Financial Advisors right here on News Radio 600. 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
21: 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Welcome back to the Financial Advisors. I'm certified financial planner, Arbery Mora. Joined on the radio up until the 9 o'clock hour. Two fellows I've had a long-term relationship working with, Jason McMurtry, and also his partner, Rick Gand, is calling in from San Francisco. Jason and Rick own a company in San Diego based. They specialize in helping people that create an exit investment strategy for rental properties and a really, really tax-efficient manager. Folks, this is going to be a very detailed program. Again, grab your pencil and piece of paper. Jason and Rick's company has transacted over $1 billion, folks, in passive ownership properties. We're going to talk about a really proprietary research and due diligence tool that will help you evaluate your passive real estate ownership and build a hands-free ownership real estate investment portfolio. That's a handful. It's a mouthful. So I want to first of all welcome Jason and Rick. I'll let Jason introduce you, and I'm going to just sit back and listen to you guys talk about the magic today.
27: Well, thank you very much, Aubrey. It's great to be on the show again. Really enjoying these conversations that we're having. And I'm really fortunate to have Rick Gann with us this morning as well. Rick Gann is the other managing partner of Capital Solutions. And he's been a business partner of mine for a couple decades now and a friend for even longer. So great addition to the company here. And if the name Gann sounds familiar to any of our listeners, Rick's grandfather is Paul Gann, who along with Howard Jarvis wrote Proposition 13, which is a very famous proposition here in California and one that a lot of homeowners are very, very thankful that we have. Gann has been the president of the Gann Taxpayer Organization in his past and has been a tax crusader for his entire life. So really a great fit here at Capital Solutions. And on behalf of Aubrey and myself, Rick, we want to welcome you and say hello.
28: Thank you, Jason. I appreciate the opportunity, Aubrey. And yeah, in 1978, when I was 7 years old, from that point forward, I was forced to learn more about property taxation than any child should have to know. And it's no shock that as an attorney, I ended up going into the field of real estate taxation. And Jason and I have spent the bulk of our careers one way or the other doing really one thing, and that's helping people who own real estate overcome issues created by taxation.
27: Absolutely. And
21: let's just show. Go ahead, Rick. Were you going to say something?
27: No, I was just going to kind of get us rolling on the topic. But if you want,
21: Let's talk about what people should do, Rick and Jason, on if they think about selling their property. What are some of the really, really important steps they need to consider?
27: Well, when we talk to people, you know, it's usually pretty late in the process. They're usually in their 60s, 70s, and 80s. and they may really have a strong desire to sell their property. And that desire often comes from, you know, tenants being a problem or the building getting older and needing a lot of repairs and requiring more work. It could be because of the change in California regulations and rent control and just cause and all these things. But we encourage them to really start by taking a look at the current property. They want to know what the cash flow is on their property, and they want to get a very clear picture of the pro forma cash flow. That way, when they're comparing alternatives, they know whether their cash flow is going to go up, down, or sideways. And Rick, do you want to talk to us a little bit about the difference between what most people think of as cash flow and pro forma cash flow and why that matters?
28: Yes, and Aubrey touched on this earlier, but it's, you know, it's human nature to think about the cash flow on your rental property as, you know, the check that your tenant is writing every month minus a couple of the obvious expenses. And the truth is that it's for a lot of people, much more complicated. And so in order to really do an effective job of understanding the financial health of your rental property, you have to dig deeper, and that includes factoring in not only all of the monthly expenses, but the quarterly and annual expenses related to your property. And then on top of that, things that a lot of people don't think about, like vacancy, turnover costs, personal time, and then the big ticket item, which is failing to amortize the future capital expenditures that you are inevitably going to incur. Whether it's a new roof or replacing HVAC or slurrying a parking lot, whatever it is. And so what we do with our clients is, you know, is provide that analysis so that you can walk away understanding on an annualized basis, how much money are you really putting in your pocket at the end of the year? And that's the pro forma cash flow, which can be, for a lot of people, a significant difference from the off the top of their head cash flow that they're walking around with in their mind.
27: As you and I know, Rick, it's pretty common for people to come talk to us, and when we ask them about the financials on their property, they'll often say it's producing a 6-8% cash flow. But then when we run it through this pro forma analysis and we're accounting for these expenses that they may not see for 5 or 6 years. A roof is a great example. You know, somebody's having a great cash flow from a property until they've got to put $40,000 or $50,000 into replacing the roof. And then not only do they not earn any cash flow that year, but for the next few years. And so this pro forma analysis levelizes all of that. It assumes you're putting some money away every single month so that when that roof repair or replacement is due in 5 or 6 years, that money is set aside. So it's in my opinion, a much more true way of taking a look at that cash flow, don't you think?
28: It is. And then you said something else interesting, Jason, which is, you know, the percentage yield that the client has in their head. And so a lot of folks are guilty, I think, of taking an inflated number that doesn't factor any of the things we just talked about. And then on top of that, they'll divide that number by the price that they paid for the property 20 years ago, which of course is at this point is irrelevant. Ultimately, you really need to be thinking of your rental property as a source of cash flow based on the equity that you have in the property today. And so it's on top of factoring in all the expenses and amortizing future capital expenditures and levelizing, as you said, so that you're really taking what is my average annualized cash flow over the next 10 years and using that number, we take the further step of dividing that not into the price you paid for the property 20 years ago, but you know, what is that cash flow as a percentage of the equity in your property today? And that's the number that really allows you to compare apples to apples on other options that you may have in front of you. So you can make an educated decision whether to keep, sell, or exchange your rental property.
27: That's exactly right. And this is probably a great time to let the listeners know that you can get a free sample report so that you can see exactly what we're talking about. What are all the expenses that go into this calculation to come up with your pro forma cash flow? So to get this free sample analysis, just go to moneytalkradio.com. In the upper right-hand corner, there's a Contact Us button. When you push that, a little form pops up. Fill out that form and just tell us you want a free sample cash flow. When you take a look at that, if you say, you know what, this looks like it could be valuable. I want to run this analysis on my property. Just let us know. We're able to provide you a free cash flow analysis. It's going to show the rent that you receive. It's going to back out all the current expenses. It's going to factor in future expenses like turnover, vacancy, make-ready costs, your personal time. It's going to factor in potential costs for the roof and the HVAC and the driveway. And it's going to give you your real pro forma cash flow. And that's the first step, because once you know what that number is, you can compare that to alternative investments, other properties, maybe properties in other states or passive replacement investments, and know whether your cash flow is going to go up, down, or stay the same. So just go to moneytalkradio.com, click the Contact Us button, fill out that form, and we'll get that free sample to you. The other thing, Rick,
28: Jason, that people need, yeah. You know, go ahead.
27: I was going to say, the other thing that people really need to think about in addition to their cash flow is, what is the tax situation on the property? Because people come to us and sometimes they have no tax problem whatsoever. They can sell the property today and not pay any taxes. Maybe there is a step up in basis. And in some cases, they have a huge embedded tax time bomb in the property. So we can run a free analysis. Now, we're not trying to get to the exact penny. We're not filing your taxes. We don't give tax advice, but we can pretty easily and quickly give you a ballpark idea of what your capital gains tax is going to be. And that's going to factor in long-term federal capital gains tax, depreciation recapture, net investment income tax, and state tax, and roll all those in and tell you whether or not you have a big tax bill. And if you do have a big tax bill, well, then some tax mitigation strategies are going to be important. And there's several of those, Rick.
28: That's right. So in the first instance, you're conducting this financial health report to decide whether you want to keep that property. And by the way, sometimes that is the result. Many times Jason and I issue this report for a client, and the end result is, you know what, you're sitting on a great rental property. You should hold on to that. But for a lot of folks, the result is typically, hey, this is leaning towards, I've got better options. But deciding to sell is different than deciding to do a 1031 exchange. And so it's the tax report that's so critical in helping you decide, if I sell this property, do I need to do a 1031 exchange to invest in something better? And that's really ultimately the value of that tax report.
21: And Rick, at the bottom of the hour, right after the news break, we're going to be chatting with Bill Exeter, President and CEO of Exeter 1031 Exchange Services. So folks, hope you're enjoying today's program. If you own a property, you have lots of equity in a property, you don't want to sell, be very happy, unhappy on April the 15th, you want to consider some kind of a 1031 exchange. And right after the break, we're going to chat with Bill Exeter and then continue chatting with Rick and Jason up until the 9 o'clock hour as we take a little break on the Financial Advisors. 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
11: 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Great job.
10: At last night's rescheduled White House Correspondents' Dinner, he thanked those who may have saved him from a would-be assassin at the original event. 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
12: 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We're winning a war by a lot. We're talking to them right now. 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
14: We got a crash at the 8 eastbound before Carrizo Gorge Road. It's on the right shoulder. And Marina, Comic-Con closure at Harbor Drive going northbound between Park Boulevard and First Avenue. Sorrento Valley, there's a three-vehicle accident at the 5 southbound after the 805. It's on the center divider.
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21: 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Joining on the radio from the 9 o'clock hour is Jason McMurtry and also Rick Grant, Gann, and they're talking about really some ideas and strategies. And, folks, there is a format

0: hair has gotten a little grayer, and I'm tired of managing property. So these are some options. Well, folks, if you think about selling your property, it's really, really important that you set up a 1031 tax-deferred exchange. And joining us on the lineup until this next section is Bill Exeter. Bill's president, folks, and CEO of Exeter 1030 Exchange Services. Bill only has 41 years in the business, and his firm has been involved in more than 125,000 1030 exchanges. Well, Exeter, I'm going to turn the mic over to you. Maybe you can share a little bit about your background and the home office in San Diego, and maybe the importance, Bill, of setting up an exchange before people sell their property, and certainly your impressive background. And then, Bill, remind our listeners that have a property how they can get a free guide of a 1031 exchange, which I'm looking at, authored by Bill Exeter. Bill, all yours.
1: Sure, Aubrey. And I guess one of the first things for the listeners to know is that the 1031 exchange qualified intermediary industry doesn't have any licensing or regulatory oversight. So that's a critical point to keep in mind, because QIs hold a lot of money for a lot of clients, and you want to make sure you've got one that has some type of regulatory oversight and independent audits, et cetera. And we went down the banking path, took a few years to go through the regulatory reviews and exams and background checks and all of that, got our own trust company charter. So that makes us one of the very few qualified intermediaries that has any kind of regulatory oversight. That means we go through three different audits every year. There's a regulatory exam, a CPA exam for our financial statements, and a CPA exam for our policies and procedures to make sure we're following what we're supposed to be doing. That makes us a lot safer than our competitors, so that's important. And we really act as the quarterback, if you will, in the middle of the 1031 exchange. We work with all the different parties, escrow, title, the client, the realtors, et cetera, to facilitate the 1031 exchange. And as you hit the nail on the head, the most important thing right off the bat is, make sure you get your 1031 exchange set up and in place before the sale of your current property closes escrow. The reason for that is the purchase and sale agreement is assigned to the qualified intermediary. We literally step in their shoes. We become the seller. And that's what allows you to defer the payment of your capital gain taxes, your depreciation or recapture taxes, and also allow you to avoid the net investment income tax of 3.8%. If you don't set it up prior to closing, and it does close without the 1031 exchange, it becomes a taxable event. There's no way to go back and fix that, so that's very important. Make sure you get that set up in advance. And there's a lot of confusion out there on what qualifies, what really matters. So the guidebook you mentioned is what we wrote to kind of help clarify that. We cut through all the noise. We outline in about 30 pages all of the different things that really matter, what really qualify, and try to explain why there's misinformation out there. It's not really misinformation, just got a lot of opinions out there. And the opinions can be varied, and it gets confusing. So this helps cut through all of that, helps you learn what really matters, and then from there you can make a better decision for your specific situation.
0: Folks, I'm looking at a copy of Bill's booklet. As I open, it's got his smiling picture. It says, "Welcome from Bill Exeter." Bill, take a moment and share your contact information. And folks, grab a pencil and piece of paper, because Bill can give you his website information and also his contact telephone number. And again, they're only available 7 days a week, 24 hours a day. Is that right, Bill?
1: That is right. Yep, only 24/7.
0: There we go.
1: You can reach us a number of different ways. You can call us. This is our actually headquarters office here in San Diego. So our number here is area code 619-239-3091. Again, that's 619-239-3091. You can also go to our website, and that is exeterco.com. That's exeterco.com. Or if you want to email us, you can email us at ask, that's ASK, at exeterco.com. You can email any questions you might have, and we will respond within usually 24 hours of whatever your question might be.
0: Bill, also, we have people that have questions about, hey, I don't have to do one of those exchanges. I can kind of spread the sale out and use what's called an installment sale. Briefly talk about maybe why that works or does not work, Bill Exeter.
1: Sure. We're seeing a lot of people ask questions about that because interest rates are so high, and they think maybe I should just sell the property with a seller carryback note or an installment sale. And those, there's pros and cons with anything. With those, you're selling your property and the buyer's giving you some cash and then giving you a promise to pay over a period of time. There's

0: risk with that as well, so you have to kind of keep that in mind. But if you're selling your property and you want to do a 1031 exchange, a seller carryback note gets a lot more complicated. It's doable, but in a lot of cases, it's very, very challenging. So the best case is we can all get on a conference call with you, walk you through how that works, how it could be part of a 1031 exchange, and then see if it's right for you.
1: Folks, it's an early Saturday morning, so take a moment and grab a pencil and a piece of paper. I'm going to give you Bill's contact information. I'm going to give you his telephone number and also how you can get a free guide. I'm looking at it. It's a 30-page guide to 1031 exchanges. Bill's contact number is area code 619-239-3091. That's 619-239-3091. Or you can go to his website. It's exeterco.com. That's exeterco.com, and Bill will respond to you via email. Again, 619-239-3091 is Bill Exeter. Again, you can call and also check his website out, folks, again at exeterco.com. Bill Exeter, thank you very much. We're going to take a little break and continue chatting with Jason and Rick Grant-Gann up at the 9 o'clock hour as we take a little break on the Financial Advisors right here on News Radio 600. Coco.
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11: Here's your weather forecast. It'll be mostly sunny by this afternoon. Today's inland highs will reach the upper 70s. Morning low clouds come your way tomorrow, clearing by the afternoon.
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1: 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We're chatting about options, folks. If you own an investment property, and it's a rental property, you own it for a long, long time, you may want to grab a notepad and take some notes, because there are a lot of things you need to think about. You probably bought your property when your hair was black. Now it's gray. You spent a lot of time when your hair was black managing your property. Now your hair is gray. And you're thinking, geez, I have a lot of equity in my property. Well, how can I enjoy my life, spend some time with the kids and the grandkids, and not have to worry about managing my property as we both get older? I'm chatting on the lineup until the bottom of the 9 o'clock hour with Jason McMurtry. Jason and his partner, Rick Gann, they own a company called Capital Solutions. Their firm specializes, folks, in helping people exit investment and rental properties in what we call a tax-efficient manner. That's kind of a bunch of words, but it's very, very important, folks. If you own property, there's a lot of things you can do other than selling your property and doing another exchange into another property. If you happen to do that, which it happens all the time, people are selling high in Southern California, and guess what? They're buying high in California. There's another option that the IRS gave us about 20 years ago that really will allow you to sell your property, do a 1031 exchange, and rather than being an owner in a property, you can own interest in various properties, with Jason and Rick will chat more with us all about. Jason, I'm going to turn the mic over to you, and you and Rick can continue chatting. Aubrey's going to sit back and take some notes and probably get some information as well, Jason.
13: Very good. Thanks, Aubrey. Yeah, as Rick and I were talking about at the top of the hour here, a lot of people come to us and they're frustrated by how difficult it can be to manage property, particularly in California these days, with the statewide rent control and the accompanying just cause laws and all of the changing, you know, rules and regulations around being a landlord. And so when they come to us and say, you know, I'm having a difficult time being a landlord, I don't necessarily want to do it anymore, the first thing we want to do is take a look at the financials of the property. We really want to know about the cash flow and what the tax situation is, because that's going to tell us how many options are on the table and what type of options those might be. And we're talking a little bit about what goes into that cash flow analysis. Rick, did you want to pick that up on kind of what goes into that report and how that looks?
14: Yes, and just to avoid scaring anybody away, one of the things I want to emphasize is how easy it is to conduct this analysis if, from your perspective, you being the landlord, the rental property owner. What we typically do is get our clients on a Zoom call. We have a live tool that you can watch as we go through the question and answer process. All the questions that we gather from our clients are typically questions that you as the property owner have at least a ballpark number in the top of your head. So it doesn't require a forensic analysis, a deep homework project into your books. We get you on the phone, we go through a series of questions, and in real time can generate the report. And to your point, Jason, the inputs are what are your various sources of income? Typically it's the monthly rental check, but some of you out there might have other sources of income for the property, extra fees that you're charging for various services related to the property. And then, of course, the obvious expenses for the day-to-day management. But then deeper, we get into things like vacancy costs, future turnover costs, the personal time that you're putting into the property, and future capital expenditures that you haven't yet accounted for, but you're going to have to pay for regardless. And we look at that from a 10-year perspective and then average out based on your income and all of your expenses, daily, monthly, quarterly, and annual, and then reverse engineer that back to a number that represents your current in your pocket net income for that property. And that is really the metric when Jason says pro forma cash flow. That's the difference between the cash flow that you think you're getting when you give it a little bit of thought versus what the numbers tell us when we do a true analysis.
15: One of the things that I've heard people say many times is, I'm getting great cash flow on this property, but I never seem to have any money. and then we do the analysis, and all of a sudden they go, aha, because I'm not actually left with that much cash flow after I back out all the expenses. And so, you know, like I said, it's pretty typical for people to come in and say, yeah, I'm getting a 6-8% cash flow. But then when we run this analysis, sometimes they're barely breaking even. Often they're in the 1-3% cash flow range. And that, you know, on top of everything else, on top of all the burdens of managing the property and dealing with the tenants, they just go, this is the nail in the coffin for me. And I realize I'm not really getting a return to pay me for all the work I'm putting in, so I want to sell. And then the next question, Rick, is if I'm going to sell, do I need to do a 1031 exchange? And we have analysis for that too.
14: That's right. And most people intuitively understand that if they buy a property and it appreciates and they sell it, that there's some tax to be paid on that appreciation. And I think most people have at least a basic understanding of that. However, for most people, the actual consequence of selling a property is much worse than they have imagined, because they're not factoring for the fact, for example, that they've been depreciating that property over 10, 15, 25 years, and that all of that tax deduction that they've accumulated over time, if you sell a property without doing a 1031 exchange, that's all taxable. And that's called tax depreciation recapture. And then you add the state tax on top of the long-term capital gains tax and the depreciation recapture, and you end up with, in California, as much as 40% of your gain being subject to state and federal capital gains taxes. And those are the numbers we crunch for you so that you can make an educated decision on whether to sell your property or do a 1031 exchange.
15: And as I mentioned at the top of the hour, if you want a sample report to see what we're talking about, you can go to moneytalkradio.com, click the contact us button. There's a form that you can fill out. Just fill in that info and say, I want a free sample report. Or if you don't want to look at a sample, you actually want to see how your property stacks up, let us know that. And we can have one of our advisors give you a call. We go through all of the revenue and expenses of your property. We can estimate the capital gains tax liability. And that's really the starting point. If you don't have that information, then you really don't know what your options are. You really don't know how your property stacks up to alternatives, whether those be other physical properties or a passive replacement option. So it's really the best starting point. And we'll provide that to you for free. There's no obligation to do that. Just go to moneytalkradio.com, click the contact us button, and go through that. But Rick, let's talk a little bit about, if somebody goes through that process, if they aren't happy with their cash flow, they do need to go into a 1031 exchange. But, you know, the problem with the 1031 exchange is you have to buy a replacement property and you're right back where you started. So let's talk a little bit about how our solutions solve for that, allow them to get out of the property, do a 1031 exchange, but without having to buy another property that they have to manage.
14: That's right. You know, at any given time, there are dozens of opportunities for folks who want to retire from being a landlord, who want to escape the burdens of owning and operating their own property, to conduct a 1031 exchange and get all the tax benefits of an exchange and continue to receive, you know, a reliable income stream potentially from that replacement property, but do it in a way where you are no longer involved in sourcing, financing, negotiating, operating, managing, selling a property. And so when we say passive replacement options, that, you know, you can't exaggerate how passive these programs are. And so you get the best of both worlds, where you get all the advantages of a truly passive investment, like any other passive investment, where, you know, you are not giving any thought to anything other than getting that monthly deposit in your checking account, and yet at the same time get all the tax benefits of having invested in traditional real estate, including not only the 1031 exchange benefit, but continuing to receive depreciation deductions on the income you're receiving from those investments.
15: And that's one of the biggest questions that I get is, okay, so I go into one of these passive replacement programs, I get cash flow, I get potential for growth, but I really love being in real estate because I like taking that depreciation deduction against my cash flow. And I think it's really important for the listeners to know that you continue to take that depreciation deduction, because at the heart of these passive replacement investments is actually real estate. It's just that the investor doesn't have to manage the property. They're not working with the tenants or the property managers. They're not paying the bills or not paying the mortgage. All of that's done by an institutional real estate investment company, but all the benefits in terms of the pro rata cash flow and appreciation and tax benefits pass through to each of the investors. So it's a very popular strategy for older folks that want to exit real estate. They don't want to be in the business anymore, but they know that if they just sell it outright, they're going to have a huge tax bill. So if you want to learn more about these, again, go to moneytalkradio.com, click the contact us button, and just let us know that you want to hear more about these passive replacement programs. So whether you want a cash flow analysis, you want a tax analysis, you want information on these passive replacement programs that can help you retire from being a landlord, just go to moneytalkradio.com and fill out that form for us.
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16: Part 2, I'm Daria Albinger. Fox News, a rescheduled White House Correspondents' Dinner was held last night in Washington a few months after the first one was cut short by gunfire.
17: As I said 3 months ago, the show must go on. We were backstage, and we both wanted to just have it go on, whether it was 2 o'clock, 3 o'clock in the morning, it didn't matter.
16: And the president finally got to give a speech.
18: First jokes was about HHS Secretary RFK Jr., who has been known to make some headlines over roadkill.
17: Delicious beef tenderloins, very special beef. And I want you all to know that Bobby Kennedy is right here. Personally ran over the cow in his car.
18: And he also roasted California Senator Adam Schiff, who he has mocked many times before, and he certainly didn't hold back.
17: I hate some people. You know, I shouldn't say this. I'm not supposed to hate. I'm supposed to love everybody. But he's a terrible person.
18: He did address the safety and security concerns and gave a big shout out to the U.S. Secret Service and law enforcement and just thanking them for protecting and serving and keeping everybody safe.
16: That's Fox's Christina Coleman. The president, again, talking about a big attack on Iran. Fox's Rebecca Castor in Washington.
19: U.S. Central Command did not announce any new strikes on Iran last night. The president says diplomatic talks have resumed, but he could still greenlight this massive attack he's considering at any point.
17: I think they're getting more and more serious as the days go by.
19: Now there's another unexpected disruption to the flow of oil in the Red Sea. Iran's proxy in Yemen, the Houthis, are blocking Saudi shipping and fired on at least 3 oil tankers this week. President Trump warned them to stand down or Iran would face the consequences.
16: Democrats in Maine holding their nominating convention. They have just selected Troy Jackson to run for U.S. Senate. 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
20: Good morning. It's a SIG alert for the North 15 connector to the eastbound 8. A crash has closed it down for at least a half hour. Elsewhere, southbound beginning to slow on Oceanside between Oceanside Boulevard and the 78. Caltrans busy. The east 52 connector to the 805 closed until 11. Westbound Balboa on-ramp to north 805 closed until 10:30. 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I'm Mark Zegan, Coco Traffic.
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0: 600 Cogo San Diego Business Weekend is on the air. We are live inside the Loft Run Hunter Studios here in beautiful, sunny Southern California. Always appreciate you being with us. I'm Costa. That is Mary Britt Godwin. And, of course, our fearless leader, Sully.
1: Just in for a couple days because we are currently on a Midwest tour for the band Sullivan.
0: The Heartland.
1: And it's been great. We've been supporting Aquabats.
0: Yep.
1: Which if you know the show Yo Gabba Gabba, if you're a parent, they created Yo Gabba Gabba.
2: Wait, they did?
1: Yes. And this Aquabats is another television show, and this is the band behind it. And now I'm happy to inform you that we've been asked to be on every single show in 2027.
2: No.
1: As their direct support, and we have another tour coming in September, and it's chiefly because of our next guest. I know many of you have a hard time hearing him because he's so demure. But straight from Philly, one of my best friends in the whole world, and our drummer. You know what they call a room full of drummers?
3: What?
1: Prison.
2: Trace!
1: Soldier! Wait a second, that doesn't look like a... That doesn't look like a tour bus.
2: I miss you.
4: No, I'm off the tour bus because it's noisy on the tour bus. I didn't want to have it overshadowed by the woo of the, you know what I'm saying, of the...
1: I got to tell you, we were having so much fun and meeting so many people and signing autographs and having people say they flew up from Dallas to see us in certain areas and they're going to come back to Grand Rapids and see us. But I got to tell you, a couple days off's been nice. How about you?
4: True.
1: I mean,
4: a spot to actually shower and, you know, use the restroom.
1: Well, I told Mike and Mary that the number one rule about tour bus is that if you look at anywhere, in fact, I'm not going to say it. Just look online and say, give me some hacks on how to deal with me being on the tour bus for the first time, or put down tour bus etiquette. Every single article will start with one thing, it's not number one, it's number two.
2: Number two is number one?
1: So,
2: Chase, how is Sully on the bus? Let's hear the real scoop.
4: Oh, he's great. It's funny. He set his life up so where every stop we go to, he's already tried to replicate his schedule normally. So that's he's going to play pickleball somewhere and go boxing somewhere and then come back. And then we interact or whatever.
1: You think you're on a bus tour. We're not driving during the day. You couldn't possibly do that. It's not this. The bus leaves at 2 a.m.
2: Wow.
1: So we get off stage, let's say 8 or 9 o'clock. We all try to go. I try to take everybody out which I didn't realize was an anomaly, but I try to get the whole band and take them all out to dinner every night. And, you know, Stephen Bradley and Gabriel McNair, the horn section from No Doubt, who just got finished playing at the Sphere, are now with us and say, in 15 years of playing with No Doubt, I've been in more family band dinners on this trip because, but I think it's important. So we go out to dinner and then, of course, the second, like me and Mike eat anything, it's time to lay down. So we get done eating around 10:30, and I go straight to the bunk, turn it on about 38 degrees, pull the curtain, and it's pitch black. Awesome. And then Trey stays up till 3 a.m. yapping with the group.
4: Yeah.
2: I'm
1: going to shut up and let you take pictures. Over. But I'm just going to say, I'm on my second pee. I'm walking into the, and Trace is still up after that.
4: Yeah.
1: I've seen him twice since I've been to bed.
2: Is there a surprise? Yeah. What's the biggest surprise of being on the road?
4: That's a great question. I would say for this band, the biggest surprise is we're not at each other's throats.
1: Yeah, I was going to say, we become a family. I mean, it's one of the best things that ever happened to this band and our crew.
4: Yeah.
1: I mean, and it didn't seem like it wasn't a big stretch either. I mean, we just kind of got into our own rhythm on what to do and what not to do and got into a groove and... and even with my good friend, whom I serve as emotional support animal, Dickie Barrett, is also doing great too.
2: Is he on the bus too?
1: Oh yes,
4: he is.
1: Yes, the entire we have an entire package of 12 people.
2: Wow.
1: Okay, 8 band members, 4 crew members, a bus driver, and a trailer with all of our stuff. And we're
0: Trace.
4: Yeah.
0: It's so great to see your beautiful face.
4: Yeah, likewise.
0: I miss you,
4: Mike. Miss you too, bro.
0: Okay, let's say this though: the aliens come down and they stop the bus and they say everyone's dead, unless you sacrifice one band member and give them to us.
1: Who's gonna be me?
0: Who's gonna be me? Is it gonna be Sully or who do you think?
4: Why are you doing that, Mike?
0: Come on. And
4: that's
0: no one's watching.
4: Crazy.
1: Yeah. I'll tell you, it's going to be.
4: Exactly. I was literally talking to the bus driver a few minutes ago and telling her how to watch the show. And so now you're like, no one's watching this. No one's
1: well,
4: watching.
1: Yeah, right. Well, sure. You know.
4: I hear the, in matter of fact, in that question, I hear the bus roll up. You hear that?
1: Oh, okay. Yeah. You know what's interesting? I just sent Chris Castillo something. Chris, our director, Chris, if you could look at your phone and somehow get that on the screen, I want to explain this because I would say there's this thing that has started to happen on the bus where if you are caught sleeping, you know, just.
4: Oh, yes.
1: So the other night, we were on the way to, I think it was Columbus. I got up, of course, as I normally do. And the way the bus handles, there's a rear salon. There's bunk alley, and you keep those doors, and then you walk out, and there's the front salon, which has a restroom, a kitchen, and a place to hang out, a couple TVs, blocked, a lot of soccer, and the restroom. And I walk out there, and I see Trace, literally just staring down. And this is probably 3 a.m, looking down. I go, hey man, couldn't sleep? Nothing. I go, oh, must have his headphones in, right? Hey man, you all right? Okay, nothing. So grab a bottle of water, hit the rack. The next day, someone has learned with artistic precision. And it wasn't me. And I will tell you, there are a series of probably 21 of these.
2: Oh my.
1: Of just Trace. And then I've got another 4 of me.
0: Perfect.
1: From water skiing to drive. Yep. So if you're caught looking down,
2: Stephen
4: this is the biggest surprise, Mary, to your question. This is the biggest surprise on tour. In 2026, falling asleep no longer means like you're getting a Sharpie, you know, drawn on your face.
1: I would rather have a Sharpie myself.
4: Right. Like we're putting some wild AI inspired and generated situations.
1: The best one I think is that should have been the album cover for High.
4: Facts. I literally texted it to my wife and she was rolling. We're like, oh yeah, that's album cover material.
1: And then, I don't know, you know, Dickie Barrett's good at it. I know that Dylan, our front of house guy's good. I don't know who is actually doing them, but they show up on a group thread. And they're artistic. Hey, bud, before I let you out of here, let me bring it up just so you guys understand what we're doing. And by the way, Mary, you can tell them how to find us and stuff. It's SullivanMusic.com. But I was just telling them that we got the nod that we're doing every single show as direct support for Aquabats next year. And they got another tour coming up in September for the Aquabats. Oh. And for our audience, Aquabats are the guys who started the kids show Yo Gabba Gabba.
0: Oh, I remember.
1: And they've got a whole new season coming up on Netflix. And guess who's... Oh, by the way, Trace... Tell them what they had us do now. We're not just on air for our show. It's a whole different deal.
4: Oh, yeah. So they had us join them for their last number on the tune.
1: Which is super rad.
4: On the show.
1: Super rad, super rad, super rad, super rad. Yeah.
4: So they not only have... They had some of us out there doing the chicken song.
1: Yeah. James had the chicken outfit on. It's serious, but so we've got video of that.
2: They put James in the chicken outfit?
1: Totally. And he killed it.
4: Yeah, there's footage.
1: They have their whole band. They got their 12-foot Abominable Snowman. They got their Aquabat out there. They got James in the chicken. And the whole band, including our horn section, just throwing out. They're not donuts.
4: Last tune, we're dancing on shows. They're dancing on stage with them.
1: Right. And by the way, I found out, Trace.
4: Ball and shark. Yeah.
1: Chris, those aren't donuts. They're burger rings.
4: I sit corrected. Burger rings.
1: I was told that. Because they have that song, It's Raining Burgers.
0: Yeah.
1: So they throw out these things that look like chocolate because apparently they didn't make any more blow up. Thanks, buddy.
2: Miss you.
0: Yeah, bye. Thank you, bro.
4: Yeah, miss you guys. Be back.
1: A piece of pizza that is 8 feet tall that they do have a guy do a stage dive, an audience member, and they're throwing out beach balls and their song Shark in the Water. They throw out blow up sharks.
0: Love it.
2: They're so fun.
1: Big Pharma is broken, as we talked to our good friend Kendra Spiegel just last week. Bringing a new drug to market costs something like $2 billion. And here joining us, I think he's in the East Coast. He's rubbing elbows with some pretty big investors.
0: He's the CEO of VivaMed Biopharma, and always great to have him back. Kendrick, how are you?
3: I'm good. How are you guys doing today?
1: Good, good. Every time we talk to you, we talk about, the most significant barrier to entry for new drugs is not the FDA. It's the cost of just getting it to the doorstep, right?
3: It's the cost of drug development. I mean, the average drug to bring to market cost over $2 billion, takes over 10 years, and the failure rate is still 90%. So you're absolutely right when you say the industry is broken. We've got to develop better ways to get drugs to market much more cost effectively.
5: It's, you know, what's interesting, if you think about why most drug candidates fail, it's not because they're not effective, correct?
3: That's right. It's not because they're not effective. It's because the cost of getting those to market and the cost of doing the research is so high that only a trickle of effective drugs actually reach the patients that need them, which is why our model is different.
0: Kendrick, explain to me, is it because the cost of a Petri dish is so high, or a syringe, or a beaker, or, I mean, where are all these costs, where are they all piling up?
3: Yeah, well, most of the costs in drug development, most of the high costs exist when you get them into the clinic, when you're actually testing them in patients.
0: Okay.
3: And so to run a phase two clinical trial, for example, a clinical trial where you would test and ensure that that drug works effectively in a patient population, averages anywhere from $20 to $30 million. And for many of those drugs, 1 out of 10, for example, those all end in failures. And so you're spending, you know, $20 to $30 million to prove that a drug works when 90% of them fail.
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0: Diego Business Weekend continues.
1: And so you're spending, you know, $20 to $30 million to prove that a drug works when 90% of them fail. Those all contribute cumulatively to the high cost of drug development.
2: So, Kendrick, VivaMed, you speed up the time with which it takes, so 10 years down to how long, and then also decrease the amount of money that is needed to be spent, correct?
1: Yeah. So we're a repurposed drug company. We take existing drugs that are no longer on patent and we find new uses for them or ways to make them more effective. And we use an AI platform to do that. So we have tens of thousands of repurposed drug candidates that we've generated through an AI-based platform. And then we take those drugs and we've developed a model that allows us to go from idea to exit to big pharma companies within 12 months for under $1 million per successful candidate.
2: Wow.
3: So two things. First of all, why aren't more companies doing this? I know there's a few, but there's not. I mean, this seems like the natural sort of this repurposed drug company. I mean, you can go all the way back to polio vaccines, I mean, and measles vaccines, and so on and so forth. The other piece of this thing is AI has something to do with it. There's a solution here with AI, if I'm not mistaken, correct?
1: Yeah, the reason why AI works so well is in the repurposed drug space is with repurposed drugs, you already have known chemical characterizations of those drugs. You already know what they do. You know that they're safe. You know that they've been tested in a human population. So really all you have to do is then find a new indication or a way to improve that drug in a new indication. To answer your first question, the reason why there aren't more folks out there, more groups out there working in the repurposed drug space is that traditionally the focus in pharmaceutical drug development has always been on developing brand new drugs from scratch, because the belief is that brand new drugs from scratch have a better IP mode of protection than, for example, repurposed drugs. But that's simply not true, and I'll give you an example of that. Of course, everyone's heard of the example of Viagra, a drug that was originally approved for angina that was repurposed for EDD, erectile dysfunction disorder. Probably the best example is Ozempic. This was a drug that was originally approved for diabetes that was repurposed for weight loss, and it will end up being the most successful drug in the history of the pharmaceutical industry.
3: By the way, they're pitching it now for OSA. They're pitching it as an obstructive sleep apnea drug, which is so interesting.
1: Yes. That's right, and that's another play that is used oftentimes in the repurposed space, and that is expanding those indications. So you start with weight loss, you go into sleep apnea, you also go back into diabetes. And so AI has opened up an entirely new world of repurposed drug opportunities that didn't exist before the technology had advanced. And so for a company like ours, who's been working in repurposed drugs for over 30 years now, we now have a force multiplier. We now have the ability to go from just a handful of repurposed drugs a year to thousands of repurposed drugs a year. So we believe that our model and our platform holds the key for thousands of effective drugs, many new blockbuster treatments, cures for conditions that have baffled the medical community up to now.
4: Kendrick Spiegel is the CEO of VivaMed Biopharma. Kendrick, is it safe to assume that most of the drugs out there probably have those tentacles and those octopus arms that they can, you know, help in other areas of healthcare aside from what they're initially supposed to do?
1: They do. And so that's a very important question. One part of the system that is broken is how we classify diseases. Diseases are classified based on symptomology, based on organ systems. When you start to look closely at diseases, you realize that the underlying mechanisms of those diseases, how they work, oftentimes are more closely related to different diseases than they are within the same family of diseases. Mm-hmm. So one thing that we did in the very beginning was we set about completely re-taxonomizing, creating a new classification system for diseases. By doing that, we were able to open up those opportunities and see kind of the blueprint of how these diseases work and how we can find new uses for existing drugs to treat those conditions.
5: Jeez.
3: This whole thing can be described as a drug development shortcut. So my question for you is, what does the pipeline look like for you? Because already you have, you know, as you mentioned, a huge cadre of drugs that you guys can take to market. Are you constantly looking on the horizon for more, or are they just popping up in front of you? Are they being presented to you? How does that work?
1: Yeah. Well, we prioritize our drug assets based on what Big Pharma is looking for and what the market needs. And so we focus our AI platform on finding those opportunities in areas where there are very, very few treatments for patients, in areas where Big Pharma is actively doing acquisitions of those drugs and looking for those types of drugs to put into their pipeline. So we have an entire landscape of potential drug opportunities and disease opportunities. We train our AI system on those opportunities that are highest priority, both for patients and highest priority for Big Pharma companies that buy them and commercialize them.
3: Kendrick, we got to get you back in studio, man. We need you for the entire two shows nonstop, back to back, buddy. So good.
4: Kendrick Spiegel, CEO of VivaMed Biopharma. That is the wonderful Day Trader Quattro, DTC, as they are known in some music circles back here at Costa. It is Mary Burke Godwin. It is Cassidy Smith. It is another edition of None Your Business. It's what we call it when Sully is out. Glad you two are sitting here supporting me.
2: Yes, you're doing a good job. Keep going.
4: Thank you. Yeah, I've done this
6: before. We believe in you.
4: Okay, I appreciate it. A lot of people are believing in our next guest. Yes. Mr. Nick Liuzza is the CEO. Beeline Holdings Incorporated, BLNE, is their ticker symbol. Makeabeeline.com is the website to go to. He is making it very, very easy and streamlined for people to purchase maybe first house, maybe their second house. Always great to talk. Nick, how are you? How's the summer going, man?
7: It's going great. You know, here in Newport, Rhode Island, it is absolutely beautiful. This is prime time for us. So thanks for asking. How
4: absolutely.
7: About you guys?
4: Shouldn't you be out like on a sailboat or something with the rich and famous?
7: Man, I have got to work for a living, and I love that and very excited about where we are. So it may be nice out there, but I'll stay in and work right now. It's my thing.
4: Striking when the iron is hot. Nick, I know there are certain things that a CEO of a public company cannot say or allude to in the course of any sort of conversation, but big stuff is on the horizon for you and for Beeline, correct?
7: Yeah, that's correct. You know, I mean, I think it's no secret that we've got Beeline Equity, which is a one of a kind product not tied to interest rates, that is ready to really kind of take the next step. Very excited about that. There's a lot of content already out there about that particular product. And when you combine that with the fact that, you know, we are emphasizing the non-qualified mortgage products a bit more, which are the bank statement loans and the DSCR loans, which are higher margin loans for us. And, and quite frankly, they seem to be in really strong demand. And so when you combine this brand new product, not tied to interest rates, and these other two products that have very strong loan economics, you know, we're not sweating the state of the economy, the war, as much as we should be, I guess, because we're so focused on where we are and what we're doing.
2: Hey, Nick, can you, I know we've talked to you several times, but can you take me through what the interface looks like for the user that wants to come on? Let's say I'm looking for the second home, or I want to help my daughter get her first home. What is the, what's the pathway? What do I do? And how many steps does Beeline take me through?
7: Yeah, listen, it's very simple. It's like a 7-minute journey to get through the application. Seven or eight minutes. Yeah, it's very intuitive. It's very pretty. It has a very relaxed feel to it. And pretty matters, right? I mean, when you're going through something like that, you don't want a stodgy old application. You want to feel good about it. So we're using really good sort of terminology that makes you feel comfortable. You know, we're trying to create a really sort of warm environment. And so, 7 minutes, very intuitive, very simple. And you'll get a phone call from a really, what we call them, loan guides at Beeline, who will be willing to help you right after it's done.
4: Nick Liuzza, CEO, Beeline Holdings, Inc., ticker symbol BLNE. Equally as important, makeabeeline.com is the website to go to.
5: Nick, so I'm a 21-year-old college student. Buying a house honestly isn't really something on my horizon yet. But how easy is it going to be in the next few years, especially using Beeline Holdings, to make that happen?
7: Yeah, that's a great question because, look, it's, you know, the reason we're here is to make it easier and easier. And we were one of the first companies to introduce a proprietary chatbot, right, who is now moving into the mortgage process and starting to perform mortgage functions. So there's going to be a day here pretty soon where after you submit your application, you can actually start getting into the underwriting phase of your file in real time, 24/7, 365, and our chatbot, Bob, will start underwriting. It may require a bit more documentation from you. And so imagine finishing the 7-minute application and Bob saying to you, hey, you know what? I'm looking at your file and I could probably get you a clear to close in the next 8 or 9 minutes if you can give me this, that, and this. And then bam, you know, the only thing we're pending now is appraisal and title, and we'll close your loan in the next 10 to 15 days. That's where this market is headed.
4: Nick, what about people who've leveraged their program, like I think it's Jackie the Happy Investor on TikTok? You know, she's been super successful with it. You see more of that coming your way?
7: Yeah, you talk about investing properties and putting them in your Listen, this DSCR loan, this debt service coverage ratio loan, if you are a property investor and you don't know about that loan, you should certainly learn about it because the underwriting of that loan has nothing to do with your personal income.
4: San Diego Business Weekend will continue.
6: Paul Stevens, President Trump at the rescheduled White House Correspondents' Dinner last night. The president praising Secret Service member Victor Gonzalez and others for their actions at the first dinner.
8: To Officer Gonzalez, Secret Service, Metropolitan Police, law enforcement generally, and even all of the military around us in the room tonight, we salute you and we thank you with all of our hearts. Thank you very much. Great job.
6: Democrats in Maine holding a convention to nominate a new candidate for U.S. Senate.
9: It's not the voters picking this time. It's Democratic delegates. And they're going to vote in what's expected to be a pretty short convention. Former Maine Senate President Troy Jackson is expected to win that nomination. He secured the support of a majority of delegates ahead of the convention.
6: Fox's Alexis McAdams in Bangor, Maine. 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
10: 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The crash has cleared from the North 15 to East 8 connector. That cigarette has expired. East 52 connector to the 805, closed until 11 by Caltrans. Westbound Balboa to North 805, closed until 10:30. I'm Mark Zegan, GoGo Traffic.
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1: The underwriting of that loan has to do with the rental income of the property you're buying. So you're not limited to the number of properties you can buy based on how much you earn. Your limitation is finding enough properties that you can manage yourself that have enough income to support your loan or your mortgage at least. And I got to tell you, it is a highly popular loan. It's easy to qualify for. And if you're investing in property, you should be looking at that loan. I can't tell you how many younger millennials I've spoken to who live in their parents' basements, and they have 10 or 15 rental properties, and they just keep buying, and they're becoming mega wealthy and living on the couch down in the basement.
2: They're keeping it a secret from their parents so their parents don't start charging them a lot more rent or kicking them out of the house. That's smart.
3: Hey Nick, what about, I know we've talked about the fractional equity product.
1: So how
3: does that work exactly, and how many users actually utilize that?
1: Yeah, so right now we've only done 15 transactions to date, right? But that's getting ready to change very quickly. That's been by design, actually. It is a product that we wanted to make sure we got right because it is a one-of-a-kind product that's never been done before. And it's pure equity versus debt. You are selling equity in your home. We are recording a deed. We sit next to you and basically don't get paid back until you sell your home. Imagine that, right? You're getting a chunk of cash for selling a piece of your home. You've got, since it's not a debt instrument, you've got no payments, no principal, no interest, no clock on calculating it. It's just, hey, we sit there. If the property goes up, we get to participate in the upside. If the property goes down, well, we didn't make a good decision and we lose some money potentially. But at the end of the day, that's what the product is. And look, the whole mortgage world is about debt and interest rates. This product is the only product that does not rely on interest rates and that has no debt.
2: Nick, rest of the summer heading into, I'm sure you're already thinking about Q1 already with 27. Is it just stay the course for Beeline?
1: Well, listen, I think our loan economics have really improved over the last 60 days, and that's a result of us kind of de-emphasizing conventional mortgages right now and emphasizing the other mortgages. So, I think we're feeling pretty good about ourselves right now when you consider, the new product that's going to start scaling here during Q3. And you consider, the move that we made, I think we're feeling pretty good. I mean, obviously, we would like to see rates come down.
2: Sure.
1: But we're no longer having that conversation of telling our investors, we're waiting for rates to come down. And when rates come down, we're going to do this, right? Well, what's your guidance? Well, tell me when rates have come down and I'll give you guidance, right? We're taking control of what we're doing a bit more by having this product and by controlling the products that make the most sense. So I think we're feeling really good. And if the market does turn, well, then, hey, we're going to feel great.
2: Absolutely. Nick Liu is the CEO of Beeline Holdings Incorporated, BLNE, ticker symbol. MakeItBeeline.com, the website. Nick, always appreciate the time. Lavelle Wamaloy II is the CEO and co-founder of Bragg House, ticker symbol TBH, and he is back with us here.
3: Where have you been, Lavelle?
2: Lavelle, come on. What's going on?
4: I've been trying to complete this merger.
3: Talk about it. Tell us what's been going on since we have seen you.
2: Yeah, what, as much as the CEO of a public company can tell us, what's it looking like for Bragg House?
4: It's looking good. I think, as everyone knows, we built something pretty impressive that we're proud of. We

0: chain that fans will be able to participate, brands will be able to, you know, and then you'll really be able to, as I've always said, the infrastructure of that community was missing, you'll be able to actually participate in their future. So again, you know, there's a lot of pieces to it, but in short, we've been putting on the business parts of it and really just creating the legal documents. And I forgot I was a lawyer, and that's a lot of documents.
1: Are we allowed to talk about who the merger is with?
0: Yes.
1: House of Doge?
0: So, yep. We can talk. You can ask any questions.
1: Okay. How did it come about? And was, I mean, how big of a road was it to hoe to get it done?
2: Besides the paperwork.
0: It came about really very interestingly. It's like, you know, it was a conversation really just with lawyers, and they said, you know, look, he said, you should really talk to my other client. He built a massive media platform by connecting Gen Zs and communities. Mm-hmm. You guys have a multi-billion-dollar community. You know, it's a community of, you know, Doge holders, and you know, so that concept interested me. So I sat down, had a conversation. You know, I'll be very honest. The term crypto and stuff is something that didn't really make a lot of sense to me.
1: Right.
0: But when I started talking to them and I started seeing what they were doing, it was really not that. It was, let's use a blockchain system where it's more verifiable, where we can build on top of that, where we can kind of really create this entire ecosystem anchored again around sports, but, you know, for content creators, for everything, using exactly what you did, Lavelle, and really just making that available to everyone. And when you simplify it like that, and then I saw the people that they were bringing on, some of the, you know, smartest CEOs and, you know, former CEOs like, you know, Amazon, Bookings.com, everyone really to build that rail, some of the largest sports leaders there, I was pretty impressed. So, you know, it was less about, you know, crypto or about the name, and really it was something that I feel like I'm pretty good at. It was about building a community and giving financial resources, giving equity, giving things to, giving more of that, you know, that people would not have that before. So that's in essence, it is.
1: Lavelle Wamaloy II, CEO, co-founder of Braghouse. Braghouse.com is a website. TBH is their ticker symbol. You know, Cassidy here is 21, University of Tennessee. She's going back for her senior year. And I know
0: did
1: that
0: you tell them about the Horns? I went to the real UT, Cassidy, but it's okay.
1: Shots fired. Oh boy. Oh boy.
2: So now we have beef.
1: Yeah. Now you got beef.
2: Now there's beef.
1: Well, you really had to walk Mary and I through the process of what exactly you were doing, what your dream was, putting it into effect, and how you were connecting. You talked about the community, the Gen Z, the younger generation, where I'm sure people her age pick it up in a snap. And there's a lot more out there her age that are just, I'm sure, flocking to this, as opposed to maybe the older generation. Has it, as far as people adapting to it and getting to it and picking it up and using it, has it happened quicker than you thought?
0: It has, and you'll appreciate this, Cassie. All in jokes, that's why I love college sports. I really tried to do something. I played, you know, everyone knows I played baseball at UT, so yep. I'm very loyal to it. But what I tried to do, Cassie, is I really just tried to bring the community, you know, leverage what was already there, which we already understood. You know, a lot of people want to, you know, throw things and say this and this and stuff. And I said, no, you already have a community. It's pretty loyal. You know, obviously, you know, when I said that, you immediately got the, you know, shots fired back. Take that, put that with something else we all love, college sports, and really kind of really give you things that you and your community and stuff, that kind of intersection. That's really was the entire thing there. When we did that, people appreciate it. You know, we use gaming as the mechanics, but, you know, we made it to everyone. You didn't have to be a gamer. You could be someone who just enjoyed watching things, who enjoyed entertainment, who enjoyed what their sorority sister did, who enjoyed what their fraternity brother did. We did communities for everyone. You know, people play chess. You know, it's like, but using that as the connection. And then I thought, and then from there, the community loved it. And when you give a community what they want, then they're more than happy. And I think, you know, even Cassie will tell you that, hey, I would love to share with you. You know, don't sell to me, but, you know, I'll tell you what I want. That little flip right there makes everybody happy, because now Cassie gets what she wants. Brands don't have to send her a bunch of things that she's going to just really, you know, not even look at anyway.
1: Right.
0: And everyone kind of wins at the end of the day. So that was really just the

0: in concept for it, though. And, you know, to answer your question, it would move a lot faster than we thought it was going to.
1: So, Lavelle, is Dogecoin and cryptocurrency, it's now embedded or it's part of the experience that users have when they're in Bragg House and they're gaming or they're betting or they're doing the things that they're doing in their communities? And is, I guess the second part of that is the adaptability pretty good amongst these younger generations? Because you've known about cryptocurrency, I feel like, more than my generation's a little bit skeptical about it.
0: It is. No, it's a great question. I think we were always going to be the first layer of adoption. I think we have our platform. We've actually built another platform that kind of incorporates all the attributes of our platform. So it's kind of all the same thing. And then we're in the process of building something even more that it's going to be, you know, so it really just will be a combination of what we already have. But the short answer is yes. You know, we're going to have, again, the blockchain is going to be the basis. And when you do that, like, let's use the example of what I did for NIL. With that, you know, athletes will be able to, you know, be on brand. You know, they'll have a place where they can, and they'll have a Doge settled credit card, you know, debit card if they need to, if they choose to participate. And we're not just working with like Doge, we're working with, you know, other very reputable banks. But the value prop that we give is that, you know, we're building these payment processing things where essentially, you know, you'll be saving 20% or like, you know, almost 80% of what people normally get on credit cards.
2: Lavelle Wambolin II, CEO, co-founder, Bragg House, ticker symbol TBH, making big things happen. San Diego Business Weekend will continue.

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1: 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Corey, how are you doing, my friend?
2: I'm great. Good to see you both. Welcome, Cassidy.
3: Thank you. Nice to meet you.
1: I was watching the news this morning, and England's Prime Minister was talking about they want to eliminate social media availability for kids. I think it's 16 years and under. I mean, the freakout is going to be heard worldwide. It's going to have more power behind it than a million Hiroshima atomic bombs. But Corey, in theory, I get it. You know, kids become suicidal, they get depressed. You know, it's how come I don't have that? We've discussed it ad nauseum. But putting that into effect, is it fool's gold?
2: It's certainly going to be tough to accomplish, but we've all, you know, I've got a 16-year-old daughter and 12-year-old son, and, you know, waiting for the platforms to do what's right and make these rules or guardrails to help our kids, certainly we're going to be waiting for a long time. So I'm not sure they're going to be able to do a broad stroke like that, but maybe even just a verifying identity online and giving them certain levels based on age would be a huge advancement in my opinion.
3: Corey, I think a lot of generations above mine think that we're very connected as a generation because we have our phones, we can text from, you know, wherever, call from wherever. Do you think that it's actually bringing us together? Because I hear a lot of loneliness, you know, sadness. Do you think it's bringing us together? Or do you think it's pushing us apart as a generation?
2: Ooh, that's a great question and really interesting your perspective too, living in that generation. But from what I can see from my children and just my friends' kids and what I've seen online is it's bringing them apart. You know, this mental health is at a worse state than ever before. And I think we can all see the disconnected level of that unfortunate generation. And I think you all, thank goodness, are seeing that and hopefully are fighting back on that and getting together more than ever before. And I heard what you were saying earlier about the doom scrolling and such, but you all are aware of it, and I think that you're doing a good job of at least being aware of it and trying to fight back from it.
1: Corey Perlman, owner of Impact Social Media Incorporated, social media keynote speaker. Corey, let's talk about LinkedIn's depth score, and then paying attention now to exactly how long you are engaging with. Is it with the platform itself, or is it individual posts?
2: Well, and it kind of goes into the first, you know, topic that we were talking about, where are we going to wait for the platforms to combat AI, or are we going to do some of those things ourselves? And so, you know, what has happened is people are, you know, jumping on AI and you're hearing about these bots that can do all of it for you, and then you sit back and let them do it. Well, of course, nobody wants that. And the platforms have figured that out. So now they're trying to combat against what they call lazy AI. And so the message I have for your audience today is don't be lazy about it. Use it, but put your perspective behind it, or you will suffer the engagement consequences.
1: Go ahead. I'm sorry, Cassie.
3: No, it's fine. Talking about LinkedIn, I know you talk a lot about also authenticity online, you know, building a personal brand. I think my generation is struggling right now because a lot of Gen Z feels like they're, you know, feels like getting a job has become less and less about what you know and more about who you know. You know, we build a LinkedIn profiles. We try to do it on our own, not use AI. We all, like, we do everything right. But I think a lot of us feel like we're throwing our resume into a void, our LinkedIn socials into a void, and kind of just hoping for the best. So on your side, how do we avoid getting kind of lost in the crowd, and how do we stand out in a world of AI, in a world that, you know, everyone's online, everyone has these accounts? How do we present ourselves and actually build that personal brand and not just become another curated version of ourselves?
2: You know, there's, in my opinion, Cassie, there's certain things that AI, I don't want to say can't do, but it certainly struggles doing. And one of them is stories. One of them is sharing vulnerabilities and mistakes and your own experiences. So to the extent, I get what you're saying, it's like, I can't do that necessarily when I'm just seeing a resume, but to some degree you can, like in the synopsis of it. But give me something that AI couldn't necessarily create. And then, of course, the sooner that I can see you and experience you as opposed to read about you, the better. So that would maybe be a video or, of course, getting on a Zoom interview or a real interview and being able to, you know, let you ask me questions, share stories and experiences. I think that's where you separate yourselves from people who are letting AI do the job for you.
1: Corey, I just saw the video of all the Stanford graduates walking out from graduation, a commencement speech. I think it was the CEO of one of the uppers at Google who was about to give it, and they just en masse, I'm not saying the whole graduating class, but a bunch of them just got up and walked out to protest AI. Kind of a stupid way to do it, but that's the way, you know, that's the hill they want to act and slash die on. The fear, though, of AI and people like Cassidy's age, she just mentioned, you know, going to be in the workforce here in a year or two. I've got to assume that's causing cold shivers to run up these young people's spines.
2: Yeah, the generational assumption or feeling on AI is very interesting to me. And her generation really has a, generally, of course, an opposition towards it. And I'm not sure that's a bad thing. And then, of course, you got all kinds of different ones as it gets older. But I think it all just comes back to how you use it. You know, I use commenting on LinkedIn. I shared that with you all as an example, where you can be lazy and let AI just do it for you. And people can snip that out right in the bat. Instead, what I try to do, just for some perspective, is I tell AI what I want the comment to be about, and I let it help me create a comment that makes sense. So it's my thoughts, and it helps me take it to the finish line. And that's, in my opinion, the way to use AI instead of letting it do everything on its own.
1: Love it. Corey Perlman, social media keynote speaker, owner of Impact Social Media Incorporated, CoreyPerlman.com, ImpactSocialMedia.com. Joining us right now is Paul Davis, CEO of Adia. Their ticker symbol is ADEA. With us once again, Paul, how you doing, my friend? How's your summer going?
4: It's going great. Thanks for having me back on the show. I had so much fun last time.
1: Paul, we always have brand new eyes and brand new ears every single episode. So if you can, before we look forward, kind of give everyone the nickel version of what exactly you and Adia are doing for us.
4: So Adia is a public company, as you noted. We're a technology company. We invent in two primary areas, in media and in semiconductors. And we then monetize our inventions primarily through our patent portfolios. And so we're a little different in that regard. There's not a lot of pure play IP licensing companies out there in the public space.
1: Right.
4: Maybe there's two of them. Our legacy goes back, though, over 30 years with companies like Rovi and TiVo and then Tessera Technologies on the semiconductor side.
1: I think we still have our TiVo in a drawer somewhere. I mean, when that first came on the scene, though, that was insane. How is Adia affected by the light speed that technology changes in our world today? If you are at all.
4: You know, it's different. We take a different approach to innovation. We are fortunate enough that we get to think about how that's going to change all the time. So we invent really with a mindset of what the world's going to look like 5 to 10 years from now. Our inventors are really fortunate in that they get to, you know, hang out around a table and think about how do we change the industry, right, in a 5 to 10 year horizon. So we've been thinking about these changes for a long time and have been prepared for the AI revolution that we're seeing today.
3: Paul, as someone who's kind of just hearing about your company for the first time, what are some of the main areas or trends Adia focuses on or is currently focusing on?
4: One is a hybrid bonding. It's a way to advanced packaging technology. It allows you to bond essentially two different chips together, or chiplets as sometimes they're referred to, and have them act as one piece of silicon because of the way they are brought together. Conventional packaging really degrades the performance, but the hybrid bonding approach really allows them significant performance advantages that otherwise they wouldn't be able to have because they're essentially super fine pitch and bonded together. The other area is a new technology that we announced called RapidCool. RapidCool is a direct to chip liquid cooling solution that we are also very proud of. We're just starting to talk to partners and the industry about what its advantages are. But one of the main things that people are struggling with in the data centers and the like is how do we cool these chips in an efficient way? And our solution is a direct to chip liquid cooling that we are talking to partners about today. And then on the media side, it's so vast. We have so many technologies, across the different aspects of media, whether it's in search and recommendation, ad tech, the user interface. I could go on and on, imaging related technologies, but they're all trying to really address how people watch and enjoy entertainment at the very heart of them.
1: How much do world events affect you guys, if they do at all?
4: We put patents in their very nature are public, right?
1: Yeah.
4: And so we file our patents. They become public usually within a few years of the filing in those inventions. And then we get rewarded by doing that by having the exclusive right to license those patents. And so to really, we're not selling, you know, a product. And so we get less impacted other than really large events, you know, right? That
1: sure.
4: Certainly will impact the entire industry, but that usually happens over time. So what we're seeing is a shift, right, in how people watch entertainment from traditional pay TV to streaming to social media, and we've been evolving our portfolio along those lines. So that will be a mega trend that will impact us, but market trends that are more temporal don't have as big of an impact on us.
1: What's the rest of 2026 look like?
4: Yeah, I think for us, we're continuing to diversify our revenue streams that we have. We were known certainly as a pay TV company primarily. Today, though, that's gone from about 80% of our revenue to about 40%, while we maintain still, you know, over $400 million in revenue. So continuing to diversify, continuing to add new customers like we did with Disney last year, at the end of last year, and AMD on the semiconductor side earlier this year. We're really proud of those. And that's continued to be our focus. How do we continue to expand our customer base?
1: Love it. Paul Davis, CEO, Adeia Incorporated, ADEA is the ticker symbol.
0: You know. All right, that does it for us. San Diego Business Weekend. One more in the can. Don't forget to catch me on KUSI on the air with Little Tommy, 11 a.m. on Saturdays and Sundays. We'll see you next time.
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4: Dozens of countries are being hit with new U.S. tariffs. President Trump's latest, ranging from 10 to 12.5%, took effect at midnight, replacing the previous ones.
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6: I'm Paul Stevens, Fox News. The White House Correspondents' Dinner back last night.
7: This time the gathering in Washington was more subdued with a smaller crowd and tighter security. The dinner was abruptly halted back in April by a shooter at the Washington Hilton, but President Trump insisted the gathering continue.
8: So in this country, we believe in freedom of speech. We settle our differences not with bullets, but with open and vigorous debate. And no deranged loser with a gun will ever change that. We can't let that ever happen.
7: The president delivering a rambling speech that praised some journalists and took pot shots at others. Chris DeMeo, Fox News.
6: Meantime, the president voicing his opinion on another Middle East issue. He says Saudi Arabia must form official ties with Israel before he'll sign off on a civilian nuclear deal.
9: A landmark agreement for U.S. firms to develop a nuclear energy infrastructure in Saudi Arabia is now in doubt after President Trump added a new condition to the deal, Saudi Arabia joining the Abraham Accords.
10: It's time now that they do it. They and others didn't want to do it because of the problem that they had with Iran. You don't have that problem anymore. You don't have a great power there anymore.
9: But linking Saudi Arabia, establishing diplomatic ties with Israel, was not a condition initially announced when the deal was heralded by the Energy Department earlier this week. Saudi Arabia's crown prince says his country won't recognize Israel without the establishment of a Palestinian state. At the White House, Jared Halpern, Fox News.
6: And Troy Jackson securing the Democratic nomination for the U.S. Senate from Maine. He replaces Graham Platner, who won the Democratic primary in June, but he had to withdraw from the race earlier this month following allegations of sexual assault. Troy Jackson will now face longtime GOP Senator Susan Collins in November in a race that could decide which party controls the U.S. Senate. 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
20: And I'm Heather Branch, here with David on the radio each week to share with you some of his insight on ways to better prepare. As you get closer to your retirement goal line, you want to make sure that your nest egg is going to do what you need it to do in this next phase, which is, of course, generate income and be tax efficient. You've got to have social security strategies involved. There's just strategies galore. There's strategies everywhere, David. That's where you come into play, because a lot of us have no idea what the heck we're doing. Despite being, you know, something we always talk about, you work with these successful engineers and entrepreneurs, but when it comes to finances, well, a lot of us just walking around with big question marks over our heads, sadly.
21: Yeah, you know, me too, about everything else. So, right?
20: That's why I can stay in their lane.
21: right? Oh, yeah. Yeah, clients tell what they do. I'm like, okay, I can't do that.
20: Right. You do that, and I'll do this, and we'll all work together.
21: Well, I think that's such a good lesson, Heather. It's like, I think sometimes, especially the men, I'll pick on the men,
20: okay,
21: we get a little like too full of ourselves, and, you know, we're smart and good at everything, right? Mm-hmm. Mm-hmm. And I just think when it comes to, you know, this type of, when you're talking about retirement and your wife and kids and legacy and taxes, I mean, it's just not possible to be really good at all this stuff. You know, I've done this for a lifetime, and I'm learning every day, right?
20: Yeah.
21: So happily.
20: Yeah.
21: So, you know, I always tell clients, even when they're sitting across from me, it's like, hey, if we don't end up working together, go find somebody. You know?
20: Yeah.
21: I call it the missing teammate. Almost anybody who has significant wealth, I would say significant wealth is, you know, you have a couple million dollars in a 401k plan, you got a house, maybe a rental property worth maybe $5 million plus. Doesn't even matter. Mm-hmm. I'm just giving generic numbers. Mm-hmm. That's a complicated estate.
20: Mm-hmm.
21: Right? 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
20: Yep, that's right.
21: That's always what I tell people. Just go enjoy yourself. 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Somebody's on your team. 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
20: Well,
21: right?
20: That's what you're doing for folks here all around San Diego, and helping folks do just that. As you're listening, if you've got questions, you want to start the conversation with David and his team, you can reach out to us. The number is 858-225-0015. 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Speaking of things that we worry about, you brought up worry, and worry has a funny way of manifesting and actually multiplying on us. This is comedian Mike Goodwin recently talking about how things can multiply.
22: My grandma says there are only two things in life that you worry about, whether you're healthy or whether you're sick. If you're healthy, you ain't got nothing to worry about. But if you're sick, you got two things to worry about. Whether you're going to get better, whether you're going to get worse. You get better, you ain't got nothing to worry about. But if you get worse, you got two things to worry about. Whether you're going to live, whether you're going to die. If you live, you ain't got nothing to worry about. But if you die, you got two things. Whether you're going to Original or extra crispy?
20: Oh, I like that expression about going to heaven or hell. If I'm in hell, I'll be there with friends. The idea of worry, though, and something we've talked about is the emotional aspect that you play and the role that you do for so many people and families here in San Diego, David, is maybe even more than half the job that you do as a retirement planner, as a financial planner, is helping people manage the emotional aspects of this next phase. And if we were to talk about, in your opinion, from based on your experience, what you see, if retirement as a whole boiled down to some worries, to two worries specifically, what would you say that those are most commonly?
21: You know, it kind of depends upon on where somebody is in their life cycle. You know, I would say, you know, income and longevity is kind of the basics, right? Okay, I don't want to outlive my money, right?
20: Yep.
21: But then I'll tell you, as people get older, it's health versus wealth. I mean, health. You know, I had a conversation, longtime client of mine, sweet lady. She retired early. We did a retirement plan for her to retire in her 50s, which was challenged a little bit. Her husband's still working. But, you know, she's retired to take care of her mother.
20: Okay.
21: That's very common. There's a lot of people out there that are doing that. And literally, she was telling me, so she came in for a review meeting this week. And she won't mind me telling the story. We're protecting her name. But it's important to get to kind of what you're talking about the emotions. So literally, you know, she's the main executor, I think, of five children of the estate, and her mother's pretty sick and been in and out of hospitals, fallen, broken hips, broken wrists. She was telling me this whole thing. She's getting tears in her eyes telling me this stuff, and I didn't know what she really wanted to talk about, but she had this whole, you know, and so her brother is disabled, lives with the mom. I mean, there's this whole, like, you know,
20: and
21: so, all this, you know, there's five brothers and sisters to inherit the home. And then, okay, well, how do we make sure the brother still stays in the house, but we want to pay off the other three kids that need the money? So, I mean, but this is the kind of stuff we do. It's like, this is real. It's like, we're dealing with, now it's when the mom passes, how can she afford to buy the house? And then how do we afford to pay the other siblings off? Because she wants to make sure her brother's taken care of, who has some challenges.
20: Yeah.
21: And so, I mean, it's very complicated. Yeah. You know, we're talking about maybe doing an exchange with a piece of property, but that's a garden variety day, Heather. I mean, that's just what we do.
20: Yeah.
21: It's way outside of what stocks we own, how much income we have, right?
20: Yeah.
21: But what do you think
20: is more? Think that what you do, I think that that's probably a big stigma. It's what so many people think that you do, but what you do actually runs a lot deeper.
21: Way, way deeper. Yeah. And what do you think is more valuable to a person?
20: Right.
21: Like that.
20: Yeah. Their family. Well, their family. There's nothing more valuable than family.
21: Absolutely. Yeah. So then it becomes a matter of how do we create a plan? Very complex. We're talking about the sale of another piece of property, the purchasing of a property that she's going to inherit, the paying off of other siblings. That's very complex, right?
20: Yep.
21: And we can do that stuff, which is fun. It's fun for me to be able to be in a position, our firm to be in a position to be able to deal with those things.
20: Mm-hmm.
21: But those are real issues that happen all the time, where you're kind of blending finance, taxes, real estate, long-term care, families, inheritance. This is normal. And this is the complexities of what lives are like. And so what retirement can be like and what these types of issues that come about as you, the longer you're retired, the older you get. And it comes down to family, emotions, all the things we talk about. And so that's really what we do every day. The planning part's easy.
20: Okay.
21: The planning part, you know, doing retirement income plans, I've done those for 31 years, the tax planning, all the blocking and tackling, Heather, that's the simple part. Okay. The more complicated, the more fun part, to be honest with you, is fun, meaning that we can be a resource to help and to guide them, is on situations like that that are much more emotional and personal to my clients.
20: Yeah. Well, it starts, obviously, with these initial conversations that you have with folks. By the way, 858-225-0015 is our number. You can also go to the website, reyesplan.com, R-E-Y-E-S-plan.com. For so many people, I mean, not just here in San Diego, but all across the country and across the world, there's so many complex measures that come into play at phase of life. I think that's the other thing is that you think about where somebody is when they are coming to you, because they are in the throes of their own career. Maybe they've got kids that are in college. They've got aging parents. To this point of this woman you were just talking about, she's worried about her siblings. Like, this phase of life is so intense.
21: Yeah, it goes from, you know, I was meeting with a client, he's 55, you know, that's a different, he got let go of his job. And, you know, that's another problem that's going on right now, you know, early retirement, but it's very common now because people are losing their jobs. We do a lot of that.
20: Okay.
21: So he had different worries. We have insurance is going to cost him $1,500 a month. He's got, right? He's 55. He's not worried about the issues of inheritance and siblings and of estates and long-term care. And, you know, where my older client that we're talking about, you know, she has issues that are not even so older. She's dealing with more issues on the family, you know, long-term care, health, mm-hmm. estate, beneficiaries, brother and sister side. Mm-hmm. So, you know, the fun part is you have to be diverse enough to be able to handle all those kind of issues, right?
20: Yeah. Yeah.
21: And have, I think, the bedside manner on top of that, right? We all go to doctors and some, you know, it's like, hey, so we don't enjoy talking to certain doctors, right?
20: Right.
21: So I think all that combined, you know, having the experience and I think the understanding and the empathy to deal with those issues mm-hmm. and really, really want to help the client get the best result, right?
20: Yeah.
21: So the planning for the client we're talking about with the, you know, buying the house, buying the kids out, having the brother live there, it becomes a plan not about what's the best financial decision. It's what, how do we get there in the best financial way, but first and foremost to help the wishes of the mom,
20: yep.
21: right?
20: Yep.
21: So that's a totally different game plan than just what's the most economically, how do we save the most taxes, make the most income? Those are different scenarios. So I started listening to my client. Mm-hmm. You know, it was at first my brain, analytical brain goes on, okay, this is how we should do it tax-wise, cash-flow-wise. Mm-hmm. And then once she started telling me the more of the story and about how her brother's disabled and her mother wants to make sure he doesn't have to leave the house. Mm-hmm. Well, now that's changed the whole paradigm. Right.
20: Yep, yep.
21: In an instant.
20: Yep.
21: And I was like, okay, now the plan has to be, how do we be able to buy the other siblings out? How do we keep the brother in the house?
20: Yep.
21: Right.
20: Yep.
21: So again, that's a daily, weekly conversation about multitude of different issues, but they all come down to one thing. It's more about humans. And then there are our emotionality and the things that we care about. Mm-hmm. So that kind of trajectory is like, okay, I'm worried about planning. I'm worried about cash flow, longevity. And then we talked about health versus wealth. And that's kind of where it really ends up, you know, because we don't have our health. You know, what does it matter how much wealth we have?
20: Yep. For so many of us, for this woman, you just painted her picture, her story. That's probably just some of the most stressful things, maybe the most yep. stressful time she's ever faced. But, and to somebody listening to us on Kogo right now, they might be in the middle of something that is just so stressful to them, but because they are not used to having to deal with something like this. They haven't ever managed anything like this. And because of what you do, you've seen all different kinds of case scenarios. You have the experience, to the wherewithal to guide people through many different spaces and experiences. 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You can take a minute right now to make that call while we take a quick break. Then we'll be back with more of The Retirement Architect on News Radio 600 Kogo right after this.
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20: 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And for those who are close to retirement, something that won't surprise you, David, I'm pretty sure you'll be like, this study, it sounds actually, the numbers are less probably in the favor that they paint the picture of. 56% of Americans do not have a retirement plan. So less than half of us have a retirement plan. Not investments, not 401ks. That's not what we're talking about. A lot of us have that. What we do not have is an actual written plan. And that might be the real issue at hand because a lot of people have saved money, but they still don't know if they can retire or how that money is going to turn into income or all the other things that we need that money to do for us. So how can having a clear written plan change the way we approach our retirement?
21: Well, I think first off, Heather, that number is not even correct.
20: That's what there's I said no you were going to say. You're going to be like, this no is way. Not, that's I, way
21: I can't,
20: too
21: I can't
20: high.
21: Let that go. They were saying that 56% of retirees don't have a plan. I would right. say it's like 96%. I mean, I'm even joking. I've literally never had one client in my 31 years come in and show me their retirement plan. Now, it doesn't mean they don't have one and we ask them about it.
20: Yep.
21: Never once.
20: Yep.
21: Never one time.
20: Yep.
21: Right?
20: Okay.
21: I've asked for it and one in 100 will maybe have one that the advisor did.
20: Okay.
21: So I would say it's 90% plus if I was, you know, just anecdotally from my chair.
20: Yep.
21: And so, you know, the planning is, it's like, come on. I mean, a 401k statement, a broker statement is not a retirement plan. Okay, an IRA, a 401k plan is not a retirement plan.
20: But that's what they call them, though, and that's where I get frustrated as a consumer and a saver. Every employer you go to is like, well, we've got 401k plans. It's not a plan. It is a savings account.
21: How about a retirement income plan, a cash flow spending
20: right.
21: plan?
20: Where is that,
21: right?
20: Sir?
21: A tax plan, an estate plan, a right? So yeah, that, yeah. Is a, that is, in our world, that
20: yeah.
21: is a plan.
20: Yeah.
21: And, I mean, you ask, why is that important? Well, first off, is just that, like anything else in life, unknowns cause us stress,
20: yeah.
21: right? It just
20: yeah,
21: does.
20: Yeah.
21: Most
20: yeah.
21: of fear, I always tell, I teach my son and my kids, you know, if we talk about fear, false events appearing real, right? And so kind of an anachronism, you know, a play on words.
20: Mm-hmm.
21: And because most things we're fearful of are not going to happen, right? Just the way there's no boogeyman under the bed, right? We hunt in the closet, right?
20: Mm-hmm.
21: Maybe there is. Who knows?
20: You never
21: maybe,
20: know.
21: Maybe in your closet. I don't know. but my point being is that most people are going to be okay. I mean, the clients we see, they can muddle along and probably, but having a plan and having a teammate on your side that's in your corner, that peace of mind
20: yeah.
21: and having pen and paper, having, you know, we give written plan. All of our clients have written plan. 100% of our clients have a written plan,
20: okay.
21: right?
20: Yeah.
21: A written plan by our staff,
20: yep.
21: okay? Not
20: yep.
21: some word processor, not some software program that we do by hand. And so that is, believe it or not, is unusual. You know, there's a lot of clients, there are a lot of companies that will use, you know, kind of generic software, and it's fine. That's a good, I think that's a good baseline.
20: Mm-hmm.
21: But you can get pretty granular, which is what we do. So I would just say the plan creates peace of mind, which creates less stress, which creates more freedom and more fun in retirement.
20: Got it.
21: So it's kind of the gateway into enjoying your retirement, because otherwise you're going to white knuckle it. You know, I got
20: yeah.
21: this much money and the market's doing this. We're at war with Iran. It's like, really? Sometimes that stuff has no bearing. Most times it has no bearing on our client's plan, right?
20: Mm-hmm.
21: And so to have that kind of peace of mind and be able to pick up the phone and know somebody that knows all about you, mm-hmm. right? You and your family and your kids and whatever that is, mm-hmm. your real estate, your investments, your taxes, your estate plan. That's very comforting for our clients. And I would advise that everybody, if you don't have those things, that you should seek that out. There's no question.
20: Okay. Well, that's what you're here to help us with. As I was saying before, if you, as you're listening to this conversation today and the weeks and months before that you have heard David on the radio, if you're thinking to yourself, well, I would like more than white knuckling my way through
21: yeah.
20: retirement, let's start that conversation. The number to dial is 858-225-0015. If you're near or in retirement, if you saved at least a million of investable assets, want to offer you a full review, a second opinion on your savings, complimentary, 858-225-0015. because you brought up a couple of adjectives there. You said most people will be all right. They're going to muddle their way through, even if they never create a plan. That just sounds so sad to me. It's like they've worked so hard to get to this point. Here in San Diego, Southern California, you've saved several million dollars. You've worked so hard, and now you're just going to muddle your way through the next 30 years. That's terrible.
21: Sounds horrible. Well, I'm just being respectful because the clients that have sit across from us have done a good job.
20: Yeah.
21: Everybody that we sit across has done a great job with their finances. They really have. They've saved. They've done what they've been told. Save their money. Yep. You know, have budgets or be frugal. All that kind of stuff. And so I say that respectfully, meaning that most people, unless the market crashes 50% twice like it did during the from 2000 to 2010, which it happened.
20: Yep.
21: You know, most people are going to be okay in a good market. But you know what? Who wants to probability of an airplane crashing is only 37%. That's okay. Are you going to get on that airplane? I'm not.
20: Right.
21: You know what I mean?
20: Right.
21: So that's how I look at retirement. I mean, how do we maximize, how do we optimize what you've worked your whole life? We call it sacred assets. How do we maximize, optimize? That's why we always, our ordering rules are protect capital, maximize cash flow, grow capital. It's different than picking funds in a 401k plan or your brokerage firm.
20: Yeah.
21: This is not the same thing, right?
20: Yeah. Yeah.
21: So to get there takes a lot of work under the surface to, mitigate risk, mitigate taxes, maximize cash flow, deal with real estate assets or businesses that, we're looking at maybe exiting. But these are all, issues that are real and they're part of our planning, right? And so they're not just some, spreadsheet. Oh, here's what the Monte Carlo simulation, the probability of your success is 85%. Really? You don't need me to do that. You can do that online. So,
20: right.
21: We just want to be a little more. Want to be a little more. You can ask ChatGPT, right? And so the point is that I just think that to have to have a more stress-free retirement, to have more confidence, it starts with the planning. It starts with somebody who has a lot of experience in dealing with these things that can handhold you through all the phases, and not every firm can do that. And that's just a true statement. That's just the way it is. Doesn't mean we're the only firm that does that. It's not true. But I would say the majority of investment advisory firms that I'm aware of, and they're not equipped to handle all of these deeper issues. And that's not what I'm telling. That's what my clients tell me.
20: Right.
21: One of the reasons that they hire us is they want more involvement in the tax side, the real estate side, the estate planning side, the money management piece and the risk management. And so, we just have a high benchmark that we're always shooting for relative to value. Mm-hmm. That's because that's how we built the firm, right?
20: This
21: is what I would want. We didn't build the firm for me. I built it for you.
20: Right.
21: And so it's fun. It's, I always say, it's a labor of love. It's enjoyable. People make things fun, right? The planning part's easy. The people are fun and the people are more interesting. So that's what I like.
20: Well, I mean, obviously, that's why you do what you do every day. And by the way, as you're listening, if you want to connect with David and his team, reach out to us. You can go to the website. It's reyesplan.com, reyesplan.com. This point about, though, what we have versus what we don't have, what we think we have versus what we actually have, and not having a written plan. I think that for so many of us, everything about just the savings, the DIY investing leading up to age 55, 60, 65 does work. It is fine. And that's also why you do what you do, and it's different than so many other. I think it's interesting that there's so few, it seems, financial advisors that do what you do when there's so many people out there that enter into retirement, and there's so much more that we got to figure out.
21: Yeah. Well, I mean, to give you a simple thing, I mean, most of my partners are CPA. I mean, we deal with taxes. We deal with planning. I mean, most firms can't do any tax planning. That's in their charter, right?
20: Just the way it is. Literally in the small.
21: You go to a bank, you go to a bank institution, they can't talk about taxes. They can't talk about estate planning. They can't. So there's massive differences between, a lot of different, it doesn't mean we're better than the other. I'm not saying that.
20: There's just differences
21: that I always tell clients to do your own homework and figure out what's the best fit for you. And I tell clients, when they're sitting across from me, I say, look, you pick the advisor, regardless of price, who is the best fit for you? Period. End of story. Mm-hmm. I'd rather somebody hire somebody else and feel more comfortable than hiring me. I mean that, because we're not going to be a fit for everybody. I'm not that, not that delusional, right? And nor do I want it to be that way. We do things a certain way, and the clients that hire us, they agree with the way we do things, right?
20: Right.
21: The ones that don't, we don't want to put somebody in a position to where you know, we're having a battle of wits, right? There's plenty of different opportunities out there. But I think where it's worth people spending the time to educate themselves is there are vast differences in abilities, vast differences in services between one firm to the next. So it's worth a little bit of effort for a client looking at, you know, those options, whether they're doing it themselves or have an advisor. Mm-hmm. I think getting second opinions and, you know, talking to a couple of advisors is worthwhile for sure.
20: Yep. It's obviously it's your life savings. It's definitely worth a couple of different conversations. Definitely worth having a second opinion to check to make sure that you are actually on the path that you believe that you're on, or if not, to correct course a little bit. And David and his team, they can begin that conversation with you as well. So let's do that. Reach out to us. The number you can dial right now is 858-225-0015. 858-225-0015. 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You can take a minute right now to make that call. Then, as you get close to retirement, you might do something like apply the 4% rule to your savings to see if you're really ready. And suddenly the numbers aren't adding up. What does that mean? What can you do? We're going to ask David when we're back with more of The Retirement Architect on News Radio 600 KOGO right after this.

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1: The heat advisory continues for the coastal strip and inland valleys through Monday. Warm, humid mix of sun and clouds today. 75 to 80 along the coast. A little more sun inland. Highs 86 to 91. 94 to 99 for the foothills. Also continuing the extreme heat warning for the mountains and deserts through Monday.
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12: 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Every now and then, I do like to come in and poke the bear, David, and just throw. It's like throwing a verbal grenade in the room and then running away. The 4% rule. That's what I'm bringing into the conversation right now, sir. It's one of your favorite things to rip apart and point out all the flaws. I think overall, one of your favorite things to do is to talk about all the wrong financial information that is available for people to consume, all the wrong beliefs that we have.
13: Yeah, it's an experience. I mean, I've been through, you know, I was reading an article the other day that the average money manager has never been through a market crash. You know what I mean? Think about that.
12: How is that
13: even possible?
12: Last market
13: crash 2008. So the average portfolio manager today has not been through a market crash, right? So it's like you're a doctor and nobody's ever died on your table. What I mean by that is that I've seen the I've seen the carnage.
12: Yeah.
13: 2008 was very brutal. You know, yeah. Prospective clients coming to me and crying on my table because they lost their jobs, their 401k are cut in half, they lost their real estate. You know what I mean? And so what's happened is I think we get too passive, we get too comfortable with, oh, the market always comes back, don't worry about it. Yeah, I mean, that's, you know, yeah, you can do that. You know, why do you need an advisor then? Just buy the stock market and just don't worry about it, right?
12: Okay.
13: But people do, so.
12: Right.
13: So the 4% rule kind of came out of that. The 4% rule came out of the 1990s when the market was averaging 20% and bonds were paying 5%. Well, that's pretty nice, right?
12: I feel like there are a lot of rules that came out of the 90s that people are still married to. They still take as gospel. And it's like, that was over 30 years ago, guys.
13: Yeah, that was the best stock market ever. Now,
12: right.
13: Now, granted, I mean, the gentleman who did that, he's a smart guy. I mean,
12: sure.
13: I'm not disparaging him. There's nothing wrong with that. I mean, I get it.
12: Except for that it's 30 years old.
13: If you're just going to own stocks and take out 4%, mm-hmm. I've run numbers and tests. If you were to take out 5%, a little higher, at 5%, and you had $1 million in 2000, mm-hmm. after tax inflation, all that, you ran out of money in 15 years. Mm-hmm. It's zero, mm-hmm. none, but gone, bye. 15 years done, why? The market crashed 50% two times, mm-hmm. right? So between 2000 and 2002, the market dropped 50%. So technology stocks dropped 80. So if you're invested in all the dot-com stuff back in 2000, you're done.
12: Yeah.
13: So I can't, I'm the doctor that's seen people die on the operating table, right?
12: Can we just lean into that? But lean into that message you just said, 80% text. I mean, because a lot of people there's a lot of similarities with what's going on in the market now versus in the early 2000s. I mean, the tech sector has been crazy the last few years.
13: Yeah.
12: Crazy good for folks.
13: Yeah, so. And I mean, just this last year, it's been excellent. But, you know, the point is that, again, it will end again soon. And, again, we don't put money in the mattress. You know, we're managing clients, stocks, bonds, gold, commodities, annuities. We use everything. Real estate, it doesn't matter, right? But the point is that we're going to manage risk. And
12: okay.
13: So, you know, people get a little, the 4% rule, my problem with that, using it as an arbitrary, here, it's, you're fine, don't worry about it. In fact, if a client comes to me, we do a current plan, we do our Reyes plan. We do a current plan, Reyes plan. Current plan is, I tell them, you can take, if you're not going to have your money professionally managed by somebody who's an expert in managing risk and cash flow,

0: to not be in the poorhouse, you know. So, and again, this hasn't happened. We're basically, what, 18 years removed from the financial crisis, right? But that's a long time, and people have short-term memories.
1: Right.
0: You know, that's part of how, as human beings, we stay sane, right?
1: Right.
0: I'm put that bad experience over here.
1: Right. Have a memory of a goldfish. Yes.
0: Right. Exactly. That's why our memories are pretty positive no matter what happened, right? Mm-hmm, mm-hmm. Those relationships, parents, friends, ex-girlfriends, okay, right?
1: That's another radio
0: well, maybe
1: show.
0: Not those.
1: That's another radio program.
0: Right. So, but you get my point. I mean, and so the 4% rule, all I'm saying is that I just don't like it as a generic term. So, you know, what do we want to do differently? I think what we want to do is, how do we start looking at this? How do we start actually looking at somebody retiring? The first thing we're doing is be very pragmatic. Heather, how much money are you putting in your checking account every month, right?
1: Right.
0: That's the first question I ask when we start talking about cash flow, income in retirement. Is their paycheck we're trying to replace? Is what, David, I'm contributing $4,000 every 2 weeks, $10,000 a month, whatever the number is. Well, great, ma'am. That's what your income is we're trying to replace. Now, for a lot of clients, we can replace their income or maybe sometimes more. But that's at least a starting line. Sometimes we can't. You know, if I got an executive that's making $500,000 a year, that might be a little more difficult, right?
1: Right.
0: Than somebody making a more traditional salary. So it just depends. But that's a good starting point, Heather, of where, how much are you putting in your, not how much your gross income is, not what you're getting with bonus. What is the net paycheck you receive every month? So that's kind of where we start. And then we kind of reverse engineer that. What I call begin with the end in mind. You know, the end is the beginning of our retirement. We have to be able to have the paycheck to be able to replace that. So we want it. We always say we want to have the most amount of income, least amount of risk, and never run out of money. And so everything we really do for clients, Heather, every day is going to be revolving around that. Everybody's going to have different zeros, I say, different assets, some real estate, some not, some a lot, some a business owner. But that's the process where we're going to start. And then we're going to reverse engineer that and build a plan to optimize, because all of our clients have done a really good job with their money.
1: Uh-huh.
0: Our job is just to optimize that, is what can we do to make sure we maximize cash flow, mitigate risk, mitigate taxes. And that process is fun. It's interesting. It's educational for people. It's fun for me. As long as it's fun for me, I'll keep doing it. We were talking about that earlier offline, right?
1: Obviously, understanding where people are, what they can spend, doing the math on that is the baseline of the plans you create. If you are wanting to have this conversation with David to understand how to do these things for yourself, for your retirement, 858-225-0015 is our number. 858-225-0015 to start the conversation. Is there any validity to the 4% rule, though? If somebody comes to you and they're saying, I mean, we're close to retirement, we know that it's a blanket rule, but we were running the numbers and it's just not adding up. Is it a good place to even baseline to start?
0: It's fine to start, for sure. There's nothing wrong. I mean, again, in a vacuum, making that statement is just erroneous. That's all I'm saying, right? And you get where I'm coming from.
1: Yeah.
0: Is it a place to start? Yeah, 3 or 4% distribution rate. Yes. And if you retire, you know, we used to do a workshop called the Hatfields and McCoys, right?
1: Yep.
0: And they both earned the same rate of return. I think it was like 9%. But the Hatfields, I forget which one it was, they retired in 2000. They lost a bunch of money in the beginning, but made a bunch of money at the end. Well, they ran out of money. And you have another client that had a good returns in the beginning. Let's say you were retired in 2009 instead of 2000. Well, 2009, you picked the perfect time. You had two market crashes in 10 years, and you retired right after 18 years ago, 17 years ago, and you've been doing great because your portfolio is nothing but go up. So you could have the same return over your retirement lifetime and have two different outcomes, depending upon what the sequence of returns. When did you earn money? When did you not earn money? If you retired in it, you were unlucky, you retired in 2000. As opposed to 2009, completely different retirement scenario, same return potential, right?
1: Yep.
0: So we're just going to be precise about it as best we can be. Nobody's going to be perfect. We're not either. But we're going to do everything as conservatively as possible to ensure that our clients have a great life, number one, can retire as soon as possible.
1: Yep.
0: We talked in another segment about a client retiring at 62. You know, we have a lot of clients that want to retire early.
1: Sure.
0: And so,
1: life's
0: you know,
1: short,
0: I think
1: baby.
0: Her distribution rate was like 7%. It was high.
1: Yep.
0: But we used lifetime income annuities to get there, right?
1: Mm-hmm.
0: So that's guaranteed income, right? Based upon the claims paid ability of the insurance company. So there's ways to get more income. We're just not going to take on more risk to do that. We're going to take on less risk, get more income. It's not, kind of like an oxymoron, but we're not going to take on more. We're not going to say, okay, take out 6%. We'll hope. No. Work longer, or maybe we're going to use other investment vehicles that can give us

0: higher distribution rate. So it keeps it interesting and fun and enjoyable for me.
1: Well,
0: it's all about me.
1: As long as you're having a good time.
0: As long as I'm happy, then everybody else is happy.
1: No, but the idea of the 4% rule, there's lots of other different old adages when it comes to your finances, your retirement plan. There are a lot of blanket rules out there. It's fine for you to take some of them and to begin to educate yourself, to, you know, noodle around online and with your numbers. Does this work? Does this make sense? To begin to educate yourself. 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You can take a minute right now to make that call. Then a new study says retirement planning, it comes down to these three questions. We will tell you what those are when we're back with more of the Retirement Architect on News Radio 600 KOGO.

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6: 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Or 858-225-0015. All right, Mr. Financial Advisor, you're the ones always saying that the saving part's simple. The planning part's simple. It's so simple. Everything, you know, and a lot of things in life are simple, but they're not necessarily easy. And that's the big trick, right?
7: That's true.
6: The difference.
7: Those are two different words.
6: Correct. So there was this
7: study. It's like dieting, right?
6: Right.
7: It's so simple.
6: It's just cut.
7: Just eat cucumbers
6: just
7: for a month.
6: Right. My God, the indigestion. Can you imagine?
7: Right.
6: No. No, yeah. Thank you.
7: Yeah.
6: That's a whole nother radio program.
7: Go ahead.
6: But there was this recent study done by Northwestern Mutual, and they said retirement planning, it comes down to three questions, and that is what's coming in, what's going out, and what have you saved? I mean, this sounds almost that.
7: Like, okay, I'm done.
6: Right. And that's the end of our program today, ladies and gentlemen. Have a great rest of your weekend. Thanks for listening to Kogo. No. But this is the question to you that, I mean, I was just saying, simple versus easy, but is it? I mean, it can't be that simple.
7: I would say that's a starting line. So, okay. It is that simple relative to what's coming in, right? What are my sources of income, potential sources of income? Mm-hmm. Now, the timing of that income, Social Security, pensions, distributions of assets, that's important. So all of a sudden that simple question becomes complex.
6: Okay.
7: What's going out, right? What is my mortgage? What's my food? What's my gas? What's vacations? Yeah, you know, that's pretty straightforward, right? We can figure that out. And then how much you've saved, that's not complicated, right? Especially for somebody who's about to retire, we know what you've saved. So that's the starting line, right? So I would say that part's simple. Then it's like peeling back the onion. You know, once you get in there, it's like, okay, you got layer after layer after layer. And so, but you do need, I mean, the first question I ask every client,
6: yeah,
7: maybe not the first question, the question by the time we're done with that first meeting,
6: yeah,
7: that get to know you meeting is, you know, what is the net paycheck that you receive, mm-hmm, in your bank account? Right.
6: Yeah.
7: And it's so funny. Most clients are like, what? Like, well, my wages are, and it's like, it's like a trick question.
6: In the digital world, it's like we just continue to lose perspective on it because it's just like numbers.
7: I know.
6: Just show up in the account, credit cards, just swipe, swipe, swipe.
7: Yeah, I mean, most people, like I said, they think it's a trick question. Like, okay, how much money goes into your checking account? Like, what?
6: Right.
7: And so it's kind of funny. And so what I mean by that is how much, if you're making $150,000 a year, you know, how much is actually after your deductions for FICA taxes, state taxes, you know, 401k contributions? What's your net paycheck you deposit into your checking account every month? That's the question, right?
6: Right? Yeah.
7: And so it's funny. I had an engineer. I have a lot of engineer clients. And the guy told me, like, literally in like 10 seconds, he goes, yeah, it's $7,500 a month. And it was so funny because we were going through it and that was so great.
6: Yeah.
7: Oh, and he did it, but he was doing the math in his head and okay. I was laughing. Okay. And that, even I do a lot of engineers.
6: Yeah.
7: Trust me, not every person can do that.
6: Right.
7: And I told him how impressed I was. I'm like, yeah, most people can't do that. He's like, no, that's what it is. I said, okay, cool.
6: Okay. I got it.
7: And it was like 26 paychecks and his deductions. And he was like, he averaged it out. I said, oh, yeah, that's what it is. I said, awesome. I said, you have no idea how much time you saved yourself and me.
6: Yeah, right.
7: So, no, we got to start. We have to start with what is the income you're currently receiving.
6: Okay.
7: Right. I would tell you the majority of my clients, you know, that are retired, you know, not everybody, especially if you're making significant, you know, if you're making $500,000 your salary, I'm not replacing your income in retirement, right? But I would say in normal salaries, I would say the majority of our clients were able to replicate what they're currently earning and sometimes more.
6: Okay.
7: And that's kind of my goal. I want to sure. like, okay, because then it's simple. Okay, if you can make the same money or more mm-hmm. not working, let's retire, right?
6: Mm-hmm, mm-hmm.
7: And so that's the first place we have to start. And then it gets more complicated because then it's like, okay, what about travel? Is that more, you know, what about, you know, health insurance? What about, you know, inflation? What about long-term care costs? What about, you know, those are the kind of the issues. Once what we know is coming in, you know, what's going out and then what is the future projected cost of that, right?
6: Mm-hmm.
7: So we had a client that we met with, you know, last week, and one of the things that we do, because long-term care, this goes into the going out part. Mm-hmm. And this client thought, oh, we're fine. You know, they have a 60-40 portfolio. They're going to take out like, you know, 3% a year, 4% a year. And, you know, he ran his numbers and they were like, okay, well, we'll of our $2 million, you know, we'll have like $500,000 left at age 85, right? That was his basic math, right? And I said, well, first off, A, are you really comfortable in like draining your account, you know, down to like, you know, 20% of its value over the next, you know,
6: no.
7: 30 years?
6: No.
7: And of course, he's like, yeah, I'm good with that. And his wife's like, no, I'm not good with that at all. Right.
6: Okay.
7: But you got to remember though, Heather, and we're going to digress a little. That's how most advisory firms and most planners do business.
6: Got it.
7: It's a probability of success relative to the spend down of assets. And so a victory is in these Monte Carlo simulations, they call them, is that, oh, okay, I still have money left before I die.
6: Yep.
7: Well, that could be $1.
6: Right.
7: You follow me?
6: Yep.
7: So, do you want to nail bite your way through retirement?
6: No.
7: I mean, I don't want to do that. So, we were talking about this, and the first thing I did to throw a monkey wrench in his plan, I wasn't doing this to be a smart guy, we do it for every client, is that we put in long-term care costs, right?
6: Okay.
7: I can tell you right now, if you're 65 years old right now today, mm-hmm. the average age you're going to need long-term care is 84. There's 3 years of cost. It costs $250,000 a year.
6: Mm-hmm.
7: So, there goes your plan out the window,
6: mm-hmm.
7: right?
6: Mm-hmm.
7: Because you'd run out of money. You're dead broke like my grandfather was.
6: Yep.
7: Right? So then your kids are taking care of you. You got all these issues. So we have to have a higher standard of care than that. Right? You can do that. Right? I always tell clients, you can do your plan that way. I can't.
6: Got it.
7: Right?
6: Yeah.
7: So with him, the first thing we just did very simply, I said, okay, in your plan, because what I love to do, Heather, is like, I always want to know their plan.
6: Yeah.
7: And then I'm going to say, and we, if you looked at my plan, we have co-current plan, your plan, and then the Reyes plan.
6: Yeah.
7: Right?
6: Yeah.
7: And so I'll say, here's your plan. Here's what you're planning to do. And they might be on what I call the non-plan plan, right? But but they're going to have a plan that's by deduction what's going to happen if they do it themselves. And I know what that looks like, and I help them through that.
6: Mm-hmm.
7: And say, okay, here's your baseline. So the second we put in the long-term care, his plan blew up, right?
6: Mm-hmm.
7: And so he's like, wow, you're right. That's not, you know, I got to do a little more care than this. So that goes into the output of that. So what we ended up doing for these clients was A, we decided, hey, you know, let's take some, they had $2 million and we needed about $70,000 a year to have all fixed expenses
6: mm-hmm.
7: Taken care of. And so what we just did is we took $1 million, half their money, because they were half stock, half bonds anyway. And we took the bond portion, which I showed them was only making like less than 2% a year for the last decade.
6: Mm-hmm.
7: And we put him into an annuity that he's deferring for a couple of years, a fixed guaranteed lifetime income annuity. He's going to get paid $70,000 a year, magic number. We solved for that number. It's happened to be half of his money. But he loved it because that took care of all of his expenses, plus his vacations, everything.
6: Yeah.
7: And the other $1 million, we just put into one of our growth strategies that we're managing the risk on.
6: Got it.
7: Right?
6: Yep.
7: And so for him, it was like we didn't have to worry about the running out of money and the calculate. He's never going to run out of money. Right. Now, the gamble is, you know, sure, is inflation going to outpace it? Yeah, but that's why we have $1 million invested
6: right.
7: in the market.
6: That's right.
7: That's an inflation hedge. The market over time averages 10% per year. Now, that's not guaranteed. That's just over 100
6: right.
7: years.
6: Yep.
7: But the point is, if you have all of your expenses taken care of and we can just use your stock assets as an inflation hedge, you're in really good shape. A lot better than putting all your money in some balanced portfolio and hoping that everything works out without any risk management, without any guaranteed income streams. So that for him would just showing him the cost of future cost of long-term care potentially for him and his wife, that got him to start thinking a little differently, right?
6: Sure.
7: And so those are real life things. Again, we have to be as precise as we can be as a fiduciary, you know, as a partner to our clients, Heather. So we can't wing it, right? And so we may have to overplan a bit. We may have to be, hey, you know, they'll say a great defense is a good offense. We may have to just think defensively just in case. And if he doesn't have long-term care costs, then great. He's just going to give more money to his kids. So those are some examples, and I could spend 2 hours talking about, you know, the sort of three-part plan, what's coming in, what's going out, and what you saved. But it's so much more, you know, there's so much more minutia be underneath the surface. I'm giving you one example of long-term care.
6: Right, exactly. And there are a lot of starting points when it comes to the things that we could find on the internet as far as financial advice, retirement planning advice. And it's fine, and we all do it. But when it comes to what's going to work for you, that's what David is here to help you figure out in a plan that's customized to you and your goals. So if you want to start the conversation, understanding what your options are, making sure that you're covered for these different areas, reach out to us. The number to dial, 858-225-0015. 858-225-0015. 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
11: Fox News Maine Democrats chose former State Senator Troy Jackson to run for the U.S. Senate this November. He is a fifth-generation logger who was once a Republican, and he won the party's nominating convention today. He's going to replace the primary winner, Graham Plattner, who dropped out of the race earlier this month. over sexual assault allegations. Jackson will take on five-term incumbent Senator Susan Collins, a seat that Democrats are hoping to flip. The Justice Department is suing Colorado for offering in-state financial aid to undocumented immigrants, saying it violates federal law.
12: It's up to each state to decide who is a Coloradan, who's a Texan, who's an Oklahoman. Of course, it's up to the United States of America to decide who's an American, but there's a big difference there, right? Like, you have to be in Colorado 6 months and a day, and then you have to pay taxes in Colorado.
11: Governor Jared Polis speaking to Fox News. Mayor Joan Mondani has said that he's thankful that the suspect behind two hate crime stabbings in New York City is facing charges. But Fox's C.B. Cotton says some New Yorkers believe that it is the mayor himself who's to blame.
13: Suspect Raul Morales was arraigned on two counts of attempted murder, two counts of assault, and one count of attempted assault, all of which are being tried as hate crimes after witnesses say on Thursday he yelled Allah Akbar before stabbing a Jewish man and an Asian man on New York City's Upper West Side neighborhood. The mayor made repeated statements denouncing hate and anti-Semitism after some have questioned whether his rhetoric on Israel has created a hostile environment. Mamdani earlier this week called Israeli Prime Minister Benjamin Netanyahu a war criminal and said the federal government should arrest him. In response to criticism, Mamdani has insisted that his critique is directed at the Israeli government and not Jewish people or the Jewish faith.
11: The group End Jew Hatred is planning a protest against the mayor for promoting anti-Semitism. 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
11: The first White House Correspondents' Dinner ended abruptly. It was cut short by gunfire last night as President Trump promised they held it again.
17: As I said 3 months ago, the show must go on. We were backstage and we both wanted to just have it go on, whether it was 2 o'clock, 3 o'clock in the morning, it didn't matter.
11: And he finally got to give a speech.
18: First jokes was about HHS Secretary RFK Jr., who has been known to make some headlines over roadkill.
17: Delicious beef tenderloins, very special beef. And I want you all to know that Bobby Kennedy is right here. Personally ran over the cow in his car.
18: And he also roasted California Senator Adam Schiff, who he has mocked many times before, and he certainly didn't hold back.
17: I hate some people. You know, I shouldn't say this. I'm not supposed to hate. I'm supposed to love everybody. But he's a terrible person.
18: He did address the safety and security concerns and gave a big shout out to the U.S. Secret Service and law enforcement and just thanking them for protecting and serving and keeping everybody safe.
11: Fox's Christina Coleman. The president signaling the U.S. is preparing to launch a big attack on Iran.
19: U.S. Central Command did not announce any new strikes on Iran last night. The president says diplomatic talks have resumed, but he could still greenlight this massive attack he's considering at any point.
17: I think they're getting more and more serious as the days go by.
19: Now there's another unexpected disruption to the flow of oil in the Red Sea. Iran's proxy in Yemen, the Houthis, are blocking Saudi shipping and fired on at least 3 oil tankers this week. President Trump warned them to stand down or Iran would face the consequences.
11: Fox's Rebecca Castor in Washington. A big shakeup in the Indian government. The country's education minister resigned today after weeks of protests demanding his removal over irregularities in the education system. I'm Daria Albiner. This is Fox News.
20: 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A lot of traffic down the coastline on that South 5. It's slowing from Las Pulgas to the 78. West 78 sluggish to Rancho Santa Fe to Mar Vista. The East 52 connector to the 805 has been closed. It should be reopening sometime in the 11 o'clock hour. Elsewhere, expect congestion downtown due to Comic-Con. Harbor Drive is closed in front of the downtown convention center. I'm Mark Zegan, Coco Traffic.
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22: 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And I do view this as a pleasure to do this on weekends. You know, it's when I talk to people and they're like, man, you got to go do a live radio show every Saturday. I'm like, no, I enjoy it. You get to explore theater of the mind. You get to really recap maybe the past week or things that are topical and happening with the market. And we can give solid advice to maybe someone who has an issue or a thought or maybe some complex thing, or maybe it's simple. I mean, and like I've said before, what we do on the radio complements what we do. And what do? Well, Nick and I, Jeremiah Bates, Nick Daniels, we are fiduciary financial advisors. This is a money program. We are a sponsor-driven program. We are here to guide, not here to sell. So there's no direct incentive. There's no direct incentive for us, right? Meaning it's how we can spread a good message. We can provide education. And the more education that investors have, and I don't want to just pigeonhole it just to investing. I mean, really navigating anything through your financial picture, whether it's estate planning, tax planning, that's a big one. I mean, all these various components of what represent your wants, your wishes, you know, safety, security, maybe all these are a source of anxiety. Hopefully we are removing the anxiety by providing education, because you know the inner workings, and hopefully you have some analogies where you're like, aha, now I get it. Because if there's one thing our industry, the financial advising world, if you will, and especially historically, and I do think this tide's changing a little bit, and obviously people have more access to information so they can do their own research. However, this industry has done a really good job of trying to make things sound so confusing and so complex that you need someone that can explain it to you, because I'll never understand that. That is not the case. We want to arm you with education and information so you feel really confident about the decisions or the actions that you are maybe hesitant to make, or maybe that you haven't thought of. Now, you could add on top of that where, okay, maybe there's some more nuances to this that couldn't be covered in a radio program, because, hey, we're limited to segments and, you know, we only have so much broadcasting time, even though we're here for 3 hours, but you get the point. Well, that's where you can reach out to us, go to The Real Money Pros and say, hey, I heard you talking about this, or I heard you talking about that, or this applies to me. Maybe we can have a longer conversation that specifically revolves around my situation. Perfect. That is the incentive that we have. But there's a lot of great financial programs out there, and why I'd maybe put us towards the top is that we're live. You can interact with us. 979-59-MONEY. That is the phone line. Again, it's 979-596-6639. You can also send a text message to that number as well. Obviously, Nick and I are going to cover lots of things today, but if you want to change the topic, fair game. Interesting happenings in the market this week, some notable earnings that came through from some notable companies, to the likes of Tesla, to the likes of Google, well, parent company of Google, which is Alphabet. You had some interesting figures released from Intel, which has been on a tear this past year, by the way. Obviously, a part of that AI semiconductor chip space, building out the infrastructure, meaning the hardware to power these technologies that companies and individuals are so optimistic about. But it's really interesting to see Intel. And let's not forget that the U.S., they invested a few billion dollars. I think it was about close to $9 billion. I think there's close to 10% ownership of the United States government in that company. And there's probably some interesting thoughts, but we'll set that to the side. Some just interesting pivots that we've seen in the market. Obviously, conflict in Iran. We had oil over $100 per barrel. Why is that important? Well, that's going to directly affect a lot of things. When you look at price at the pump, you look at airlines, you look at airline stocks, they got beat up pretty bad. I think it was Thursday, saw a little bit of a rally, but meaning you can look at these as opportunities. You don't necessarily always need to look at these dark looming clouds that are over the market that causes volatility and causes emotional behavior in the market, which, by the way, that those emotions that are in the market, the human behavior in the market, is how you get gains. It's that risk reward relationship. If you want a reward, you have to be willing to take on risk. So that is an oversimplification, though. But again, that is appropriate to look at, because then you could say, okay, if there's risk in the market, if there's risk with investing your money, the next logical way to view this is, how do you mitigate risk? Like, how do you mitigate market risk? And there's a bunch of different ways you could do it. You could do more tactical moves, and that's just a fancy way to say of, you know, how you're allocating your assets, making sure you have a good balance, right? Or maybe you're doing some types of options, you have some stops, and you're doing those types of things. Yeah, that's totally fine. But what it really comes down to is understanding your situation, understanding the market is volatile for a reason. That's how we get growth. But my big takeaway is these points of volatility that we've seen and hopefully we always see is that the disciplined investor is who gets rewarded, where you can set a strategy, follow said strategy. And again, within that strategy, we need to know that there's going to be some movements in your investments. They could go up, they could go down, they could pay dividends. Maybe that dividend is cut. Maybe you have an alternative investment that then is now, they went public, so now your private shares are now turned to public shares, so now the cash flow changes. I mean, it's how this whole thing comes together. But what I do want to point out, though, is that we've seen some very big gains in a very concentrated piece of the market, meaning just a few, I mean, really the technology sector, and a few companies, so like a Micron's, your SanDisk's. You know, I do find it interesting, NVIDIA lagging a little bit. It's been the high flyer, and obviously it's still done well, but when you compare it, I guess, this year to, let's say, your Micron's, your Intel's, your SanDisk, your AMD's, it's been lagging a little bit. But the point being, lots of concentration, though. So it should not be to anyone's surprise if we see some volatility to the downside, and obviously there's also volatility to the upside, but if we see some volatility to the downside, it's largely going to be isolated to that sector where we've just seen huge gains.
5: Yeah, I think, you know, when you're talking about volatility and all the things that we've been seeing over the last week and even throughout this year, I just think of how it is your best friend if you keep your emotions out. I've seen this, I've said this so many, like, I don't remember when I first heard it, but when I heard it, it was one of those things that stuck, right? So I say it often, both here on the radio and in the office with clients. Emotions are incredible servants, but they make terrible masters, right? I mean, if you think about that, date night is better because you have emotions. A sunset is beautiful because you have emotions. Your favorite song is your favorite song because you have emotions. And they enhance life tremendously. But where emotions do not belong is in your investing, right? Because when like the talking heads are saying, oh, the sky is falling, the market is seeing this, the market is saying that. If you set your emotions to the wayside and you're a disciplined investor and you say, well, like, this is where my mind went today specifically. Let's say you are disciplined at dollar cost averaging, right? Every single month you are putting $500 a month into a Roth, and maybe you're putting like $500 a month on the same day every month into a non-qualified account, for an example, okay? But if you're a disciplined investor, you're doing that dollar cost averaging and you're paying attention and you hear, oh, like there was a, like the markets have slid 3% today. Hey, maybe you normally invest your dollars on like the 30th of every month. But if you hear that things slipped 3% today, you'd be like, oh no, this is a great opportunity to put cash to work. That volatility is my friend. Let me do it right now. I mean, that's, I don't know. That's just where my mind was going when we were talking about that, because that's like, discipline equals freedom.
1: It does. It's a great book, by the way.
5: Yeah. I mean, like, that's not a credit to me. I didn't come up with that. But no, discipline equals freedom. We see that all the time with the clients that we work with people that, you know, will call in with their questions. They, you know, the most successful people that we see and have the opportunity to work with, and honestly, I feel like make the most powerful impact in their lives by bringing what we know about the markets and investing alongside of the discipline that they've already been living with, is that financial discipline leads to incredible freedom in that second season of life once you've cut that corporate cord.
1: Now, it's easy for us to say, yes, be disciplined. And yes, there's volatility. There's so much more. And one thing that we want to dive into is not just assets that are in the form of, let's say, the stock market, meaning a publicly traded asset that has a lot of volatility. Let's look at something that for many individuals, especially when you look at the numbers over 65, about maybe $250,000 to $300,000 of equity that you can tap into. How to do that effectively and how to make it work. We'll be right back.
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1: 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And if there's one thing that I can confidently say, and I say this probably every weekend, is that good financial decisions do not happen by accident. 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How do I handle my tax obligations? How do I handle business decisions? Maybe it's a liquidity event you're looking to sell. 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I mean, let's add estate planning in that as well. 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If you want to get connected with a fiduciary financial advisor who can help you navigate these waters, visit therealmoneypros.com, click on Find an Advisor tab, and we'll help you get connected with an advisor within the Apollon Wealth Management Network, and we're across the country. 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
2: You know, Jeremiah, you mentioned, you know, like different things that people are navigating, and it just jog my memory. I've got some clients I'm working with right now. They own a small business, and one of the goals is to build it to the point where they can sell it, and they're willing to keep working in it if need be, but the ultimate goal is to build this to a point where it has an evaluation that they could sell it, and they're kind of like got their fingers crossed for early retirement, right? That'd be like having their cake and eating it too type yep. scenario. And one of the things that we're in the process of doing right now is partnering with, I'm partnering the client with a group that does business evaluations, because I'm like, listen, how do you know if you're there? Like, are you there now or not? Now, we have done the math with the client and I, we've done the math saying basically, if you want X amount of dollars a year to be able to live enjoyably, well, what do we need to have in investments that can be kicking out that sort of income for you, right? We know those numbers. But what they're unclear of is, so then is our business worth that or not? And like what, you know, and how much is going to be taken out in taxes if we were to sell it now? So one of the things that we said, and about 2 years ago, they had someone come to them offering to buy, and their CPA and myself and the clients, we sat down and just were kind of like saying, hey, man, based on the numbers that they're offering you, like, dude, no, you guys would be worse off yeah. to sell, you know, than to just keep 100% control of this right now and keep moving forward, keep grinding and building. Fast forward 2 years later, they asked me again, like, well, how do we know? I said, what you actually need is, like, you need to partner with a company that this is what they do. So they know how to evaluate your business. And then that tells you, you can look at the offer that you got 2 years ago and what it was valued at. Now you got an actual legitimate business valuation now. And you can say, well, in the last 2 years, if we've covered this distance, that's going to give you a great idea of, all right, I need to grind 2 more years. I need to grind 3 more years, possibly. But at that point, now we're talking numbers that would actually achieve what we're trying to do, this early retirement, if we can sell it. And so the whole thing is like when you're making a decision like that, right? Any sort of decision, the more that you can surround yourself with vetted quality information regarding that topic, the more likely you are to make a really wise decision in that process. And I think many, many times, the reason why people don't do that, from conversations that I know that we have in our office, is that A, people don't know where to go to get that information. And that's a legitimate problem. I mean, you can ask ChatGPT, but it's not the same as like, I know somebody who knows somebody that is like really qualified in this, right? So A, you don't know where to go, or B, you're just a lot of times like just too embarrassed to ask.
1: Yeah.
2: You know?
1: Well, the on this topic of selling your business, this is why I want to make this very clear, where if you are a business owner and even it, and maybe you feel like you're getting to that season of life where it's like, all right, I want to take all this sweat equity that I've built in my business and I want to turn it into, hey, I want to be removed. You know, a big conversation that comes up for, you know, maybe not all, but a good percentage of my self-employed clients that are looking to sell is that it's just the stress. It's just the grind. They're like, you know, we're in our mid-50s. Maybe we got some health concerns. Or they maybe had a parent or a close friend that maybe had some weird health curveballs. And then it's like that. Things are kind of brought all together, like in a form of context that they really didn't view it. And it's like, you know what? We're exchanging all our time for these dollars. And obviously there's benefits from the business, but setting all that aside, it's like, hey, we're ready. We want to start making a move. And the reason why I mention that is because it's so important to be proactive with your planning when you are selling a business. And I would argue you would, if you have that thought of, hey, maybe we should sell, it's time to exit or find a way to really tap into the value of this business. Or maybe you don't even view it that way. It's like, how does the sale even operate? Like, what is even the first step? You probably want to give yourself at least a 2 to 3 year runway. At least a two to three year runway where you can start, you can get a network of professionals that can help, number one, value your business. They're giving you a detached look of, you know, based on the figures, based on the numbers, based on your sector, based on this, based on all these metrics, you can arrive at what is a proper valuation of your business that's actually based on tangible data. But you have that in a point in time, let's say 3 years before you're going to sell. And if that number looks a little low, then okay, what do you need to do within that amount of time to get those numbers to be a more attractive? So it gives you that benefit too. But also, let's imagine if those numbers look really good. You're like, hey, that's the mark. That's even beats expectations. Like, I could sell it now. Well, okay, now you know that, so you can start taking that approach. But then you have a plan after the sell. Because here's what will happen logistically is because what's providing your income? You owning the business. What's getting you, what's making your net worth balance sheet grow more? The valuation of your business. So when you sell said business, you got to find a way to replace income. And you got to find a way to still get that growth. And how do those all coordinate in the form of quality of life impact? Meaning, what's your cash flow burn rate? Okay, you were taking advantage of write-offs through your business that are no longer eligible because now you no longer own the business. So now we got to start looking at a proper bucket strategy. How do we start allocating your assets? Because when you sell your business, generally that's going to be in the form of a large lump sum of cash,
2: yep,
1: usually a very attractive number. But the thing is, you can't just move that in a cash account and think, okay, I'm great. I mean, maybe that could be the case, but generally that's not going to be the most prudent approach towards your financial future, especially if you're selling your business maybe mid to later 50s or maybe even early 60s, because you still arguably have 30 to 30 plus years of runway that you still got to make that money last. Another important thing to note, and Nick, I'm so glad you brought this up, is having network of professionals in that realm.
2: Yeah.
1: Meaning, when I'm working with business owners, like, we can look at the numbers. I can give you a rough idea, but I am by no means, way, shape, or form going to be able to give you an effective valuation of your business. I mean, I can give you some thoughts, but I mean, that's not going to be the final number. It's kind of going to be based on just experience that I've had working with other business owners. You want to work with a professional and then have the CPA involved to understand the categorization of how this business sale is actually structured. And then you have the advisor, fiduciary advisors, kind of quarterbacking this whole thing and knowing how this is going to coordinate in the whole picture. I'm going to give you two examples of a client that literally sold his business about 2 weeks ago that did the proactive planning. And I'm going to give the example of the client that met with me months after they sold their business. Starkly different results. 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
7: Fox News, I'm Carmen Roberts. Iran-backed Houthi rebels say they fired missiles and drones at Saudi Arabia after Saudi airstrikes on a port in the Yemen's Red Sea. Meantime, in the Strait of Hormuz,
8: U.S. has a naval blockade around Iran's key ports. A merchant ship tried to break that naval blockade. It was warned four times before U.S. forces fired and disabled that ship.
7: Fox's Steve Harrigan in Tel Aviv. Maine Democrats delegates choose Troy Jackson as their nominee to face U.S. Senator Susan Collins in November. He told delegates,
9: "You know, we all have eyes. We can see what's happening. 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And we know that we are getting screwed. And we also know who's to blame. And I'm running to change that."
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11: There's a heat advisory for the coastal strip and the inland valley, and this is continuing through Monday. It's warm and humid with a mix of sun and clouds. Over in the foothills, it's going to be 94 to 99.
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16: Heat advisories and warnings in place all the way until early next week. With highs in the low to mid-80s at the coast and low to upper 90s inland.
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1: 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This is a money show. We are live. Anything you want to chat about? You got estate planning issues. You've maybe inherited an IRA and you're curious on how the rules of withdrawing that IRA affect you from a tax standpoint, making sure you're not penalized. These are topics that you can certainly send our way. And again, you can visit therealmoneypros.com as well. You can send us emails, Jeremiah at therealmoneypros, Nick, N-I-C, at therealmoneypros as well. So again, on this topic of these resources that you can accumulate through delayed gratification, and you can look at that through the lens of dumping money into your 401k, putting money into a Roth IRA, saving money in a 529 for your kids' education costs. The examples are abundant. Or you are a business owner and you've been doing your business and you've been growing it and that business grows value. And maybe now you are attractive for a potential suitor of said business. Or maybe you're thinking, wow, I think it's time to hang up the cleats, as they say, and kind of enter into that next season of life of retirement. So as a business owner, it certainly changes the lens because, I'm painting with broad brushstrokes, but if you find yourself in this position where your net worth is in your business, which again is fine because I've met with a household, this is about 6, maybe 7 months ago. They're ready to sell, not quite yet. Because really in our conversations, what we arrived at is it's like, there's not a lot of time spent. Your quality of life is actually still really good. You're not, you've set up this business to where it's really operating on its own, which is fantastic. That's one of the key marks that you want to hit as far as selling your business, to where if you as the owner leave, does the business leave with you? Meaning, like, does it completely just crater and fall apart because you are the business?
2: Yeah, no, because that's going to, I mean, if you're looking to sell, that's going to increase the valuation greatly if, you know, if you have that successful transfer of ownership and then it keeps on humming. I mean, let me give you some stats. Like, we were talking between the break. I mean, what you're about to speak into regarding business sales is really powerful. I don't want to take away from that, but just some stats for small businesses. An estimated 92% of small businesses, they exit in a permanent closure rather than a successful sale. That's lost equity.
1: So they just close the shop.
2: It's right?
1: Like the gym you show up to, you know, like you've been training in for years and you go up and one day it's like, hey, we're closed. It's like, hey, we're liquidating everything. Yep. You're like, oh, dang it.
2: So out of the roughly 500,000 small and medium sized businesses that exit the market in the U.S. annually, about 5% get sold. 3% are transferred, typically to family members. The other 92%, they simply lock the doors, turn off the lights and walk away. So that's leaving equity on the table. Now, what are some of the reasons? Typically, 70 to 80% of these businesses, they don't have a formal succession plan or exit plan. Owner dependency, which you mentioned. A lot of businesses do close because of unexpected health concerns, which kind of ties into how dependent the business is on the person who owns it and runs it.
1: Yep.
2: But that can force a closure. Or another big reason, though, lack of financial clarity. If your books are pretty opaque and vague, enticing somebody to buy it.
1: Well, that's a big reason why I bring up that 3-year runway. Because let's imagine that you've been operating as your business, things are going great, and all of a sudden you get an offer shot across your bow, like, "Hey, we'd like to buy your business." You're like, "Wait, what? Okay, I never thought of it, but now let's really consider this." But I've seen this a lot. So again, bear with us, paint broad brushstrokes. We're not saying every business owner is bad at books, right? But a lot of times we've seen it where there's some gaps or there's some cleanup that needs to be done. So again, if you start considering this and you started, let's say this plan started January 1, 2026, great. And then you can use 2026 to really start getting that cleaned up, because especially if you have outdated books or things are been a mess and it's been year over year over year over year of that trend, you're not gonna be able to clean it up in 1 month. It's gonna take some time. And again, because when you have a suitor come to purchase your business, that is what they're going to look at. They're approaching your business because they see the opportunity that's there, but now they need to do the due diligence. Now you're gonna sign that NDA to let them gonna go in and start looking at everything. Look at your tax returns, look at your EBITDA. You know, what is actually flowing in? What are legit expenses? What are expenses that we carry on? All of those types of things. And if it's not tied down, that could become a problem. But that's why that 3-year runway gives you a little bit of room. But again, once you enter into that realm of like, okay, we're doing this, we're going to figure this out, we're going to get this sold, that business valuation is extremely important. And I want to bring this back to, because one thing that I've seen that I have a lot of concerns with is where there isn't really a separation of advice that you're getting, meaning you're getting advice on all components of the business sale from one place, which, okay, if that one place has experts under its umbrella, whether it's around the business valuation, they have experience in business sales, so they can look at things from like a legal lens. So, I mean, the attorney side of things, the valuation side of things, that a lot of times should be separate. Not like meaning, unless you have like a unicorn of a person, not saying they don't exist, but meaning getting that valuation and getting that to make sure the legal side of things are buttoned up. And then you have, Nick, I think where

0: takes a whole different approach on how you're sailing that thing or motoring that thing, of like how you're parking it. I mean, the analogies can go on, right? I'll spare you the continued analogies, but you get the point. So you get that, you're getting that advice. And then you're getting the tax advice from the tax professional of understanding how is the business sale going to be booked? What other options are available for deferred taxes? And then getting the tax analysis. So you're getting this holistic view of actually of all the logistics that'll happen with your business sale. And where I've seen, not that it falls apart, but just so many chips were left on the table. And a prime example of this is I met with someone where their CPA was giving all the advice. I'm not saying they were a bad CPA.
1: Okay, but wait, I want you to clarify. When you say the CPA was giving them all of the advice, specify all of the advice.
0: Well, I mean, the valuation side of things, which again, I think a competent tax professional or CPA that has experience in business transactions, and maybe it's not a complicated sale. Okay. They'll give the benefit of the doubt on that, right? So that could be okay.
1: So the CPA is advising on the price that they should sell their business for. And
0: then meaning locked in, and then what the taxation of the sale is going to be. So they already did this all this planning. So this is going to bring it back to the point why of two different examples. This is someone that I met with that already sold. So meaning they sold, the deal was done, and then they came and met and said, hey, here's what happened. It's like, okay, well, okay, nothing's falling apart, right? But let's just, the fact that it happened in the same calendar year, let's really start exploring some strategies. There's some things that we could look at. We could look at doing some individual 401ks. We could look at doing a cash balance plan on top of that, which gives us even more pre-tax deferral. Maybe we could look at doing, because you wanted to start another consulting business. There's an opportunity to buy a commercial building that would give you accelerated depreciation, meaning that business sale took place this year. Be the biggest tax year that they will see for the rest of their lives.
1: Yeah.
0: So in the next year, it's going to fall off, meaning huge tax year for this year. In the next upcoming years, it's going to fall off a cliff. So we need to find, you know, every low piece of hanging fruit that we can find for tax savings, because you're talking about significant money that's going to be left in your pocket. So again, no, we can't do that. The CPA already calculated the tax bogey. I'm like, okay, just because he figured out the taxes that you owe doesn't mean that we're executing the best ideas that's going to save you in taxes. And oh yeah, the CPA is also going to give us advice on how they invest the money. Like, meaning it's one person that, and again, I'm not knocking the CPA, but again, just from the business seller side, it would behoove you to have a coordinated approach of like, okay, let's maximize tax savings. Let's maximize the investment plan, that should be geared behind a dialed in financial plan in retirement when it comes to cash flow, when it comes to your goals, needs, how are you going to coordinate Social Security? How are you going to coordinate this continued consulting work? How is your spouse going to continue to work? I mean, these are all kept in here. Now on the flip side, real quick, I have a client that we've been talking about their business sale for 3 years, and that actually took place, signed, done, about 2 weeks ago. And we know we've already coordinated the CPA. We already know the tax obligations. We already know the landing spots for all the money. We've already done the cash flow planning, and all of our assumptions were based on a lower valuation, and the valuation came in higher. So it was just starkly different from the person who sold, then met. It was kind of like, I mean, they're just kind of treading water, like, dude, what do I do now? Versus the other person where we had that runway to plan, they are nothing but smiles, no stress. And I asked him, I was like, are you stressed out? How do you feel? He's like, no, we've already done all the plan. Like, this is all going according to plan, and if not better according to plan. So it's just a stark difference between the two. That forecasting and planning is paramount. We'll be right back.
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7: 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Again, good financial decisions don't happen by accident. If you want someone in your corner that can help you navigate, listen, maybe you're a business owner, you're looking to sell. Maybe you're not looking to sell, but it's, hey, how do I look at the liability of my business? How do I look at adding in employee benefits? Like a 401k, simple IRA, should I do a SEP IRA? I don't have employees and now I have employees. How do I need to navigate these waters? How do I actually look at my business as an asset versus just collecting a paycheck? That's an important thing to know. And that stat that you hit on, Nick, was pretty interesting around the fact that, I mean, a lot of business just close the doors.
8: Yeah, on average, about 92% of small businesses, their exit is they lock the doors, they turn off the lights, never to be seen again, versus actually taking an asset that could have some value. I mean, think about this. Like, even if you had to spend $3,000 to get an accurate business evaluation, and it comes out that, yeah, someone would be willing to buy your business for $100,000. Versus just locking the doors and walking away, like, wouldn't you rather, even if there's going to be some taxes, like, wouldn't you rather pocket something for all of those years of sweat and labor and toil versus just, I'm done?
7: Great point. And I think it's interesting because I've had some self-employed folks that I've met with where they seem a little downtrodden, the fact that they haven't put a lot of money in retirement accounts. And they look at it, it's like, oh, we, you know, there's not very much in there, you know, and it's like, no, I mean, that's fine because where, and you kind of show them the numbers and you show them kind of the trajectory of like what they're, I'm like, no, you need to look at this through the right lens. Like your business is an asset, right? I mean, just like your Roth IRA owns assets or your traditional, your 401k has assets. They're just in a form of a, you know, a mutual fund or an index fund or an ETF or a stock. your business is an asset. And just like the stock market, your stock is worth what someone's willing to pay for it, right?
8: Correct.
7: Now, the dynamics are a little different because it's just a bigger market. It's liquid. There's market makers. I mean, there's the whole plumbing side of the stock market. But if you look at your business, yeah, there likely will be someone that will put a value on it. They'll be willing to purchase your business, aka asset, from you. And so meaning if you're in that same boat where you look at, I'm just so far behind the game. I met with a couple self-employed. They're about two years from selling their business. And the one spouse is like, no, we're fine. We're fine because if we're not saving retirement accounts because our business is our retirement. I'm like, you're not wrong. And then the other spouse is like, no, yes, I get that, but we should be adding more money to these other various retirement accounts because you don't know what could happen in the business. What if this happens? What if that happens? I'm like, you're not wrong either. It's like, no, I can't disagree with either approach, but when it looks, we had a caller, it looks like they dropped. But when you look at that approach, you just look it through the right lens. And as a business owner, it is important to look at that, have that forecasting of what is the end game. Cause it's easy to get caught up, you know, staring at the tree and losing sight of the forest that's behind you. So again, there's some moving parts to this. If you are a business owner, and I don't know the stat, I know we talked about this a few weeks ago, but there's going to be a huge transition of small business ownership. Cause I mean, the stats are quite staggering when you look at the age, this aging baby boomer generation,
8: yeah,
7: and the percentage of small businesses that they own within the United States. They're going to want to find transition plans. They're going to want to find exit plans of how to get it to the right suitor or to the next generation.
8: My best friend, he lives in a suburb of Birmingham, Alabama, and he and his wife inherited her parents' HVAC business. Right now, if you've never been into the South, let me tell you, an HVAC business can be very lucrative. It is hotter than hot in the summertime because of the humidity down there. It can be colder than cold. It's crazy, and it's hot a lot of the year, right? So they inherited this business when her parents both passed away, but they are, while they worked in the business for her parents, they were handcuffed into working a certain way, right? Because they didn't control the business. They didn't own the business. And the dad, like, he had his way of doing it, and he saw it as one thing. It's kind of an antiquated way of like seeing it and not open to like growing and evaluating where is our lowest impact, highest profit coming from in this business. Now that they're both in charge, they are looking at through that lens, what is low impact, high profit? What is, what's high impact, high profit? And let's focus on those things that can actually grow our business, because in the Birmingham metro area, there are like small independent HVAC businesses getting bought up like crazy. And that's what they're looking at. They're in their, mid to late 40s saying, okay, here's our game plan. We are investing in this business to grow it because this will be a vehicle that will facilitate retirement if we strategize correctly. I mean, that's how you have to look at it.
7: Yeah. I mean, it's, you can, like I said before, you can look at your business as just a paycheck, or you can look at it as an asset that you are building value in for a future exit date. And it's not uncommon. I mean, I've seen this in the I don't know if mom and pop shop's the right word, but it's the best I can come up with right now. But the mom and pop auto shops, right?
8: Yeah,
7: it's like like been there for 20, 30, you know, 20, you know, over two decades, and you know, they sell. It's like they have a process. They have employees. I mean, you're seeing a lot of that. You're seeing mom and pop vet clinics. You're seeing that too. So meaning, there's a lot of money out there that wants to flow somewhere. And what we've seen an acceleration of this, and maybe it's other, you know, it's like a consolidation, you know, you could say maybe it's private equity or these bigger, these larger corporate conglomerates that want to go and diversify and help fortify that out because they feel that they can operate at a higher level and there's going to be a better net return. But then this is also flips on the other side, where if you're looking at, you know, hey, maybe I want to cut the corporate cord and I do in fact want to be a business owner. I mean, when you look at, again, the statistics of this transition of business ownership by these this aging generation, there's certainly going to be opportunities there. And entrepreneurship, I've seen it a few different times, and or many different times, and it's not for the faint of heart. I had a couple clients where they were in a steady corporate role, and then they pivoted, and you know, they wanted to open up their own spa, like they're like a med spa kind of spec,
8: okay.
7: Right?
8: Yeah.
7: He's like, I never did this. He's like, I was in a big corporate company for years and years, and you know, his spouse was working for another spa. It's like, I'm going to jump all in. I'm going in. So they did. They're 2 years in, and they're absolutely crushing it. They're expanding it. They're getting new locations. I mean, we're involved in the conversations, great conversations with the CPA. I mean, anytime he comes to a pivotal point of saying, okay, I want to expand. Here's this other building. It's going to be a bigger cost. You know, like, how do we look at all this? Great. Let's dive into the numbers. And then we dive into it. We make sure that we're still tracking, because again, there's a point in still growing the business, but we don't want to lose sight of, hey, the impact that's going to have on just your standard household quality of life. Let's make sure we maintain that balance. Let's look at a proper form of leverage, meaning taking on some debt.
8: Yep.
7: And again, for those of you out there, debt doesn't always need to be looked as a burden. It can be looked at as an actual opportunity. I mean, if you look at the real definition of leverage, it's just controlling more with less. So how do you effectively incorporate that? How do you include the insurance side of things? But it's conversations that we consistently have to make sure that it's cash flowing. As you grow, you don't get over your skis, because there is some there. You know, you can bet on the come line, but there's that risk reward. If we're only looking at the reward, we got to make sure that we properly look at the risk. And I know we talked about, I mean, I guess the intention was not to talk about business ownership and entrepreneurship and you know, how to properly look at a business sale. But those are things to consider when you're in the thick of it. Are you collecting a paycheck? Or are you actually building value? It should probably be a combination of both, because when you get to a point where you want to exit, like real estate agents, it's a prime example. It's like if you have an existing book, it doesn't mean like, okay, I don't want to be a real estate agent anymore. I'm just kind of closing the doors, so to speak. It's like, no, you have contacts lists. You have something of value that could be attractive someone else. So again, for all those business owners out there, if you are looking at, you like the conversation and you think, wow, taxes, exit strategy, haven't even thought about that.
8: What do I do with the cash once I sell?
7: Go to therealmoneypros.com, get in contact with us. We have experience. We have advisors across the nation who have experience in this. We got to take a break. First, done. We'll be right back with hour number two. Stay with us.
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7: Democrats select Troy Jackson as their nominee to face Republican U.S. Senator Susan Collins in November. Fox's Alexis McAdams has more from the Democratic Convention in Bangor.
8: Susan Collins' campaign is saying this was not a convention for the Democrats, but a coronation to pick Troy Jackson to replace Graham Platner on the ballot for U.S. Senate. More than 600 delegates from all 16 main counties gathered for this Democratic convention, and he had nearly every single vote, officially nominating former Maine Senate President Troy Jackson to replace Platner on the ballot. He's backed by Senator Bernie Sanders, and he was a former Republican. He switched parties in the early 2000s, shifted to independent, and also now a Democrat. He supports progressive policies like abolishing ICE. Jackson's going to face off against longtime Republican Senator Susan Collins in November. Her campaign argues Jackson's just too far left and is not going to have a lot of support, they think, because he's backed by the Democratic Socialist Movement.
7: And Democrats had to choose a new candidate after Graham Platner dropped out following allegations of sexual assault, which he denies. For the first night in almost 2 weeks, the U.S. did not strike Iran, but President Trump is considering a major offensive.
9: There's been a lot of talk about a potential massive attack on Iran from the U.S. President Trump making it clear the U.S. still at this point is keeping all options open.
10: We're locked and loaded and ready to go.
9: Still military action taking place on the water in the Gulf of Oman. The U.S. has a naval blockade around Iran's key ports. A merchant ship tried to break that naval blockade. It was warned four times before U.S. forces fired and disabled that ship.
7: Fox's Steve Harrigan in Tel Aviv. And wildfires raging across Spain and France forced more than 250,000 people from their homes. France is appealing for international help. 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
7: In other election news, Michigan Governor Gretchen Whitmer endorses a candidate for Senate ahead of the primaries, Fox's Rebecca Castor reports.
23: It's a race between Congresswoman Haley Stevens and former state public health official Abdul Al-Sayed. Al-Sayed is up in recent polls, but this new endorsement from Michigan Governor Gretchen Whitmer could give Stevens the late boost she needs. Al-Sayed is endorsed by progressives Bernie Sanders and Alexandria Ocasio-Cortez, while Stevens is backed by mainstream Democrats Chuck Schumer and Peters, and now Whitmer. Al-Sayed says he is not a socialist, even though he spoke at several DSA fundraisers between 2017 and 2020. Michigan's Democratic primary is on August 4th, and the winner will face former GOP Congressman Mike Rogers, who's endorsed by President Trump.
7: Senator Bernie Sanders of Vermont and Congresswoman Alexandria Ocasio-Cortez of New York are backing Abdul Sayed. The DOJ is suing Colorado over its policy of offering in-state tuition and financial aid to immigrants in the country illegally. Democratic Governor Jared Polis tells Fox News the state is doing nothing wrong because the benefits go to students who qualify as Colorado residents.
24: It's up to each state to decide who is a Coloradan, who's a Texan, who's an Oklahoman. Of course, it's up to the United States of America to decide who's an American, but there's a big difference there, right? Like, you have to be in Colorado 6 months and a day, and then you have to pay taxes in Colorado.
7: The lawsuit argues Colorado is violating federal law, which bars states from offering higher education benefits to illegal immigrants unless the same benefits are available to all U.S. citizens. And the DOJ also contends that discounted tuition rewards violations of federal immigration law. And a fatal shooting in Madison, Wisconsin forces changes and cancellations at several popular summer events as demonstrators demand racial justice. I'm Carmen Roberts. This is Fox News.
25: 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Accident West 94th to 15 blocking the three left lanes. There's an overturn involved here. You're backed up from home. Also closed the West 94 transition to the South 15, that left exit. South 5 accident, Harbor Drive. You're backed up all the way through Camp Pendleton into Orange County right now. East 52 connector to the North 805. Caltrans still has that closed. 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I'm Mark Zegan, Kogo Traffic.
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4: Excuse me. Cat got my tongue. Welcome back to The Real Money Pros, hour number two of our three-hour live program. This is a money show. We're here to talk about anything in your financial picture. You want to talk about taxes. You want to talk about estate planning. You want to talk about retirement planning. You want to talk about how donor advised funds work, because we had a call. I want to jump into that. Charitable gifting, business transactions. You want to talk about investing, what stocks you feel good about, what sectors or technologies you feel good about. Interesting. Anytime headlines hit the market, like, we want to talk about it, right? But generally speaking, is this like a
0: a stock talk show. We're going to dive into, you know, Tesla's quarterly earnings report and what the market was reaction was based on their free net cash flow of rolling through. It's no, because generally speaking, when you're following an investment strategy, a point in time earnings report for one quarter in that particular year, which arguably is looking at numbers in the rearview mirror and then getting some kind of forecast the company's giving of its forward-looking guidance. You know, sometimes you can put more weight on that versus others. But generally, if you know, you look at that sector as a whole, I mean, you can have really good companies that may have a faltering earnings report, right? And when you look at what the market, like if you look at actually the price of a stock, it's a the stock market's it's a discounting mechanism, meaning a stock price is based on what the future earnings slash profitability of that company is anticipated to be. So sometimes if you have a company that has missed its earnings mark or hit the earnings mark, but when they forecast the remainder of the year or they forecast a year out and they're like, you know, actually, we're going to be spending a little bit more money.
1: That's where I was going with what we saw this week.
0: Yeah, we're going to be spending a little bit more money than anticipated. Or, you know, like one thing too, it's like with these, to the likes of Alphabet, which is parent company of Google. When you look at Meta, parent company of Facebook, you look at Amazon, you look at, you know, even you could look at, you could put SpaceX in this. I mean, just a lot of these companies that are tied to this, you know, the anticipation of returns from fortifying their AI at some point, and there's a lot of enthusiasm around that. And obviously that's why we've seen some big gains in the market. But at some point, Wall Street is going to maybe lose some patience of like, okay, you're spending $1 billion per year on this AI technology. At what point are we going to see that actually translate into making the company more efficient, which then translates into profitability, right?
1: Yeah.
0: I'm not saying we're there yet, but it's just an interesting part that I'm paying attention to. But what I do find interesting, I'm just kind of going a little side tangent here, especially when you look at Tesla, it's no longer just how is the car, the order for the cars, the sales for, like, how is that looking? It's like, no, you have the electric vehicles, obviously the Cybertrucks and the Model S and all that, Model E, Model Y. And then you have the AI component, you have the robo-taxi component, you have the self-driving car component, which I guess you could argue is a part of the robo-taxi, and you also have the humanoid robot component. So there's a lot of moving parts in there that as far as to digest of these various technologies that are on one umbrella of Tesla. But you also look at Tesla, it's historically been volatile. There's been big swings to the up and the down, but that's kind of how the market operates. And that's when you look at these individual companies, if you own an individual stock, you could be subject to more of those swings. And not saying that it's right or wrong, it's just something that's to be anticipated. So when you're developing your investment thesis or strategy, you're prepared for that, and you're not making and we talked about emotions involved in investment decisions. Understanding that going in, and that's why I think it's really important to understand the why behind your investing your dollars. And I don't care what it's in. I mean, it can be in a rental property, it could be in a individual stock, it could be in a fund. Like, what is the purpose of why you're doing this?
1: Yeah, my mind goes to two examples of this. In my early days as an advisor, I helped a young couple just open up Roth IRAs. And they were doing like $50 a month each into their Roth IRAs. And I felt so good, you know, new in the business, and I'm helping them make good tax moves because one day, you know, compounding over time, they're going to have a great Roth IRA that's going to really help them out when they hit retirement. And I was talking to them at like 6 months after they'd opened it and been funding it. Okay. So like each account had, $300 in it, I think. And they're like, yeah, we haven't really seen much growth on it. Like, we've put $300 in it and our accounts are worth like $308. Like, I guess I need to re-explain, or maybe I didn't set expectations correctly at the beginning. But these are going to go up and down. Like, just because you put $50 into it, like, it's not going to magically turn into $600 in 3 months. Like, you got to ride the ebbs and the flows of the market. It's something that we're doing for a long time. And you're going to see that whether you're in an index fund or whether you're in an individual stock. And I would say, like, to your point regarding Tesla, you're going to see far bigger swings if you're in certain sectors on individual stocks versus index funds. So there was that. And then, like, you know, you made this point, Jeremiah, of like, why are you investing in this in the first place? Are you investing because you want to see, like, rapid, crazy growth? Are you investing in this because you just want, like, a decent dividend yield? Are you investing in this for the point of, you know, maybe you just want to own it for a year, 2 years, make 10, make 15%, and then turn around and sell it? My daughter is in the horse industry. She wants me to invest with her and her boyfriend in horses. Yeah. Yeah. She wants me to, like, help them buy a 2-year-old horse that's started, train it. They're going to train it. They're going to show it. And if it shows well, then obviously it becomes a more desirable horse. And then at, like, 3 or 4 years of age, they can then sell it for more money because they've groomed it, trained it, made it a more valuable horse within this realm of the industry. And I look at that and I'm like, horses have to eat every day. They have to be watered every day. They have to be checked on by vets constantly. All I see is a money pit. I'm like, no. I don't want to buy a horse as an investment.
0: But I mean, not to say, because I mean, on the counter argument against this, to maybe anyone who listens, like, Nick, you don't understand the horse business, because actually it could be quite profitable. I have a client she's a horse broker. So I mean, she basically wheels and deals horses. It used to be her full time. Like, her business was really ramped up. I mean, she's more of in her retirement years, kind of scaling back. So she doesn't do it full time. She just mostly does it because inevitably an opportunity pops up. She can't just, it's in her nature it. Like, she'll be walking in the grocery store and it's like, there's an opportunity of like a horse to be able to broker. Yeah. It's just like one of those situations, but she makes good money even with the lack of time that she spends in doing this. And I know this isn't apples to apples, a little bit different, right?
1: Yeah,
0: but again, you could almost look at that as, kind of like through the investment lens where she's going. It's like, okay, it's probably for more, I want to say retail use, but that's not, or maybe like personal use of just someone who just wants to own horses. Like, maybe not like, they're not going to race them. They're not going to, because I know your daughter, the form in which she's in, it's like more of like showing, right?
1: Show horses. They're called reiners. Here's my thing. Like, and they're already on their third horse that they are flipping. Essentially, they're horse flipping. Right?
0: Yeah, yeah.
1: Okay. They're already on their third horse. It's been profitable the first two times, right? And they're kind of working their way up. Here's my concern, though. About a month ago, I get a text from my daughter, and she says, hey, cross your fingers, our horse just got injured.
0: Yeah, that's,
1: and I'm
0: big,
1: like,
0: that's a big issue too.
1: Like, horses don't seem to come back from injuries like our athletes, like our human athletes do. You know, I'm probably wrong. So you can email me at nick@therealmoneypros and you can correct me. But in my mind, if a horse gets injured, it becomes a bottle of glue and there is no return on investment. And I'm like, no. But if I buy a stock, if I buy a stock, you know, an individual stock, and there's a bad earnings report one quarter and I lose some value on that, like, hey, I can still hang on to that. There's time for that company to recover, right? There's time to recover from that. There's not necessarily recovering from a horse that, like, blows out a tendon or something like that. That's my reluctance in investing in the horse industry.
0: Hey, well said, and I appreciate your analysis on that potential investment and knowing your why behind it. Again, phone lines are open. We're live, 979-59-MONEY. That is 979-596-6639. We're up against a break, but when we come back, we had a caller last hour. The call dropped, but we gathered enough information. It's around how do I bring down this tax bogey? Because I recognized about a $600,000 gain. We'll talk about that when we come back.
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25: 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North 805 before Adams Avenue, right lane blocked with this accident. You're stopping back at the 15. South 5 Harbor Drive, Oceanside, crash right shoulder. You are slow all the way back into Orange County. Travel time, San Clemente to Del Mar, 1 hour 45 minutes. West 94th to 5, a crash in the 3 left lanes. You hit the brakes at home. Also, that West 94 connector to the South 15 is blocked with this crash. 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I'm Mark Zegan, Coco Traffic.
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0: 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And we would love to get you coordinated so we can start getting some answers or some strategies in place for you. Speaking of strategies, we had a phone call at the last hour. The connection was a little spotty, so unfortunately we couldn't get it on air. However, our producer Josh was able to glean some information, so I think we can put together some of the puzzle pieces here. So it was a caller out of Portland. The question was in regards to a DAF, otherwise known as a donor-advised fund, and how to potentially utilize that to his advantage because he was going to experience a $600,000 capital gain in this year. Okay, this is not too uncommon. When we talk about years where, you know, maybe it was a highly appreciated piece of real estate. Maybe it was, you know, the list could go on. Maybe it was a highly appreciated stock. Maybe it was multiple pieces of real estate. Maybe he sold his business and he's recognizing that gain. But we're going to assume that that $600,000 is not going to be in the form of income. It's going to be in the form of a capital gain. And I think it's important to know, not Now, I don't want to go too far deep down the tax wormhole here, but it's really because. But I do think these concepts are important to know because, and I don't even want to say this for most individuals, but yeah, basically your biggest headwind, your biggest expense that you will have against your outgoing cash flow, like meaning you make money through various sources, and then your money's going out. And some of that money is going to pay for your mortgage. Some of it's going to pay for your gas. Some of it's going to pay for clothes. Like, it pay for a vacation. We get it. But the biggest number that you'll run into over your lifetime is taxes.
1: Oh, for sure.
0: It's just a part of the gig. So when we look at these, when we look at this categorization of how your income is taxed, it's important to note because you have what's called gross income. And you could refer to it as adjusted gross income, modified adjusted gross income. I won't get into the specifics of that, but basically the difference between AGI and MAGI is MAGI adds back some of those tax-free items that you would get. They add it back into MAGI. So your MAGI could, in fact, be higher or lower. But bottom line is you have your gross income. What amounts to your gross income is, well, did you make wages? Like, do you have a job? Does your spouse have a job? Do you have Social Security? Do you have rental property income? Do you have dividend income from, do you have dividend income from an investment? Those items will be subject to your ordinary income rates and perhaps your state income tax, meaning not all of your sources of income that are included in your gross income are going to be taxed the same. You have some sources of income that are going to be taxed at ordinary income rates, and then you're going to have some levels of income that are going to be taxed at capital gains rates. And capital gains, or capital losses for that matter, that's going to be subject to either short-term or long-term capital gains rates, and that is going to be subject to either 0%, 15%, or 20%, okay? So we just want to make sure we understand how is the income received, what taxes it's subject to. Then we can look at, okay, what options are available to decrease said tax bogey? And I think we're going to be able to cover some of this and some of that because we've got another caller that I want to dive into. So we have John calling out of Ventura, California. John, what can we do for you?
8: Yes. I appreciate your show, guys. And I was wondering how do and what maybe are some ideas that you guys might have about tax arbitrage and how companies could benefit from this and the employees could benefit from a tax arbitrage.
0: Maybe dive in a little bit deeper, John. When you say tax arbitrage, like what are the things that come to mind for you? And it doesn't need to be in the form of a said strategy, but just like the sentiment across that.
8: There are different programs that are offered to companies for tax incentives through tax arbitrage that companies aren't taking advantage of. And some companies do, but some companies don't. And so if more companies were to get a hold of somebody like yourself that understood this, they could help with the overall income to each employee as well as with their overall money back to the company on an annual basis.
0: Oh, John, 100%. I agree with you. I mean, and that landscape of, you know, whether we want to call it tax arbitrage or tax savings, when you are a business, I mean, and it could be a larger business with multiple employees. It could be a C corp, it could be an S corp, or it could be maybe just a partnership, or maybe it's a smaller business where it's two spouses that own the business that have a few employees. I mean, what you're talking about, that really applies to all these types of businesses. And if you think about this on a simplified level, in my opinion, is that if you save on taxes, that means that it is more money in your pocket to do what with? Well, then when you're looking at the business, maybe that's going to be in the form of increasing employee wages. Maybe that's going to be in the form of more research and development expenses to grow said business. Maybe it's going to be in the form of expanding. Maybe it's going to be buying another building or enter into another building. Meaning the options that are then available are, they just grow so tremendously. So, but what it really comes down to is what tax options and what tax strategies or what tax arbitrage is available. And if there's one thing that, you know, I will say this, like the tax's tail can only wag the dog so much. Like me, not every decision can be made of just saying, how can I save just, save money in taxes? Cause sometimes the time, the energy, the resources that are used, sometimes that actually translates into negligible tax savings. And sometimes it could be small moves that have a much greater impact from a tax standpoint. So, again, I'm a huge fan of the sentiment that you're bringing across, but it really comes down to like the answer depends on the business, what it's into, like how is it structured? Because I'll say this, like one thing is for the per the big beautiful bill, there's several tax saving provisions, and one of the biggest ones for small businesses is the return of that, meaning 100% bonus depreciation. In most cases, if you buy certain qualifying assets, like let's remove the business. Let's just look at a single family rental. You buy a single family rental and that will be on a depreciation schedule. So even though you are getting, let's say, a certain dollar amount as far as economic impact to your household, doesn't mean that all of that's going to be subject to taxes because you get that depreciation benefit. Well, for small businesses, if it's a qualifying business asset, you can immediately deduct 100% of that cost in 1 year versus doing that over several years. And that could apply to new and used equipment. You can do, there's 179 deductions. You have immediate R&D research and experimental costs that you can recognize in 1 year. So again, I'm a huge fan of tax triage. We got to take a break. We'll be right back.
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17: I'm Paul Stevens. State Democratic Committee folks in Maine selecting Troy Jackson to run for the U.S. Senate. The former Republican state senator replaces primary winner Graham Platner, who stepped down over sexual assault allegations that he denies. The Justice Department suing the state of Colorado for giving in-state tuition assistance to undocumented immigrants.
24: It's up to each state to decide who is a Coloradan, who's a Texan, who's an Oklahoman. Of course, it's up to the United States of America to decide who's an American, but there's a big difference there, right? Like, you have to be in Colorado 6 months and a day, and then you have to pay taxes in Colorado.
17: And that's Governor Jared Polis telling Fox News under those terms, the students qualify as state residents. The U.S. carrying out nearly 2 weeks of airstrikes in Iran. President Trump saying they'll continue until Iran is serious about a peace deal. 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
25: 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As crash is clearing north 805 before Adams Avenue, only minor slowing behind the former accident scene. West 94 to 15, that crash has cleared. Still, though, the West 94 connector to the South 15 remains blocked. South 5 Harbor Drive, Oceanside, crash off to the right shoulder, slowing all the way back into Orange County through Camp Pendleton, hour 45 minutes, San Clemente to Del Mar. 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I'm Mark Zegan, Coco Traffic.
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0: And welcome back to The Real Money Pros. We are live. Phone lines are open. And the text line is open as well. Feel free to send us a text message. Or if you want to get on air, ask us some questions. Maybe you got a mess. Maybe you got some ideas, some thoughts, some questions. You want to change the topic? Fair game. 979-59-MONEY. That is 979-596-6639. John, certainly appreciate the call. I mean, and when you talk about this idea of like, hey, should businesses and how can businesses benefit from tax arbitrage? And, you know, the term arbitrage, I just look at it as like, hey, like how can businesses be cognizant or aware of the tax savings that are available to them and to make them more efficient? And then more efficient, that could translate into my mind of just giving so much more flexibility to the business. Maybe it gives them the ability to hire more employees. Maybe it gives them the ability to expand or, you know, whatever the case is, right? Or maybe it's more beneficial to the business owner. And it all just comes down to like how, you know, the business owners, how is the business structured? But, you know, Nick, you and I were talking during the break. It's like, yeah, we love that idea. That's how, I mean, many small business owners that we work with, I mean, 9 times out of 10, we're going to find some cool tax savings ideas that'll even come in the first meeting. Like, Nick, you were mentioning even just going to an S-Corp filing.
1: Yeah, I mean, like, do you want to recognize all of your income as W-2 wages, or do you want to have, you know, have some of your income, basically the taxes on it cut in half because you're not paying all of the Social Security and FICA on it? I mean, that kind of sounds nice to a lot of business owners when they're like, wait a minute, I don't have to recognize everything as W-2? No, you don't have to recognize everything as W-2. So, I mean, that's an example of it. I think the other thing that you can do is, like, I think you have to ask yourself, though, like, depending upon the type of business that you have, whatever widgets you build, sell, or, you know, whatever, like, how is it geographically? Or if you're just within, like, one state operating, you know, say you're a remodeler and you have a remodeling company in the state of Oregon, probably not a lot of other tax arbitrage you can do other than, like, is your business structured correctly? You know what I'm saying? It's
0: yeah.
1: Not like you have a multi-state company where your headquarters is here, but most of your revenue's made there, you know, yada, yada.
0: Well, I mean, so many things hit the headlines, too, of these huge corporations, these trillion-dollar companies, and it's like, they don't pay their fair share. And it's like, I mean, if you really looked at it. But, I mean, a lot of those tax savings provisions or those little carve-outs in our tax code that really benefit, I mean, they're there for companies. I mean, they are. I will say, in my experience, the most lateral movements you can make as far as tax planning is when you are self-employed, you own a business, maybe you directly or via a partnership. And I kind of want to bring this up because I have a client, and this is what we talked about a lot, this in the first hour of like selling said business, like how you're building the equity and how you can look at that through a potential sale. I have a client who's self-employed, makes good income, but he's kind of at the point. He's like, I got nothing to sell. He's like, I think he probably could, but at least in his eyes, he's not treating his business as far as building this mass amount of equity. I mean, it's basically him. He's providing a service. He's got maybe one or two employees. They provide a service. They make a good, they all make good income. But he set it up to where he understands that, okay, if at the end, when this is all said and done, he's relatively young. So he's still probably got a couple decades at least, to be able to operate his business, and things could change. You never know. But in his case, it's just, hey, like he doesn't need a building. He doesn't need a bunch of equipment. Like he's just providing a service because he's an expert in what he does and he's got a few employees. So him understanding that the odds of him having some big liquidity event to then supplement his retirement through a business sale, the odds of that are pretty slim. So we have to then say, okay, we need to start deferring money to prepare yourself, just like as if you were a W-2 employee.
1: It's like, sure.
0: Which is great. You're making, I worked with a number of W-2 employees who they crush it. They do all the right things. They do the delayed gratification. They have the cash flow plan, the goals-based plan. They have the savings plan. They have the investment plan. All of it coordinates together. So when they eventually pull the corporate cord, cut the corporate cord, they're sailing off into the sunset. They're extremely happy. They're calm. Money is not a source of stress. It's a source of peace, of really enjoying now that they have this time left to not being bogged down by clocking in, right? So in this case, yeah, self-employed. And then we bring it back to John of like these tax efficiencies. That's when you can look at, okay, how do we set up these employer plans? Either maybe it's a SEP IRA, which is basically a pension that you're setting up for yourself, even though it operates like a lot like an IRA, stands for Simplified Employer Pension. Maybe you do a simple IRA because you have employees and you don't want to deal with the high cost of running a traditional 401k when you have employees. Oh, I don't have employees. It's just me and maybe it's my spouse and the rest are 1099 contractors. Great. Let's look at doing what's called individual/solo 401ks. It gives you all the cool provisions of a normal 401k, but it's not as cost prohibitive because you don't need these other parties involved because the maintenance and compliance is just a bit of a beast to manage. Maybe you're looking at doing a cash balance plan. Cash balance plan can coordinate with your 401k, which allows you to do it in a significant amount of pre-tax dollars on top of your normal 401k contributions. Well, that's great. I'm doing all that, but I can't put any money in a Roth because I make too much money. Oh, did you know that you can structure your 401k in a way? Now, I'm painting with broad brushstrokes here, but again, a lot of times you can structure your 401k that will allow you to do what's called the mega backdoor Roths, meaning you can put more money in your 401k. You're not only subject to the employee deferral limits into a 401k when you're self-employed. You could do a contribution as employee, but remember, you're the business owner, so maybe you can do a profit share contribution from the company into the 401k. And then there's another categorization of money that you could potentially put in your 401k, again, if it's structured right, where you can do what's called after-tax dollars. Now, you don't get a tax benefit on that, but you can convert those after-tax dollars into a Roth IRA.

0: scratching the surface of things that arguably should be considered and should be looked at when you are when you're self-employed. So again, John, appreciate the call. Phone lines are open, 979-59-MONEY. You can send us a text message, 979-596-6639. I want to bring it back to that other caller that we were talking about before John called. So really the sentiment, what we're getting behind is, they had a question around a donor advised fund and how that can be used to offset the $600,000 capital gain that they would recognize this year. We don't know what that capital gain was received from because the connection broke. But what I was explaining is that it's important to understand that how you receive your income is going to determine how it's actually going to flow through on your tax return, which means how is it actually going to be taxed. We want to dial that in. And then once that's dialed in, then we can look at tax savings opportunities. This caller brought up a DAF, aka a donor advised fund.
1: Right. So what is a donor advised fund? How does it work? Well, basically, if you're very charitable minded and you're looking for a tax deduction, it is an investment account that you are contributing to. Say you've got highly appreciated stock, or you want to put cash in it, but you want to fund this account. Once that stock or that cash is in that account, you control the account, but you no longer benefit from it. And that's an important distinction.
0: And when we say donor advised fund, like, I know that could sound kind of like, oh, donor advised, like I have to establish a fund. It's not that complicated. Like,
1: No.
0: It's almost as simple as opening up like a traditional IRA or a Roth IRA. It really is just an account.
1: It's an account. It's an account. The title is fund, but it really is simply an account. So you're, let's just say you've got 600,000, like let's say it's an individual stock, and if you were to sell that individual stock, you're going to recognize a $600,000 capital gain, right? But if you donate that stock into your donor advised fund, which is simply an investment account that you are donating to, you control it, but now you're no longer benefiting it. The immediate benefit of contributing to this donor advised fund is the immediate tax deduction for you. Right. So if that asset was valued at $600,000, you've got that deduction that you're putting into that fund. Now, once it's in that fund, you can liquidate that position. So you don't want to hold that individual stock any longer. What you want to do is sell that stock. Now you're not recognizing that $600,000 capital gain because you donated it into this fund, but you're charitably minded and you want to create $600,000 of cash, or then reinvest it and then use it to fund multiple charities if you're charitably minded. I mean, it can be your local humane society. It can be whatever, as long as it's, qualifying.
0: Tied to a church?
1: Yeah, 501c3. But that you have control of where the money goes to benefit charities, but you're just no longer benefiting from that account personally once you get that tax deduction. It's really simple and easy to set up and do.
0: Easy to maintain, easy to structure, and there are significant tax benefits with that under the assumption. And that assumption we're going to talk about when we come back. Stay with us.
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3: 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A crash north 805 before Adams, pretty much clear. Still some slow traffic left over in that area. Not too much to worry about. South 5 Oceanside Harbor Drive. That crash right shoulder still slow all the way back into Orange County. About 1 hour 45 minutes from San Clemente to Del Mar. West 94 connector to the South 15 remains blocked. Earlier crash

0: West 94 at the 15th has cleared. Southbound 63 slowing through Balboa Park. That's Comic-Con traffic. 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I'm Mark Zegan, Coco Traffic.
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7: 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We're here to guide, not sell. We are a sponsor-driven program, so we'd appreciate you checking out those sponsors. So, Nick, you and I were talking about that, the question. The gist of it is, person called the program. They're going to recognize about a $600,000 capital gain this year, and they were looking at a donor advised fund as a way to potentially offset the tax bogey. Okay, let's look at these through a couple different lenses. One of which is, yes, a donor advised fund, which again is just an account that you use for your charitable gifting. It's kind of similar to where if you just did a cash donation to a charity, but instead of just doing it to all these charities or this and that, you can sometimes, I mean, you could look at through like this. You could front load your charitable gifting for a very long time, mm-hmm. meaning in 1 year. So the year that you actually do the contribution into the donor advised fund, it's going to act as if you did a contribution to that charity directly, right? So you, when the money goes into the donor advised fund, that's where you get the tax benefit. Now you have the money in that donor advised fund, which you can use immediately or in the future to then do your contributions to these 501c3s. So if you ties to your church or your Humane Society or whatever the case is, in theory, that would be your charitable gifting designated account.
8: Right. And inside that account, you can make investments, you can grow that money, and it doesn't matter how much you're growing those investments in there, because you're distributing non-taxable charitable donations to all of these organizations that you want to support. So it's a great way for you to get an immediate tax benefit with the potential to carry over in subsequent years.
7: So a couple important things to note with a donor advised fund or a donor advised fund account. I think I want to start using that account at the end of it, right?
8: It's helpful.
7: So if you do a cash donation, meaning if you just move just cash directly into that donor advised fund, you can deduct up to 60% of your AGI. So now let's imagine a scenario where if you did a contribution in 2026 to a donor advised fund, just of cash, just a transfer from your savings account into the donor advised fund. And the amount that you put in there was more than 60% of your AGI in that year. Well, you could think in your mind, well, I put more money in there than I could actually deduct. That wasn't very smart. No, not the case. Because that deduction, if you have money left over or above and beyond that 60%, like let's imagine you did a cash contribution and ended up being 100% of your AGI. Like you made your AGI was 100 grand and you put 100 grand into the donor advised fund. Well, only 60,000 is going to be able to be deducted off of that first year. That remaining 40,000, that'll carry over into the next year. And generally, you can carry forward those deductions for 5 years. So you're okay, meaning you're okay to fund above and beyond that 60% if you're doing cash. Now we talk about appreciated long-term securities. So this is a strategy that Nick, you and I have used for a lot of our clients who are charitable minded. Is if you have a highly appreciated stock, you can basically donate the stock, the fair market value of that stock, into that donor advised fund. So whatever the fair market value is, you get that deduction up to 30% of your AGI. So it drops in half. So just to be clear, you don't get this experience, you get 30%, but you don't pay capital gains on that stock sale. So that's some tax efficiency there. But if we bring it back to this caller, the call drops, so we couldn't really dive into the situation. Yes, on an island on its own. If you're running into a large capital gain in 2026, can you use a donor advised fund to help reduce the taxes that would normally be owed on recognizing that capital gain? The answer is yes. Okay. Now, how much? Well, it just depends on all your other income sources and actually how you're funding it. Okay. So there's that piece. But we also got to really look at the underlying objective here. I have a number of clients who are extremely charitable minded. And when I say charity, like I'm saying like legitimate 501c3s, like meaning they hold that as like their top priority as far as their funding goals, that they want to do this donation, that donation to these various places. Donor advised fund makes a lot of sense because you're already doing those that charitable gifting. Let's just find a more efficient way to do that where you get a better impact from a tax standpoint. Which again, if you kind of look at this holistically, the more money you're saving on taxes, theoretically, gives you more money to fund your charitable endeavors.
9: Correct.
7: Okay? So there's that being said. Because you could say, well, the money's going to the charity, so why don't I do all this fancy work just to save taxes on it? Well, that's the reason why, if you really wanted to look at it. But would I suggest you do the donor advised fund? Well, if you're not charitable minded, or if like you're like, you know, I'll ask this question a lot. I'm like, are you charitable minded for you know, prospective clients? Like, you know, yeah, I mean, I'll do maybe a couple thousand, you know, or maybe a few $100, like, you know, for a few places. But I mean, by no means is it like the top priority.
9: In other words, it's not really moving the needle.
7: It's not really moving the needle. So in this case, I mean, hey, if you're already doing significant contributions, or you're looking at your contributions as a percentage of your income, whatever method, whatever kind of approach you take, then yeah, the donor advised fund account should not be slept on. But if you're not, if that is not a high priority for you, then why would you take cash or an appreciated security, put it into a fund? I mean, especially a high dollar amount, if you're talking about offsetting a $600,000 gain, if you put a significant dollar amount into a donor advised fund, you just might be overfunding an account that's not, again, Nick, to your point, moving the needle.
9: Right. So then in that scenario, all right, I'm not charitably minded. I'm looking for other ways to lower my taxable income, but, and maybe the scenario is, but I also like, I still need income. I still need benefit from this account, from this investment vehicle. Maybe what you need to consider is a charitable remainder trust. You open up a charitable remainder trust, you fund it. You can possibly defer some immediate capital gains. You can use it to create a steady supplemental income stream for yourself. Okay. The trust can take whatever has been, put inside that highly appreciated stock, cash, whatever. It can make tax-free moves with those assets, meaning selling it, reinvesting into different positions, all right? And on an annual basis, a certain percentage of that income being generated or of the growth being generated is coming out of that trust to you as an additional source of retirement income.
7: Yeah, the correct, I mean, again, not knowing a lot of information on the situation, that crux could make a lot of sense. And and the reason why I bring that up is because I would argue it gives you a little bit more flexibility. Because, Nick, to your point, when you put that money in that donor advised fund account, I mean, it's there. I mean, it's there. Like, you can't be like, oh, I changed my mind and now I want it to be, I want to start taking some income off of it. What the CRUT allows you to do, this charitable remainder trust, is it does have that charitable component on it, but you as the donor, or I guess, you know, the creator of that trust, to be clear, it's irrevocable, so you can't have control over it. Like, you can't just unwind it. There's some rules that you need to pay attention to and make sure you're getting the right advice. You're working with a competent estate planning attorney to make sure that it is covering all your boxes as far as the... You want to make sure it's all set up legit. But then as far as the actual functionality and maintenance of it, it's not too complicated. You can still donate a highly appreciated stock, avoid the capital gain. You still get the benefit of the tax benefit of the charitable contribution. And then the big benefit is income off of that. You can draw that off to your benefit. So a little bit more flexibility and a little bit more dynamic than the donor advised fund. But again, both of these are options. So, I mean, it's a great question. And it's a question that should be had. If you recognize a large capital gain, that's great. You recognized it.
9: Good for you.
7: It's not about what you earn. It's about what you keep. So the idea of finding these various strategies is let's keep more money in your pocket, but let's make sure that money is not earmarked for something that doesn't benefit you. We got to take a break. We are coming up ready for hour three. Stay with us.
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4: LeBron believes he'll make the Sixers a championship team after his move to Philadelphia on a two-year, $8 million deal. The Chiefs and the medical staff clearing Patrick Mahomes for training camp, coming back from left knee surgery. Meanwhile, the Dodgers beat the Mets 4-2, win number 66. Kyle Tucker with a two-run homer. Yankees blank the Phils 1-0. Paul Goldschmidt, home run in the fourth. I'm Trey Bender.
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7: Standoff. I'm Paul Stevens, Fox News. The U.S. and Iran both did not report any military strikes overnight. This for the first time in over 2 weeks after President Trump said that he is considering a massive attack in Tel Aviv. Our Steve Harrigan.
8: For 13 nights in a row here, CENTCOM would usually make an announcement sometime after 2 a.m. local time that strikes were underway last night for the first time. That simply did not happen. There's been a lot of talk in recent days from President Trump about a possible massive attack on Iran. But President Trump also making clear he's keeping all options open. Now, there was some military activity in the Gulf of Oman. A merchant ship tried to break through the U.S. naval blockade. It was warned four times before U.S. forces hit it and disabled that ship.
7: And the president says the U.S. is, quote, locked and loaded. Ukraine President Volodymyr Zelensky warning that North Korea is going to step up its involvement in Russia's war with Ukraine.
9: Russia wants to bring in 30,000 more North Korean troops as the Kremlin continues its invasion of Ukraine. Ukrainian President Zelensky making that claim, saying that Russian efforts have been underway since June to get those North Korean troops into the conflict. Under a mutual defense agreement between the two countries, Pyongyang sent 14,000 soldiers to fight alongside Russian forces in the Kursk region in 2024 after a Ukrainian incursion into the area. Meanwhile, President Zelensky is expected to meet with President Trump in Washington early next week. Jill Nato, Fox News.
7: And Reuters reports that Zelensky says Russian satellite surveillance is being used by Moscow to help Tehran direct strikes in the Middle East. Former Maine State Senator Troy Jackson winning the Democratic Party nomination to challenge Republican Senator Susan Collins in next year's midterm elections. 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
10: A 27-year-old motorist was arrested on suspicion of drunken driving for allegedly driving through a red light in Rancho Bernardo and striking a 41-year-old man riding an electric scooter. The man on the scooter was left with eminently life-threatening injuries. The 41-year-old was riding the scooter northbound on Camino del Norte when he was hit just before 10 last night. The average price of a gallon of self-serve regular gasoline in San Diego County rose for the 11th consecutive day today. It's up nearly 3.5 cents to $5.71. The average per gallon price has risen more than 26.5 cents over the past 11 days. Cogo's updated weather is partly cloudy today. Highs up to 80 degrees along the coast, upper 80s for the inland and valley areas. I'm Sharon Reardon on San Diego's breaking news station, News Radio 600 Cogo, live on the iHeartRadio app.
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0: Listen as Clay Travis and Buck Sexton recap another week of exposing hypocrisy and fight to protect our freedom. This is Clay Travis and Buck Sexton. Sound off.
1: Welcome, everybody, to the Clay and Buck Radio Greatness Underway. Also podcasting and streaming on YouTube, I might add. A lot of things happening. Hey, everybody in YouTube world. And some of you have realized that we talk to you live on that stream. We jump in and out and say hello. It's a great place to give commentary running in real time as we bring the news to you like 11th straight night here of strikes. U.S. forces completed airstrikes, degrading Iranian military capabilities. We'll give you the updates on this. This is an ongoing story. There's not a huge amount of day-to-day change other than it's a bit of a it's a attrition situation. It is how long can they take punishment before they change their negotiating posture? And we shall see how that goes. Trump also approved a U.S.-Saudi civil nuclear deal, Clay, giving everyone a sense of how close and cozy ties are becoming between our government and the Saudi royal family. Discuss that. We've got a lot of things today that are in the mix. A bunch of things Trump said. More on the New Jersey voter errors. Remember, Clay, these are errors that never happen. And then after we're all shouted at that they never happen and we have proof, no, they happen. Then they say, okay, well, we promise this is the only time it has happened, to which a lot of us say, not so fast. So we shall have that discussion for sure. And then some great stuff from our friend, Representative Brandon Gill. A lot of things to hit. But I think we should start, because we will have some fun with this one. We talked yesterday about Zohran Mamdani, who is the Democrat getting the most attention of anyone in America right now on the left, on the hard left in particular. Zohran Mamdani saying that he is investigating ways to arrest a foreign head of state for crimes under the ICC. And Clay and I looked at each other, and I don't even have a law degree. Clay does. And we're like, but he has no statutory authority to do anything even close to this. And I would argue if he did do something close to this, he would be infringing upon federal authorities in ways that could get him criminally in trouble. But here is Mamdani last night giving a little speech about this. Cut five. Play it.
2: As I've said, I agree with the ICC. The Benjamin Netanyahu should be arrested and tried for his crimes, as I do for anyone else charged by the ICC. My administration has reviewed every avenue available under applicable law to determine whether New York City could execute the International Criminal Court's arrest warrant if Benjamin Netanyahu came here. It is clear that we do not have the independent legal authority to enforce this warrant. The federal government, however, does, and I call on them to join the ICC and execute this warrant. And I want to be equally clear. Benjamin Netanyahu is not welcome in New York City.
1: Clay, backing off, but saying some very nasty, and I might add, completely untrue things about Benjamin Netanyahu, the Prime Minister of Israel.
3: Okay, two things that I think are important here. First of all, any first-year law student in America could tell you that a mayor cannot arrest in the United States a foreign dignitary and hold him accountable for international criminal rights law. Okay? Mamdani said in the campaign, I'm going to do it, right? He campaigned on arresting Benjamin Netanyahu. We told you that he didn't have the legal authority to do it. I suspect, Buck, that someone inside the Trump administration reached out to his team and said, hey, if you do this, you will actually be the one who is violating American law, and you will be arrested, and we will prosecute you to the full extent of the law. And then Mamdani has decided that he's going to back up. Second, and I think this is really important, there has been a calculated and I think highly successful campaign to try to turn Israel into the bad guy, particularly as it pertains to young people in this country. And they say, oh, Israel makes every decision in America. And they say, oh, Israel is dictating all of American politics. Look at what AIPAC spends, everything else. If Jewish voters in the United States and if Israel in general had real strong control over United States politics, do you think, Buck, that they might not allow someone who genuinely detests, I do believe this, Israel and, frankly, Jewish people and is anti-Semitic. I believe Mamdani and his wife have given us quite strong evidence that that's the case. Don't you think that given that New York City, as you well know, having grown up there, which has the largest per capita population of Jewish people in America, I think that's accurate. I think I'm correct in that. Don't you think they would at least have the political wherewithal to elect someone in the city where they have the largest population that didn't hate them? And yet Israel and the Jewish voters in the United States is so impotent in many ways when it comes to picking elected officials that they can't even get a New York City mayor who doesn't hate them. I will point out, Mamdani didn't go, Buck, to the Jewish Day Parade. You may know what it's officially called. They have all the different ethnic groups have parades. I think he went to 20 other different ethnic group parades, and he became the first New York City mayor not to go to the Jewish parade, the Israeli parade, whatever it is, the ethnic parade, since the 1960s, I believe. So this guy has told us what he is and what he believes, and I do think that a lot of young people out there in particular need to understand that they're being sold a bill of goods by people who support Mamdani and beyond, that Israel is somehow this great corrupting force of immense power in the United States. It's just not true.
1: But he's not really even leaning in here in the speech that he gave, which there's also part of this. It's like, why is a mayor? Now, he did all of this for the attention, to be clear. He did the little video because he wants attention. His supporters love this. He threatened. We said it yesterday. So you can go back and rewind the tape. He wasn't going to arrest Netanyahu. But even making noises about it is so beyond the pale and would be so such an egregious abuse of, well, really, it's his lack of authority to do so as the mayor of a city in America that it was going to get attention. So it was supposed to be inflammatory. But I have to tell you, Clay, he's not just talking about Israeli influence. And when they say Israeli, they mean Jewish. Okay, they use these terms as synonyms. They're not worried about Arab-Israeli influence in America. They're talking about Jewish influence. But he started to say some things that were just grotesque. I mean, he's saying that that Israel is intentionally targeting children, that Israel is blowing up children, he said something about neonatal hospitals, destroying intentionally neonatal hospitals. The record on this is very clear. First of all, Gaza and the Palestinians started this war. That's just a fact. They wanted a war. When you do what they did on October 7th, you are inviting a war. It is like on 9/11. No one is going to make a persuasive case. Oh, but your policies in the past we disagree with. You come in, you run planes into our buildings. We're coming after you. You do what they did on October 7th to the Israelis. They're going after them. Full stop. That's what any nation, any group of people would do. But Clay, the Palestinians wouldn't even give up. I mean, the Gazans wouldn't even give up the hostages that they took to stop the conflict. And they hide, like the psychotic cowards they are, military bunkers and weapons. And that's all a war crime. Putting your missiles and putting your rockets under a hospital so that you can keep firing them at civilian areas, that is itself a war crime. But Mamdani doesn't talk about that. Mamdani doesn't talk about who started the war. Mamdani doesn't talk about the fact that there are 1.7 million Gazans, and the claim is that 60,000 of them have died. Israel could have leveled the whole place and killed every single one of them. Why are 1.65 million, give or take, Gazans still alive if genocide was actually what they wanted? It's just all lies, man. I mean, this is what's, and it's not enough to just say he's an idiot and it's, because he's tapping into something that we all know is there, which is a rise, not just on the left, but also on the right, in some corners of the right, of lies about the state of Israel as a means of attacking Jews by proxy. That's what's really going on here.
3: Yeah, look, I just think it's so important because in the wake of Charlie Kirk's death, I believe there has been a very calculated and frankly intelligent, from a media perspective, calculated decision to try to turn Israel into the bad guy. And I believe they went into a lot of young people who were consuming Charlie Kirk's content, young men, and they were able to target them on the TikToks and the Instagrams of the world. And they have convinced them of the fact that Israel is actually the bad guy in this war. And a lot of these young kids have bought into it. And I would just point out that Mamdani is leaning into this in a big way. The entire Democrat Party is now fractured on the question of, do you support Israel or Hamas, Palestine, however you want to classify the other side? They just had a vote in the House of Representatives, and it split basically 100-100 in the Democrat Party. And I think Mamdani's argument that Israel is the bad guy is going to take over as the predominant opinion in the Democrat Party going forward. And I think, by the way, the political ramifications of this, leaving aside the moral, the political ramifications of this are, Buck, I don't think that Josh Shapiro, who is Jewish and a very successful Democrat governor of Pennsylvania, I don't think he's nominatable as a Jewish person. I don't think that the governor of Illinois right now, J.B. Pritzker, is also Jewish. I don't think that he is capable of getting the nomination. I think there is such a profoundly anti-Jewish, anti-Semitic element of the Democrat Party that I think it may end up costing them John Fetterman, who is strongly committed to Israel here. And so I think it's important to recognize the realignment here. And Buck, I would say this, and we reached out to our friend Carol Markowitz to see if she could come on, because I think she's done a great job talking about this. I think a lot of Jewish voting Democrats, a lot of them may not be particularly religious in nature, but they are Jewish. I think a lot of them are having a, if they are paying attention, the Democrat Party that they grew up with no longer exists. And you can see this in the data in your hometown in New York City. The ratings for Fox News have skyrocketed among Jewish viewers because MSNBC and CNN have largely turned into anti-Jewish networks. And as a result, people are going and watching Fox News now. A lot of people, they're very popular in the Jewish delis in New York City now, which you wouldn't have anticipated in 2004 or 1994 when Fox News launched.
1: Well, you are never going to have a Democrat Party that will condemn non-white Democrats, so black and brown Democrats primarily, for attacking Jews as anti-Semitic. It's just not going to happen. They're going to be allowed to keep saying what they're saying in the Democrats. So if it bothers, it doesn't really bother Bernie Sanders because he's a communist first and Jewish second. You have to remember that. He figures, we'll sort it out later. Let's just have a communist take over. And then they'll be fine with my Jewishness, or that's a secondary issue for him. For a lot of other American Jews, though, they see what's going on. They say, no, I'm not making that bargain. I'm not going to assume that the anti-Semitic brown and black Democrats like the Rashida Tlaibs, et cetera, will want to be friends and everything will be fine as long as we're trying to achieve communism together. So they're not sold on that, which is the smart position, I might add, historically and at present. But the Mamdani thing, man, this guy, he's tapping into something. Look, he's the new AOC is really what's gone on. AOC has actually moved a little bit more into the Democrat establishment column, because I think she's going to be in the conversation, yes, certainly for president. She is old enough. She's 36 or 37 now. So she could be at least a candidate, you know, by constitution. So now Mamdani is the guy, and this is why you have these radical left influencers and these other people hanging out with him. And for anybody who wants to ignore this stuff, remember, they don't care if they're that popular. They just want to find ways to achieve power. And once they have power, they'll enforce their will upon you. They're not actually looking for a mandate, everybody. The commies are never looking for a mandate. They're looking for a fist with which to pound you. Keep that in mind.
3: We're actually somewhat fortunate that Mamdani is not eligible to be the Democrat nominee for president, because Buck, I think he would win the nomination, and I think he would be a highly valuable and credible and articulate version of far left communism that a lot of young people would be susceptible to. I think, honestly, we're lucky that he can't run, because I think he's far more.
1: He honestly skilled. Reminds me a lot of, he reminds me of Vivek, if Vivek became a radical left-wing communist. I mean, they have sort of a similar public persona, how they handle things, very slick, very good on their feet. So he's like Kami Vivek in a sense. I mean, there's definitely a, you know, some, and look, Vivek is very, he's running for Ohio governor as a Republican. He's very slick, very good on his feet, very smooth talking. So, you know, this works is the point. In the media environment where we have clips going viral on TikTok and other things, if you happen to be glib and quick on your feet, very potent. It's a very potent.
3: Smile, man. Don't underrate the ability to smile while gutting people. I'm telling you, it doesn't translate as when you smile, when you say something. That's the one advice I think Trump could have. If Trump has a great sense of humor, if you could subtly alter Trump a little bit, if he leaned into humor a bit more, I think he would be an even more effective politician than he is now. If he smiled some more, because he looks so stern all the time, it works on social, man. And y'all are going to say, oh, hey, cosmetics is a huge part of how you get elected. And Mamdani is good at it, even if his arguments are all wrong.
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3: 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Welcome back in. We will dive into some of this New Jersey revelations. In particular, Buck, this is the part that jumped out at me. We know that 400 illegal voters, that is people who were not citizens, voted in races that we know of. Shouldn't we immediately have all of those people deported? Shouldn't we be tracking them down? Theoretically, if they're registered to vote, we know exactly where they live. Assuming that they're registered to vote lawfully, you have to give a license in order to be registered somewhere. I want all these guys, I'm guessing most of them are guys, but gals too, perp walked immediately and taken on planes and taken out of the country.
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25: As Iran-backed militants in Yemen attack ships in the Red Sea, helping push oil prices higher. And the U.S. and Iran, however, held off on attacks overnight.
26: For 13 nights in a row, U.S. forces targeted military positions inside Iran. Last night, quiet for the first time in those 2 weeks. President Trump has talked repeatedly over the last few days about consideration of a possible massive attack on Iran. But the president made sure to say all options for the U.S. still on the table.
25: Fox's Steve Harrigan from Tel Aviv. Belgium authorities arrest a Canadian intern at NATO on suspicion of spying. Officials say NATO security services flagged suspicious activity involving the female Canadian citizen who is originally from China. America's listening to Fox News.
0: 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At West 94 connector to the South 15 remains closed after an earlier accident. Down the coastline, plenty of traffic as you leave San Clemente. Barcelona Road down to the 78, 1 hour 25 minutes. San Clemente to Del Mar. Number 5 at Cristinitos and Camp Pendleton, a crash into the Center Divide. South 15 slowing through Temecula. I'm Mark Zegan, Go Traffic.
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1: Welcome back in here to Clay and Buck Show. There's something that keeps happening year in and year out when it comes to voter fraud, discussions, debates, policy decisions. Republicans say our role, and Trump is saying this a lot, our voter rolls are a mess. There's a lot of ways that the system has either flaws or is open to frauds, and we should do something about it. And the standard line you get from Democrats, and this has been going on for as long as I've been talking about this stuff, so, and even longer than that, the standard line from Democrats, Clay, is always, that doesn't happen. That's, why are you saying this? That's just racist. Racist? Well, voter ID is racist? Having only citizens on the voter rolls is racist? Well, what's, it's like when they call you a fascist. It's just bad. I don't like you. It has nothing to do with the actual conduct or the argument or anything else. It's just, it's their attack phrase of choice. But then this problem always happens, Clay. They'll say no one cheats in elections, and then somebody will get indicted for cheating in an election, right? Somebody will actually get in hot water for breaking the laws in some congressional race or something else. Okay, fine. It happens. It doesn't happen that often. This is the wash, rinse, repeat of voter fraud discussions without even getting into 2020 talk necessarily. Just, this is just the reality of it all the time. So Trump gave this speech about, the problems with our election integrity. And sure enough, there was a lot of hemming and hawing about how all this is, he's just making up these numbers and everything else. Okay, but then just one state comes forward and says, we've got a problem. We actually have thousands of people who are not American citizens, who are, in fact, registered to vote in U.S. federal elections, which is a problem. And you even have over at CNN, he's still there. Jake Tapper, still doing his thing. Cut 7, listen to Mr. Fake Tapper.
2: Mikey, Cheryl, the governor of New Jersey, yes, made this announcement today, a surprising announcement. Nearly 400 non-citizens voted in New Jersey elections as a result of what she calls a serious software error. Governor Cheryl posted this quote, quote, as the Trump administration tries to weaponize elections for political gain, I am ensuring we protect our elections. She goes on to say the difference is simple. When we find a problem, we don't hide it, deny it, or invent conspiracies. We investigate it, we fix it, and we tell the public. I have to say, though, for Democrats, I'm not saying that the Save America, the Save Act is going to pass, but this is not good for Democrats' argument that there's no such thing as undocumented immigrants voting.
1: Yeah, there's no, because that is their, the claim is it doesn't happen, period, full stop. They don't vote in elections. And also there's not widespread non-citizen registration, which would obviously make voting a whole lot easier. Well, the registration thing is clearly a problem. That took them a couple of days to have to admit.
3: President Trump said last week that we know 278,000 people who are not eligible are on voter rolls just based on reviewing 4 states. New Jersey now comes out. I'm guessing, Buck, that somebody had this information and was going to write about it. That's the only reason why I can think why Mikey Sherrill would come out. I was reading the review or the write-up about this in the New York Times this morning. I read it so you don't have to. And what did they say, going to your point, Buck? They said, yes, 6,600 people were illegally registered, and also 400 illegal voters cast ballots, but that's a tiny percentage overall. And this doesn't matter in the grand scheme of elections. Buck, Arizona had their primary last night. The current Secretary of State in Arizona, I believe, won her race by 250-ish votes. 400 illegal voters could have swung that election in Arizona. And do you think there might be 400 illegal voters in Arizona? I do. And it reminds me a lot of what we hear all the time. It actually reminds me a lot of the trans argument. I'm going to get into that a little bit on the women in sports because Sophie Cunningham has spoken out about that. But, Buck, what it reminds me of is they always say, well, it's not that big of a deal. Okay, why don't we solve it? You and me, like if my son, like think about this in your own, I have 3 boys. If one of them gets a D, Thankfully, to my knowledge, I don't think it's happened. But if one of them gets a D in a class and they otherwise get A and B's, how well would you take your son or your grandson saying, well,

0: people walk by. That's not a small number of people, and it's just a canary in a coal mine. There's way more of them.
1: So, but now we're going to get into, and I can't remember if you, Clay and I have a lot of conversations off the air, and then there's the on the air. So remember when I started talking to you about how a lot of the people who are non-citizens who are registered speak almost no English, which is its own problem, by the way. They're at the DMV. There are clerical errors that happen. They're going to claim that if the box was checked, they didn't check the box, or there was a, you know, this is, you get into I know no one wants to hear this right now, but this is the truth. You're going to get into the innards of the bureaucracy, and that's going to be the fallback for why these people are, you know, why this is a problem and all the rest of it. And so I don't know that you're not going to get perp walks here, Clay, because they're not going to be considered a immediate, like, top of the deportation list. Like, we're still trying to get rapists and murderers deported out of the country. That's still happening right now that we know of. There are people that are really, really bad hombres.
0: Let me stop you there for a minute. I agree with that. But even if a judge says you can't do this, shining a bright light on the fact that people are legally voting and judges are protecting them from being deported politically, I think would be helpful.
1: But you are skipping a step with the illegally voting versus illegally registering. These are illegally registering. We're talking about the whatever, how many thousands?
0: 6,600. But I'm going straight to the 400. If you voted, you should know you're not a citizen. I think this is where I say it should be a strict liability offense. If you vote and you're not a citizen, you should immediately be found guilty because it's obvious if you did it. Now, Buck, here's the other thing. Do we find out, because I think this is what actually is going on, do we find out that these 400 voters may have had no idea they voted and somebody got their name and got a ballot in their name and this was part of a vote harvesting process where you're getting hundreds of ballots sent to one apartment building or one public housing unit, and one person is filling them out. This could be just the tip of the iceberg. I want to know how these votes were cast. Were they in person? I bet they weren't. Did they request a ballot? Is there evidence of how did these 400 illegals actually vote? Should be an incredibly important investigation, because 400 is not an insubstantial number, but I bet you unpeel that onion, I bet you're going to start to find out there are a lot more of these illegal votes connected to those 400.
1: And to the point you made about how we're supposed to just think that this is fine, or that it's not important enough to focus on. This is another thing that Democrats do.
0: Oh yeah.
1: It's not happening. Phase one. Phase two, why do you care so much? You see this with the trans stuff all the time. It's not happening.
0: That's what I see all the time.
1: Yeah, it's not happening. Oh, it is happening. Why do you care so much? This is the next thing, the most dishonest, sort of most disingenuous debate tactics imaginable. But when you have a crappy position, you got to figure out something to distract people. Here is Scott Jennings on CNN having this argument with Abby Phillips on her show about voter fraud. And this issue of the scale of it comes up. This is cut 10, guys. Play it, please.
2: What's your definition of widespread, by the way? Is it 1%? Is it 2%?
3: I don't know. More than 100? I think it's a big problem. What's yours?
4: What's your tolerance for this?
2: Hold on. This is not about tolerance. This is about, is it widespread, or is it something that is relatively rare?
4: You're pounding him over the word widespread. I just would ask you, Scott, what is your tolerance for any fraud at all?
2: Is it widespread?
4: Absolutely. Over 6,000 people.
2: What is your bar for widespread?
4: My bar is I want no tolerance. Okay. I have zero tolerance.
2: So what is your tolerance for American citizens?
4: By the way, this isn't the only place this is happening.
2: What is your tolerance for American citizens whose valid voter registrations are invalidated by incorrect databases? What's your tolerance for that?
4: I don't have tolerance for any mistakes in the electoral system.
1: So here they're arguing about how much this is happening. Interesting. Democrats say, oh, but somebody could have their vote canceled out because they're not registered. By the way, there's also a lot of places where you can do like same day attestation if you show up. But there's actual safeguards against that, which don't ever get brought up, meaning that if you are a citizen and for some reason there's an issue, you are allowed to show up. And I think you sign some. It depends where you are. But here, why can't we all just be on the same page then? Let's just clean this up all across the board.

0: I actually think for Scott Jennings, who does a really good job having to fight back against, you did this before at CNN, like you're the, what's the line again? The guy who comes in and is supposed to take the fall.
1: Clay Pigeon. You're Clay Pigeon. You're supposed to just get like a little orange circle near, blown away.
0: Here's my answer on that question. What is widespread? Is murder widespread? Not really. When you consider there's 350 million Americans and there's somewhere, I believe the number is around 20,000 murders a year, your odds of being murdered is very rare. What's your tolerance for murder?
1: Are ICE involved shootings widespread? There have been two of them. There's 360 million people in the country.
0: Or back in the day were when they were actually, before everybody had body cameras, and we now see that virtually every police shooting is 100% justified. Were police shootings of black individuals widespread? Like, the media constantly focuses on things that are very rare. I mean, I would say they had a person at the reflecting pool, CNN did. Remember this? Like, live reporting from the reflecting pool about the algae issue. Again, the power of the media is to decide what they want to talk about because it crystallizes oftentimes the narrative and turns conversations. So, any illegal voter that is casting an illegal ballot is a really big deal. And I would say, again, this is why I think the perp walk would make sense. 400 people all walking by in a line. There's a lot of people that are illegally voting. And again, I think it's a pinprick of what's actually taking place. And I want to know what kind of ballots these 400 cast. What ballots did they cast? I bet a lot of these were mail. I bet that what you're going to find out, one reason why so many of these voter registration drives going through the DMV is because then Democrats get access to home addresses and they can send ballots. And how do we ever know who actually fills out a mail ballot? You don't. I guarantee you there are people out there filling out hundreds of these ballots. Buck, do you remember in 2020? When Joe Biden got 81 million votes in the safest and most secure election in the history of the world, according to the media, do you remember how many of those ballots only had a president pick? Huge numbers of them. Huge numbers of them. Why would you go through the trouble of requesting a ballot and only fill out the president? Nothing else on the whole ballot. Well, you might do that if you were trying to fill out as many of them as you possibly could, as rapidly as you possibly could, because otherwise filling out the whole ballot would take a bunch of time, several minutes, if you go through and you have to scroll through all of them and everything else. Again, I just think this is the tip of the iceberg. I love that we have these 400 that we've now caught. I want to know more about their ballots. Who did they vote for? How did they get registered? We know through DMV. How did they get their ballots? How did they cast their ballots? This is, I think, something that is very, very significant to Chase.
2: Looking for normal in a crazy world? Clay and Buck have your back.
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0: Move on, but the heartache and terror do not in different parts of Israel. Iran and its terrorist proxies continue to plan their next attacks on Israel, but Israel's IDF is not only defending their people, but they're also standing on the front lines against terror that threatens their entire region.
1: Even when the news crews leave, the International Fellowship of Christians and Jews remain. 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Widowed earlier this year and living alone, she was trapped inside by the blast. Thankfully, she was not injured, but she remains displaced. Like you and me, she doesn't want to leave and abandon her home.
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12: There's a heat advisory for the Coastal Strip and Inland Valley, and this continues through Monday. It's around 83 degrees, warm and humid, with a mix of sun and clouds. And over in the foothills, it's around 94 to 99.
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15: 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President Trump's latest, ranging from 10 to 12.5%, took effect at midnight, replacing the previous ones.
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0: Welcome back in, Clay and Buck. Let's have some fun with this going forward. New Hampshire poll just came out, Buck. And it's not going to be a surprise. Vance and Rubio are at the top of the New Hampshire polls, as you would expect on the Republican side. Not a lot of drama there. There's a new leader, according to this poll in New Hampshire, Buck. AOC is now up top of the line in New Hampshire. Let me hit you with some of this data. I know it's a little bit early, but I'm telling y'all, as soon as we get to January of 27, the midterm is going to happen and people are going to be like, oh, whatever, you know, turn the page. They're going to impeach Trump. They're going to do whatever they're going to do. Nobody's going to care. And it's going to immediately turn to Iowa, New Hampshire. Remember, big story, Democrats still have to pick what is going to be the first state for them. Last cycle, it was South Carolina. New Hampshire, AOC 1, Mayor Pete 2, Mark Kelly, Arizona Senator. Could he be the bland white guy that is attractive to Democrats, the Trojan horse, as it were, Buck, that they use like they did Biden?
1: Yeah, Biden without the dementia and the military cred, so that's good.
0: Gavin Newsom collapsing. I really think as people spend time with Gavin Newsom, they like him less.
1: He's just waiting for his moment, Clay, all right? He's out there getting sun on his face, wind in his hair in Malibu. Gavin's going to make a comeback.
0: Bernie, who probably wouldn't run and you would think would endorse AOC. I mean, Bernie's 84, 85, whatever the heck he is now. And then Kamala. So Kamala's not going to do well with white voters. She never has. Where is the first primary going to be? If it's South Carolina again, Kamala wins in a landslide, that primary.
1: I think this is going to be the most interesting Democrat primary we have seen since Barack Obama became Hillary Clinton's worst nightmare. I really do believe that. I think it's going to be really fun to watch and analyze and talk about. So I'm looking forward to that. Because we have an embarrassment of riches on the right. Too many good people that could step in. You know, that's a whole other thing. On the left, it's going to be like a giant melee of clowns.
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8: Guaranteed human. Ukraine? I'm Carmen Roberts, Fox News. Iran is accusing Ukraine of attacking an Iranian commercial vessel in the Caspian Sea, killing one sailor and injuring another. Reuters reports that Tehran called the incident an act of aggression and vowed to defend its national interest and security. Ukraine says its forces were targeting a Russian warship and vessels that were carrying Iran-linked military cargo. Meantime, the U.S. and Iran avoided fighting last night for the first time in 2 weeks.
9: For 13 nights in a row, U.S. forces targeted military positions inside Iran last night, quiet for the first time in those 2 weeks. President Trump has talked repeatedly over the last few days about consideration of a possible massive attack on Iran, but the president made sure to say all options for the U.S. still on the table.
10: And we can take that to a much higher level if we want to. You know, we're prepared to do that. As you know, we're locked and loaded.
9: Things not completely quiet. Some military activity on the Gulf of Oman. A merchant ship tried to run the U.S. blockade of Iran's naval ports. It was warned 4 times and then disabled by the U.S. military.
8: Fox's Steve Harrigan in Tel Aviv. Maine Democrats select Troy Jackson as their nominee to face U.S. Senator Susan Collins in November. He told delegates,
11: "And we all have eyes. We can see what's happening. We can see our paychecks and the bills that we have. And we know that we are getting screwed. And we also know who's to blame. And I'm running to change that."
8: Maine had to choose a new candidate after Graham Blattner dropped out following sexual assault allegations. And a fourth firefighter dies after last month's deadly wildfire burnover near the Colorado-Utah border. Federal officials say 43-year-old Nathan Matthews died yesterday from his injuries nearly 1 month after he and his crew were trapped by fast-moving flames. The fire killed 3 crew members at the scene. 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
12: A woman who defrauded customers of her Fallbrook-based Porsche restoration and resale business was sentenced yesterday to 1 year and 9 months in prison. 38-year-old Andrea Doherty pleaded guilty to 3 counts of wire fraud for taking more than $827,000 from customers of her father's business, CPR Classic, following his 2021 death. Drones are banned during Comic-Con in San Diego. Jack Cronin with more.
13: The FBI and the FAA are enforcing a ban on drones during the convention in place till 7 p.m. Sunday. Restrictions cover a 1 nautical mile radius that includes the convention center, the gas lamp, Seaport Village, and the Coronado Bridge.
12: KOGO's updated weather is partly cloudy today. Highs up to 80 degrees along the coast. Upper 80s for the inland and valley areas. Heat advisory in effect until 8 Monday night. I'm Sharon Reardon on San Diego's Breaking News Station, News Radio 600 KOGO, live on the iHeartRadio app.
14: 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Very slow down that coastline. It's been like that all day on the South 5. Hitting the brakes after Barcelona Road into Oceanside and Lee 78. South 15 also a slow and go through Temecula. South 163 Comic-Con traffic there into downtown from Mission Valley. 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

0: Listen as Clay Travis and Buck Sexton recap another week of exposing hypocrisy and fight to protect our freedom. This is Clay Travis and Buck Sexton. Sound off.
1: Clay and Buck, by the way, primary yesterday in Arizona. I think I said off the top, but congrats to the Republican nominee, Andy Biggs, and also to former NFL kicker who has been on this program a few times, Jay Feely, for winning those nominations. I'm sure we will talk to those guys soon. The nominee in the Georgia Senate race, Mike Collins, going to join us at the bottom of this hour and in the third hour of the program, Tennessee Congressman Andy Ogles. As voting has begun in the Tennessee primary race, I said I was going to go yesterday. I'm going to try to go today. I promise I'm going to get my early ballot in soon. We were talking about the New Hampshire primary poll that is out and its overall impact. We were also talking about the 400 illegal voters that are out there that we know of for certain in New Jersey who cast ballots illegally after at least 6,600 illegals were registered to vote. Sophia is a Vanderbilt rising junior, I believe. She has been interning some with the program here, and she is monitoring the comments on our YouTube page, which I encourage all of you to go subscribe to and check out. You can watch all 3 hours of the YouTube version of this show on video now, live at the Clay and Buck. If you go click the live tab when you sign up for Clay and Buck, we want as many of you to be able to experience this, and we are waving at you right now, saying hello, and we appreciate you watching us. One of you in the comments, which was very funny, said, at my grandmother's funeral about 5 years ago, my uncle joked the only thing she was afraid of in death is that it would be the first time she had ever voted Democrat. That is very funny. As funeral eulogy humor goes, that is very well
2: said. That's not even a dad joke. That's a granddad joke.
1: Granddad joke. Good comment there from Etruscan Roar.
2: Can I tell for our commenters also? I told my friends yesterday when I was playing paddle, which I've now become a pretty avid paddle player.
1: Is it paddle or paddle, or is there a difference between
2: this? There's a feud underway about this. Okay. If you're one of the cool kids, apparently you call it paddle, but paddle is catching on in some places here to separate it from paddle tennis, which is a different thing. So it's a little confusing. So it's a little bit of football, soccer, you know, tomato.
1: Is this
2: tomato
1: a little bit like kite surfing? Is this like you and John Kerry kite surfing? Is this a super elite? How would you define? Because I don't know anybody. I don't think who has played.
2: I'm sounding about as American and masculine as a guy wearing a pink neoprene suit. I'm not gonna lie. Paddle's pretty fancy pants kind of stuff these days. But it's catching on. But I was playing yesterday, and I told some of them, because I kept having to, I actually have to wear a hat because my hair keeps coming down in my eyes. And I said, well, one of our commenters said that I look like his great aunt Barbara. And they all started laughing, and they're like, yeah, you do. It's time for a haircut. So I'll have you know, tomorrow I will be a shorn sheep. It will
1: you'll
2: all be
1: have
2: gone.
1: Your hip,
2: you will miss
1: you'll
2: it.
1: Have your hip Miami haircut where you'll look
2: yeah.
1: like, that was my 15-year-old saw the haircut, and he was like, oh, that's Buck
2: yeah.
1: got an awesome haircut.
2: I go into these Cuban guys. I have no, we don't really talk much, which I love, by the way. I love just going in there and like the professionals do what they do. And it's great. They give me a little cup of espresso that is rocket fuel, I will tell you. And then there's usually like Buena Vista Social Club playing in the background. And, yeah, they're talking in Spanish. They're probably saying this guy's head is huge. Why does he let it get to Aunt Barbara level hair? But it looks good at the end.
1: It reminds me, I think we were out to dinner with our Good Ranchers crew. In New York City, and I believe it was Ben, who is the Good Ranchers founder, after like, first of all, the dinner went like 9 hours. I don't know how that happened, but it was like a never-ending dinner. And after about the third hour of the dinner, he leaned over to me and he said, how old is Buck? Because he could be anywhere between 25 and 55. And I have no earthly idea. which I thought was really, really, I think it was Ben. I'm going to give Ben from Good Ranchers credit for that line. But I thought it was very funny. We had, you know, at that point we were a couple of drinks in and he was like, I was sitting next to him and you were a couple seats away, I think. And I just, I remember laughing. I think, but yes, that was,
2: the when haircut, you know, at some point as a guy, you go from like, wanting to look a little older because the gravitas to being, I think, happy that your youthful visage is continuing on. I don't know if it's 40 or 50 or 60, but at some point, people telling you you look young stops being a hindrance and starts feeling like an asset.
1: Oh, yeah. I mean, you early on, you want to be the guy with the ID who can get the beer. Right. You want to be the guy who's not going to be questioned. I remember when we moved into our freshman dorm, there was one guy there and everybody thought he was a dad, like one of the dads moving in. He was 18. But everybody was like, oh, that guy, there's no way that guy's 18. I mean, he looks like he's 43. Like everybody thought he was a dad. And so he was like, everybody's like, oh man, he's going to be able to go buy beer, get anything he wants. That guy probably is like 96 now. It's probably not aged well. Somebody might say the same about me. All right, Buck, I wanted to give a positive story, and then we're going to take some of these calls. We got some interesting callers reacting to the story coming out of New Jersey. Yesterday evening, as I was getting ready to watch Disclosure Day, which is now available on streaming, you know, the Spielberg Alien movie. Have you seen this?
2: I have a review of a family member who saw it, which I will hold back until you tell me what you thought, Mr. Clark.
1: I mean, look, it was, I will say, I like the fact that these, I'm going to sound like you now. I like the fact that some of these movies come out so quickly that I can watch them at home for $19. And I don't know, Disclosure Day has only been out, I think, for a couple of months. So it didn't take very long to go from theater to me being able to buy it from home. I would give it I thought it was very interesting. I thought it was a bit too long. It was about 2.5 hours. And I thought that it was not as good as it could have been. I would probably give it a 6.5 to a 7. Like I didn't feel bad about watching it. So I'm glad I watched it, but I wouldn't watch it again.
2: So Clay, when it comes to movie reviews, is the opposite of grade inflation. I'm just letting you all know this. So if he gives it a 6.5, back in Realityville, it's like a 3. Okay, which means this movie is total trash. He's very nice, Clay Travis, about the movie.
1: I enjoyed it. It's 2.5 hours. I wouldn't have chosen to not have watched it. So I would give it a 6.5 or a 7.
2: A movie that you, unless you tell me a movie is like a 9 or better, there's zero chance that I would like it. And I will tell you, my brother Mason, whom you know very well and is one of our co-founders of Crockett Coffee, he lasted 1 hour in the theaters and couldn't get
1: through. He left in the middle of the movie.
2: He bailed mid-movie. He thought it was so bad, which is, that's pretty bold. I've only done that a few times.
1: Yeah, I never leave early. I thought it was 2.5 hours. You could have cut 30 minutes out of it and you could have tightened it up and a lot of things didn't add up correctly. But I didn't think it was awful. So this is what I was reading last night, right before I watched Disclosure Day. ESPN did a huge, ESPN.com did a huge profile of Sophie Cunningham. Now, some of you are going to know Sophie Cunningham. She's an attractive blonde basketball teammate of Caitlin Clark. And she really got famous when she just wrecked one of the women who had been fouling Caitlin Clark aggressively on a breakaway layup, and it turned into kind of a brawl. She's since gone famous for the point thing, which is actually very funny. I'm sure many of you have seen the meme of her pointing at another player.
2: It helps that she's
1: player.
2: Very conventionally attractive. That helps in her whole brand situation.
1: Here is the profile. I actually encourage you to read it at ESPN.com. It's pretty well done as these things go. Here's the paragraph I was reading. You say she's a MAGA Barbie, as some corners of the internet have taken to call her. Projection, she says she'll weigh in, and this is where it's significant. She weighed in on how to protect women's sports because she's in that world and feels qualified to speak to that world. Bravery is rare in sports, right? Where you actually are willing to say something that might be perceived as somewhat controversial. So I want to give credit to Sophie Cunningham for this. I got a lot of negative feedback about me hating trans. I'm like, I never once said that. I think I'm here to extend love. But I also think with that love is truth, being honest. And I want to protect young girls in a locker room or young girls in sport who shouldn't have to go against biological men. This counts as bravery, Buck, because I believe Sophie Cunningham is the first current female pro athlete to come out and say, hey, men, I can't believe this is considered controversial, but men shouldn't be able to compete against women and men shouldn't be in women's locker rooms. I do think this is significant. For one, congratulations, Sophie Cunningham, for being brave enough to say it. I think you should all out there listening to us right now, if you got little girls, go buy a Sophie Cunningham shirt. Go buy a Sophie Cunningham jersey. I think when people speak truth and they're going to get attacked, and she's already getting attacked by the crazy trans people out there, I think we out there as sane members of the community have an obligation, I would argue, to support her. So I'll say that. But culturally, Buck, I think this is significant. Yesterday, ESPN fired this guy, Ryan Clark, who's probably the biggest race-baiting clown that they have paid millions of dollars to for years. Far left-winger, regularly has attacked Trump, attacked Charlie Kirk on the air. Like, pretty nasty guy, without a lot of depth to his political analysis. No surprise there. But they fired him yesterday, or Monday. Leaked the news to OutKick, by the way, to some of our writers there, which I thought was significant. But then the next day, Buck, they published this not awful profile of Sophie Cunningham and include the fact that she's opposed to women's sports, to men being able to play in women's sports. I think that's a significant cultural shift. I think ESPN has been so woke for so long that you're starting to see some of these green shoots of sanity emerging. I don't think they would have run this article 2 years ago. And if they ran it, I think they would have cut out that quote. So I think this is a big deal. And I hate to even have to say it's a big deal for a female pro sport athlete to be speaking common sense. But I think most of them agree with her. And we've heard a lot about Megan Rapinoe saying, oh, men should be able to play women's sports. There's been a lot of people speaking out on the flip side. I think this is a big win. And I think Sophie Cunningham is going to become even more of a cultural force. And I think that's good if you believe something that's pretty basic. Women's sports should be played by women.
3: And I think Clay doesn't hate the fact that she's like a leggy blonde who, you know, just saying.
1: Look, I will say this.
3: Clay calls balls and strikes, and he doesn't hate that she's not ugly. I'm here observing, just like the rest of you.
1: The AOC may get elected president, sadly. Maybe a Democrat nominee and has a political career, largely, I think, because she's an attractive politician. JFK back in the day did, too. I think the fact that Sophie Cunningham is an attractive blonde certainly increases her appeal. But the fact that she's sane and normal, I think, is going to take it to a totally different level. And, Buck, look, I think a big part of this is people want to have role models in athletics for their daughters. And there's a lot of dads out there listening to us right now and a lot of granddads out there listening to us right now, moms and grandmas too, that are taking their little girls at 5 years old up early in the morning to go swim or to go play soccer or to go play softball or whatever the sport they're pursuing is. It's a lot of effort. My son, my 15-year-old, is playing football right now. He has to be at the school every morning for practice at 6 a.m. right now. My wife is getting up super early to get him there. If he's competing against people who are cheating, then I think that is a significant deal. If I had a daughter and there was some boy showing up dominating in the sport, I'm going to be honest with you, I would lose my mind. The fact that this has been allowed to happen anywhere is bonkers to me.
3: Totally agree on that.
1: And they want a role model, and now they got one. And I think what you'll see is when you are brave enough to speak truth, other people follow once you have taken the slings and arrows of condemnation for being willing to say it. So good for her.
0: Looking for normal in a crazy world? Clay and Buck have your back.
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0: Welcome back in here to Clay and Buck. Brad in Texas wants to chat with us. Brad, you got an interesting background, buddy. Tell us what's going on here.
1: Hey, guys, thanks for having me on. Yeah, I and I'll be really quick here. Became Secretary of State in 2005. The first legislation I had introduced, passed, and signed was to require the use of paper ballots in Montana. That became really important in the election cycle of 2006. We had a tied House of Representatives, 50-50. The governor was a Democrat, and under Montana law, that meant control of the House went to the Democrats. So we had a tied House race in 2006. We took those paper ballots down to that district, sat around the table, and put each ballot in each stack until we were done. Three votes shifted to the Republican candidate, which shifted the control of the House of Representatives in Montana. So the point there is, obviously, voter fraud does not need to be rampant in order to have a huge impact. And then just real quickly, one other observation, and that is this, guys. Maintaining election integrity is absolutely critical, but what is even more important is for us to maintain the confidence that the American people have in the outcome of the process.
2: Amen. Thank you for the call, Buck. This is why one of the characteristics for conflict when it comes to warriors, when it comes to politics and everything else, it's not just impropriety, it's the appearance of impropriety. That's the legal standard. Why? Because if it starts to look like something is not on the up and up, the mere fact that people start to distrust it is a significant factor as well. This is why we've been hammering California's, I think, probably still counting votes from that primary. I don't think anybody could argue that the longer elections drag on and the more illegals we find who are casting ballots, again, 400 illegal voters that we know of in New Jersey, the less anyone can trust the outcome of any of these races.
0: This is why the Democrats usually end up just slinging insults on this stuff, because their argument is not sound.
2: Amen.
3: Common sense never sounded so good. Clay and Buck owning the airwaves.
2: The headlines move on, but the heartache and terror do not in different parts of Israel. Iran and its terrorist proxies continue to plan their next attacks on Israel, but Israel's IDF is not only defending their people, but they're also standing on the front lines against terror that threatens their entire region.
0: Even when the news crews leave, the International Fellowship of Christians and Jews remain. Every day they're on the ground providing life-saving aid. Near Israel's border with Lebanon, a Hezbollah drone recently struck the home of Yelena, an 84-year-old Jewish woman living in Israel. Widowed earlier this year and living alone, she was trapped inside by the blast. Thankfully, she was not injured, but she remains displaced. Like you and me, she doesn't want to leave and abandon her home.
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5: I'm Paul Stevens. Decision made. The Democratic committee members in the state of Maine selecting former state Senate member Troy Jackson to run for the U.S. Senate this November. Jackson was once a Republican, but now embraces progressivism and is backed by Vermont Senator Bernie Sanders. He, of course, replaces the primary winner, Graham Plattner, after sexual assault allegations forced him out of the race. He denies those allegations. Jackson will face longtime incumbent Republican Senator Susan Collins in the fall election. President Trump saying the U.S. will keep attacking Iran until it's serious about a peace deal.
6: And by the way, they are talking to us right now. They'd love to make a deal. I don't think they're ready to. I don't think it's time yet, but I'm willing to listen. but they cannot have a nuclear weapon.
5: The president last night at the rescheduled White House Correspondents' Dinner. 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
2: 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North 5 of the 163 accident blocking the middle lane. You're slow from the 94. Also, that westbound 94 transition to the North 5 is backing up because of this. Coming down the coastline, usual slowing. South 5 past the checkpoint into Oceanside and the 78. South 805 connector to the East 52 right lane is blocked with a stall. We also have the usual slow traffic downtown, of course, Comic-Con, with Harbor Drive closed in front of the convention center. I'm Mark Zegan, GoGo traffic.
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1: Welcome back in, Clay and Buck. We're rolling through the Wednesday edition of the program, and we are headed down to the state of Georgia, which is one of the big battleground states for control of the Senate. John Ossoff is the current sitting senator from Georgia. He is going to be running against Mike Collins, who is the nominee for Republicans. And let's start off with this. You're running against him in the Senate, and obviously this is going to be a huge battleground in Georgia where there's also going to be an open governor's race. So everybody in Georgia needs listening to us right now needs to make sure they're registered, ready to go out and vote. But do you feel a bit like you're being completely overlooked? Because every time I see Ossoff's name mentioned now, Representative Collins, it's not about the fact that he has the Senate race coming up. It's whether he's going to be the Democrat nominee for president in 2028, but he's got a race in Georgia right now. Do you feel a little bit disrespected when you see that, like they're overlooking you?
2: No, that's fine. I don't mind that in one bit. But you know what the real thing is here. This is the number one race in the country to flip. I mean, you're talking about somebody, I guess they can talk about him running for president all they want. But this guy's never been over 50% in the state of Georgia. So he's got a lot of work to do in Georgia, and we're going to make sure that we point out and that we keep his feet to the fire on the differences between me and him, because there cannot be any clearer difference than two people that are running for the same position than what John Ossoff stands for and what I stand for. We're both one term. I've been one term in the House. He's been one term in the Senate. He's done absolutely nothing for the state of Georgia except make our life more expensive and less safe and left us worse off. Or you've got me at one term, U.S. House, who has delivered for the people of Georgia. I mean, I've gotten two pieces of legislation passed and signed into law by two presidents of different parties. Just good common sense legislation. And we can show that. And that's where you go and point out the differences. You know, he can talk about, or they can try to gene him up running for president all they want, and that's because they cannot talk about the real issues in the state of Georgia and just how bad he's made things.
3: Congressman Collins, appreciate you being with us. I am going to go out on a limb here and guess that Ossoff is getting a lot of help, a lot of dollars specifically from out of state. Do you have some sense of that? And how much of this is, you know, New York, Los Angeles, the big Democrat financial centers are pushing a Democrat candidate in the state of Georgia for people that, you know, I mean, they can't vote there, but they can give a lot of money to his PACs, et cetera.
2: Yeah, he only gets 18% of his money is coming out of Georgia. The rest of it, you're exactly right, is coming out of that far left activist crowd out of California, New York, these real blue states, these pro Hamas, these far left socialists, and they know that if they can feed him the money, and if, God forbid, they get him back in there, then you don't think they won't call that note, dude? And people of the state of Georgia don't think already that him voting not once but three times to let men play in girls' sports, they think that's crazy enough. Just if they were to get him back in there, just see what he would be doing. This guy's already got a voting record that is as far left as it can get. It doesn't represent the state of Georgia. It certainly doesn't represent the values of the people of Georgia. And so we certainly don't need to see what it would be like if they got him back into that seat.
1: We're talking with Mike Collins. He's the representative for the Senate race in Georgia for the Republican Party. John, to me, and I know Georgia pretty well because I've covered sports for a long time in Georgia. And by the way, I'm a big Braves fan, so they seem to be, I know not last night wasn't great, but they seem to be back on the winning trail a little bit for the second half of the season. John Ossoff has said that he thinks men should be able to play in women's sports. Boys should be able to play in girls' sports. That is absolutely insanely radical for representing a state of Georgia. For me, that alone is disqualifying. I hope you got a bunch of ads ready to roll of him endorsing that. Because, I mean, white, black, Asian, Hispanic, I don't know any men in America, really, certainly not any Georgians that agree with that.
2: Yeah. Yeah, you know, and that's what I said. It's not just once that he voted for it. He did that three times. He not only did that, but he co-sponsored the bill to allow men to use the women's restrooms. This guy's record is so far out of touch. He was the deciding vote on that disastrous Biden administration bill that led to all the inflation, your high prices on your fuel, your gas, your energy, and then turned around and when had the opportunity to correct that with some people call it the Big Beautiful Bill or the Working Families Tax Cut Plan that we put forth under the Trump administration that cut taxes, saved the families thousands of dollars a year, no tax on tips, no tax on overtime, no tax on your Social Security.

0: Georgia. And we like to think of it as red, but, you know, there's recent Senate races, unfortunately, have indicated otherwise. But the reality, it seems, is that with Ossoff, you get somebody who tries to charm just enough voters to stay in office, but votes along with the left 25 to 30% of the Democrat Party.
1: Oh, yeah. Yeah, you know, and a good example is that, you know, I've heard people down in South Georgia, oh, he came down here and talked a good game. He show sounded good. But then he went back up there and voted against the farm bill, which was sitting in the working families tax cut plan. So, yeah, he'll go talk, tell you whatever you want to hear. But when it gets down to it, you know, you don't have to take my word for it. You don't have to take his word for it. Just look at our voting records. Look at what we've been able to accomplish, because he's a one-term U.S. senator. He's been there almost 6 years. I'm just a one-term congressman. Look at what we've been able to do in the time that we've been up here and who we've actually been delivering for. That tells the story in itself, not just the fact that I come from a small business background. I've been in trucking all my life, just a good blue-collar, solid business. This guy's never had a real job in his life. He's never had a real job. He won't ever have to work in his life. And we've got the right story, we've got the right message, and we've got the right voting record that really reflects the state of Georgia. And in November, we'll make sure that we fire John Ossoff, and you're going to have the right U.S. senator up there to represent the people of the state of Georgia.
2: How can people help if they're listening right now? You're right. If you were to flip this seat, if Democrats were to lose this Georgia Senate seat, as they should, then there's no pathway whatsoever to them taking back control of the Senate. It becomes impossible. How can people help you?
1: Sure, they can help us out and go to MikeCollinsGA.com. Help us out financially. Help us out. Spread the word. Get out there on social media and back us up. Talk to folks. You know people in Georgia. We've been out there. You know, we just got through with a big primary and a runoff. So we've been out there. We're going to continue to stay out on the road making laps around the state of Georgia. I tell people it's kind of like NASCAR, man. We just out there making laps and letting people know really what's been going on in Washington, D.C. because so many people are busy. I mean, they've got lives to live and families and jobs and trying to make a living. And so we'll continue to get that message. You know, if you look at all the polling data that's ever been out there, I'm the only candidate that has been either tied with or in the margin of error, John Ossoff. And so we look forward to just pushing that message on out there and getting this thing across the finish line.
2: Amen. He's Mike Collins. It's a big race. It's an important race. Do everything you can, not only in Georgia, but elsewhere to help him get the dub. We appreciate the time, sir. Happy to help out as the campaign continues.
1: Thank you. Good talking to y'all.
2: Thank you. That's Mike Collins in Georgia. That race, a huge one. And they have an open governor's race, too. So there's going to be a big decision to be made in Georgia, along with Michigan. I would argue those two states are probably the two most important out there. In this midterm, when you look at open governor's races and Senate races as well.
3: Looking for normal in a crazy world? 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
2: Born on America's darkest day of September 11th, the Tunnel to the Towers Foundation has been helping America's heroes ever since. Heroes like United States Army Sergeant William McKenna. 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
0: Less than a year after returning from his final tour, William lost his life to T-cell lymphoma. He left behind his wife, Dina, and their two daughters. His widow, Dina, continues to fight tirelessly for veterans exposed to burn pits.
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10: There's a heat advisory for the coastal strip and inland valley, and this continues through Monday. It's around 84 degrees, warm and humid with a mix of sun and clouds. Over in the foothills, it's around 94 to 99.
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12: Welcome back in, Clay and Buck. Appreciate all of you hanging out with us. Buck, I haven't gone to see The Odyssey yet, but Elliot Page, a.k.a. Ellen Page, has done, in addition to playing a Greek soldier, by the way, not sure how many Greek soldiers I could have beaten in combat. Ellen Page, very confident that if you gave me a sword to fight against Ellen Page, I would have to be a substantial favorite in that battle, I think.
13: I'd put my money on you, buddy. I'd put my money on you.
12: I appreciate it. Elliot slash Ellen Page has a new nature documentary, and it's important for all of you to understand that animals can be non-binary and gender fluid too. Cut 23.
14: So it's a nature documentary that explores how, you know, what we were taught in biology class in terms of, you know, this gender and sex being this really binary thing in nature, men being the dominant, violent, aggressive ones, women being inferior and submissive and what have you. And just none of it's, literally none of it's true. It's a quaint little myth. Nature's so expansive. The gender binary, I mean, it just doesn't exist. I mean, gender, sex, it's a spectrum. And this documentary goes into all of this.
13: I mean, mentally ill blather
15: I would just point out that this is, don't ever be fooled by this. Don't ever allow this deception to work with any of you. The second they start to talk about, you know, frogs that can shift gender based upon the needs of the, you know, the species population at that time, or they start to talk about intersex human beings or any of this stuff, that's not what transgenderism is about. That's not what transgenderism, transgenderism is. I think I'm a woman. You have to say I'm a woman. I'll grow out my hair, maybe dye it purple, but I'll grow out my hair and wear women's clothing. And you have to say that I, this new woman, am exactly the same legally, culturally, and socially as a woman who has been a woman her entire life and was born a female, etc. That is transgenderism. It is not, oh, there's a species of ant that can, you know, change its gonads. If no, that has nothing to do with it. Just want to be very, because they'll do this sometimes. They'll be like, what about people who are intersex? Is that why we need to have bathrooms with guys going into girls' bathrooms? Because of the 0.001% of the population that is intersex? No.
12: That is crazy. I wanted you to hear it. I also, Buck, have another crazy take. This was from Congress yesterday. Jasmine Crockett, who is on her way out. She has been defeated. She is not going to be in Congress anymore. We may see her on The View soon. The View, by the way, cost-cutting measures in effect. They are restricting how much money the ladies have for their wardrobes. But Whoopi Goldberg is still being paid, according to the New York Post, mid seven figures, which would mean what? She's making $5-6 million a year for that awful show. Maybe Jasmine Crockett is going to be auditioning on The View soon. You might think that's crazy. I don't. I think she's going to move into television. Here she says, although she gets stumbling around and she can't really make the argument that she's trying to make, she says, if you watched the World Cup final, which, Buck, was the most watched sporting event on television other than the Super Bowl since the 1994 Winter Olympics, Nancy Kerrigan against Tanya Harding. So this World Cup, other than the Super Bowl, was the most watched sporting event ever. If you found yourself rooting for Argentina, well, you're racist. Cut 16.
16: The World Cup that captured the imaginations of the entire world when they saw all of these people of color that was playing for all these teams. And ultimately, if you recall, the last two teams, it was Argentina and Spain. And it seemed like the vast majority of the world was rooting for Argentina, or actually against Argentina, right? And why was that? Just give me an explanation if you could guess, if you'll just let them finish the answer.
17: Spain had the best team. Maybe that's why they were rooting for them.
16: There's also a racist history that
17: Mr.
16: exists.
17: Mr. Breyer.
12: So this is a real congressional hearing. I don't know if you'd heard that yet, Buck. And that is absolutely just utterly unbelievable.
15: Real question for you. If she got a seat on The View, would she be the most cognitively limited member of that table? I don't think so.
12: No, I think she would actually not be awful at it as View standard.
15: I think
12: show.
15: She'd be pretty good.
12: Yeah.
15: I think she'd be pretty honestly. Good on The View. I'll be honest with you. I think so. Probably pretty memorable.
12: But think about how crazy this is. Racist? Do you what? How many racists do you think are big fans of a Latin American soccer team? Do you think the KKK, like when they get together, they're like, oh, make sure we don't miss the Argentina game? I mean, this is all so crazy that you would end up in a position where they would even be attempting to argue this. But this is
15: she didn't even know
12: identity politics.
15: She didn't even know what she was trying to pretend she thought. She just wanted to say racism.
12: Amen. By the way, speaking of the way to go, go get some Crockett coffee. CrockettCoffee.com right now. Buck is drinking it. We've got a new mushroom blend. 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
26: I'm Paul Stevens, Fox News. The U.S. and Iran both did not report any military strikes overnight for the first time in over 2 weeks after the president said he was considering a major attack in Tel Aviv. Steve Harrigan fills us in.
27: For 13 nights in a row, U.S. forces targeted military positions inside Iran. Last night, quiet for the first time in those 2 weeks. President Trump has talked repeatedly over the last few days about consideration of a possible massive attack on Iran, but the president made sure to say all options for the U.S. still on the table. Things not completely quiet. Some military activity on the Gulf of Oman. A merchant ship tried to run the U.S. blockade of Iran's naval ports. It was warned four times and then disabled by the U.S. military.
26: And meantime, Maine Democrats have a new candidate in the race to unseat Republican Senate member Susan Collins at the party's nominating convention today. Former state Senate President Troy Jackson accepting that nomination, calling for a campaign focused on working families.
28: I'm running to protect Social Security and Medicare. They're not going to touch that. And give every worker the freedom to organize a union without intimidation or retaliation.
26: And Jackson will face Susan Collins in the midterm, setting up what's expected to be one of the nation's most closely watched U.S. Senate races. Authorities in Michigan, meantime, investigating possible foul play after eight people, including six kids, were found dead inside a burning home on Friday. Some of the victims suffering gunshot wounds as well. The Ottawa County Sheriff's Office launching a suspicious death investigation after responding to a house fire in Grand Haven Township that is west of Grand Rapids. 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
0: A 27-year-old motorist was arrested on suspicion of drunken driving for allegedly driving through a red light in Rancho Bernardo and striking a 41-year-old man riding an electric scooter, leaving him with imminently life-threatening injuries. The 41-year-old was riding the scooter northbound on Camino del Norte when he was hit just before 10 last night, according to the San Diego Police Department. The average price of a gallon of self-serve regular gasoline in San Diego County rose for the 11th consecutive day today. It's up nearly 3.5 cents to $5.71. The average per gallon price has risen more than 26.5 cents over the past 11 days. Kogo's updated weather, partly cloudy today with highs up to 80 degrees along the coast, upper 80s for the inland and valley areas. I'm Bill Herenda on San Diego's breaking news station, News Radio 600 Kogo, live on the iHeart Radio app.
1: 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That crash northbound with 163 clear. You're back up to speed there. Slowing down the coastline, though, plenty of it. South 5 past the checkpoint to the 78 in Oceanside. South 15 busy in the Temecula area. South 163 slowing from Mission Valley to downtown. That's Comic-Con traffic. West 8 Marina Boulevard, a little slow down to Mission Bay Drive. 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
9: 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Sound off.
10: Third hour, Clay and Buck, that's going right now. Thank you very much for being here with us. Covered a lot of ground today. Talked about the Mamdani Kami address to, well, anyone who wanted to watch about how he thinks that Benjamin Netanyahu is a terrorist and should be, or a war criminal. Well, really the same idea. And should be arrested, which is madness. He's not going to do that, of course, so the whole thing is just a stunt, but it is a stunt that has gotten a lot of attention. We also have some data from Harry Enten that I would like to get to, and we've talked about the voting situation and voter rolls having a number of people on them, thousands of people who are, in just the state of New Jersey, who are non-citizens. That's a problem. That's not good. But there's something I wanted to spend a few minutes on, which is Clay, Representative Brandon Gill out of Texas. He's doing some great stuff. I don't think he has a background as a lawyer or in law, but he's good at the cross-examination regardless. Is he? I don't think he's an attorney, but he has been doing...
12: That's a great question. He is very good at the cross-examinations.
10: Yeah, so he has been pushing on a number of issues with these congressional hearings, and this is one that I thought should get some attention here. There is still very much a lot of woke nonsense all throughout the culture, the government in America, that needs to be uprooted stem and branch. Is that right? Root and branch, not stem and branch, right? Is that?
12: I think you can say stem and branch too. I think both of those work.
10: All of it. How about we just go all of it? All of the above. We always take that stuff out. It's not good. Now, this was interesting. There were some questions that he asked. For example, one, and I don't think we have this one, but guys, if you could pull it. He asked if why they're selling Latina Power T-shirts in Smithsonian museums. It's a fair. It's like a fair question. Like, what? Why are we selling? Like, what is Latina Power? I mean, again, I don't. I'm not like, oh my gosh, Latina. But you know, would you sell Black Power T-shirts in the Smithsonian? Would you sell? Well, we all know they wouldn't sell white power t-shirts in this, right?
12: So would flip a lot of.
10: That would be a problem. Yeah. That would be a problem. So there's an awareness that there are some limits here. There are some levels. There's some propriety or lack thereof with all this. We all know that. And here he is asking about the Smithsonian, which is the Smithsonian National Museum of American History. He asked the director of the museum why the Smithsonian had listed politeness as part of, quote, white supremacy culture. Play 13.
11: Is it important to be polite?
13: Yes, sir.
11: It's also interesting because the same mass action toolkit that your organization has been promoting references politeness as a defining characteristic of white supremacy culture. Ma'am, are you a white supremacist?
13: No, sir.
11: You're not? Can you help me square why your organization says that being polite is part of being a white supremacist?
13: I'm not exactly familiar with that passage of the mass action toolkit.
10: Buck, I'm not familiar with that, but I think we know what he's talking about here.
12: Well, here it is. I pulled it up. At End Wokeness on Twitter posted this earlier today. Here is what the Smithsonian defined white supremacy as. Have you seen this full list? This is great. I think we may have talked about it a while back, but here are the things that white supremacy represents. According to the Smithsonian, which again, I think it's really important to mention, it's the Smithsonian. Like, it's the place where you should go to see the dress that someone wore at an inauguration. It's the place where you should go to see the ruby red slippers from Gone with the Wind. It's a place that should celebrate. It's on the National Mall. It should celebrate American exceptionalism, the greatest country that's ever existed in the history of the world. Many of our, I believe I'm correct in this, tons of taxpayer dollars go to support this for everyone. Okay, Buck, here is what white supremacy is, according to the Smithsonian. Individualism and self-reliance, white supremacy. Nuclear family structures, white supremacy. Rational, linear thinking, white supremacy. Work before you play, white supremacy. Plan for the future, white supremacy. Protect property, white supremacy. Avoid conflicts, white supremacy. Manage time, white supremacy. Be polite. All elements of white supremacy, according to the Smithsonian.
10: According to the Smithsonian, then, foundational and essential elements of a healthy and thriving civilization in the world today are white supremacy. And how, what does that say the Smithsonian is really saying?
12: Yeah. I mean, and I would just say we got a lot of Hispanic, Asian, Black listeners out there, people of a variety of different backgrounds. If you are a parent or a grandparent and you were trying to instill values in your child or your grandchild, individualism, self-reliance, yes, you would want that. Hopefully you would encourage your son or daughter. I say it every day. Get married, have kids. Have a nuclear family structure. That's a good thing. Rational, linear thinking. Good thing. Work before you play. Plan for the future. Protect property. Avoid conflict. Manage your time well. Be polite. This is just the foundation of any kind of success for any child of any ethnicity in the world. All of these are basic frameworks, I think, to be successful. The fact, I mean, if anything, I would be insulted if I were another race that all of these frameworks are being described, to your point, Buck, as indicative of whiteness as opposed to just indicativeness of behaviors that are likely to lead to success in life no matter where your background is beginning, right? I mean, this is crazy.
10: But the politeness, for example. Really? Politeness? Because the absence of politeness is rudeness. So other cultures celebrate rudeness, or rather, if you celebrate politeness, you are engaging in white supremacy. Now, you might say, well, what? This is in a taxpayer-funded,
12: theoretically nonpartisan,
10: museum
12: that everyone who is a citizen should be able to go to and feel better about the country. I think that's important. This isn't, you know, some privately supported crazy town independent museum. This is how, I think this is an important story, Buck, to your point, because it reflects the degree to which people with far left wing, frankly, communist worldviews who want to tear down the United States have managed to rise to power and take over the internal dynamics of so many of these organizations.
10: We have now the conversation about Latina power. And here it is. Representative Brandon Gill speaking again to the Smithsonian National Museum director about this issue. Play 29.
14: What is Latina power?
15: Latina power would be the forces derived from being a Latina.
14: Do you think that it's appropriate for the Smithsonian Institution to sell Latina power paraphernalia? Hats, mugs, other things that say Latina power?
15: I believe that the merchandise our store sells,
14: I'm asking you if it's appropriate,
15: tries to reflect the richness of the communities.
14: So your testimony is that it is appropriate?
15: Those are your words, sir.
14: I'm asking you, is it appropriate to sell Latina power paraphernalia? It's a yes or no question.
15: I don't have control over what is sold.
14: I'm asking you
15: stores.
14: If it's appropriate. I didn't ask you if you have control over it. Is
15: I
14: it appropriate?
15: Sir. Yeah.
14: Yes or no?
15: Again, we strive to represent all Americans and including.
14: Is it appropriate? Yes or no?
15: We strive to represent all Americans in our museums, including in our merchandise.
14: Is that right? My yes, time's sir. Up.
10: And is it polite when we talk about this? Are we supposed to do the Latina thing? Or do we just say
12: I
10: Latina?
12: It was Latinx. Oh, I thought it was Latinx.
10: That's a fair point. Why are we assuming gender here?
12: I mean,
10: we don't know. We don't know. It should be Latinx power.
12: Latinx power. That's where I, you know, I personally.
10: It's totally true.
12: I was deeply
10: it's
12: offended.
10: It's really upsetting. Really, I'm offended. I mean, I'm offended on their behalf, honestly, right now. On the Latinx community's behalf not Latinx.
12: I don't even think this is a microaggression. I think this
10: macro.
12: Is a macroaggression.
10: Yeah. Candidly. Yeah, we've gone macro. It's
12: very
10: sad.
12: Disappointed that we
10: Big
12: could
10: deal.
12: End up yeah. in this situation where we're showing so little respect to the Latinx community. I do think it would be funny. This is why I can never work. You know this. This is why I can never really work in a big organization, because when I see stupidity, I just want to be the person who raises their hand. They're like, hey, so we're going to do Latina Power t-shirts. And I would immediately get fired because I would say, yeah, that's a really good idea. We should make sure we get the White Power t-shirts ordered. We should make sure that we don't leave out anyone. Somebody signed off on this, right? And I wrote about this in one of my books. I mean, I do think this all this matters. People are going to say, okay, you see these girl power shirts everywhere. Girl power, girl power. Yay, girl power. That's fine. Okay, congratulations. You're female. My son, who has grown up, one of my sons, very based, as I think they would say, in the online culture, says, why can't we have boy power shirts? Now, he's funny. He's got me as a dad. He's also probably a little bit of a rabble-rouser at times in his intellectual pursuits. But if you had boy, this was in the front of Target. They sell girl power shirts everywhere. If you had a boy power shirt, people would lose their minds. In the same way that if you had a white, you know, power t-shirt or whatever the heck it was going to be. If you cannot apply the logo or the phrase across all ethnic groups, then it isn't actually appropriate to use for anyone. And look, I don't have a problem with people wanting to celebrate, whether they're boys, girls, white, black, Asian, Hispanic. I think, frankly, your gender and your ethnicity is one of the least interesting things about you, because you don't choose it, right? You're born that way. You're boy or girl, or you're white, black, Asian, Hispanic, whatever it is. But if you can't do it for everyone, then maybe it should be a little alarm bell going off that's saying, oh, maybe we shouldn't be involved in this. And how
16: you
12: much
16: would think so.
12: You would think at some point someone would actually raise this. But, Buck, what I do believe is this is how captured these organizations are, because I bet there are Smithsonian employees that agree with everything we're saying, and they make $75,000 or $80,000 a year, and they know if they ever said it in a public
16: meeting,
12: they would get fired, and their job's done.
10: I think I told you, I had a friend who, at the height of BLM at a top law firm in New York City, and he told me that he was at a meeting right after George Floyd and the whole thing, and they did this whole guys like, you know, we want to hear from everybody now, you know, it's a very intense time and the whole thing, and he said, okay, well, I just need to understand, why is it, by the way, he was non-white, he wasn't black, but he was non-white, that's you know, another part of this, I believe he was, well, I won't get into it, but he was non-white. And he said, I just need to understand why I'm told to effectively grade, if you will, the performance of black first year and second year associates differently, essentially on a sliding scale, than everybody else in this firm. Fired within a week. That was the environment. That was the environment you were in. So with this Smithsonian thing, if you're like Latina power, guys, I don't know if that's something we should sell. Yeah, maybe, you know, if you're a contractor, maybe your contract doesn't get renewed. Maybe they find some reason, some rationale to just kick you to the curb. And that was, I mean, what was HR going on in this country.
12: Somebody complains in HR, and then there's a huge HR investigation into you and whether you are part of a hostile work environment because you have in some way microaggressed, or as we were just playing around, macroaggressed. And this, Buck, is why I just, for so many young people out there, build your own institutions, found your own companies. Yeah. Like, it's going to be way, you're going to be way more successful than trying to pull yourself up by fingernails to a middle management role at one of these corporate behemoths.
10: I had another, this is funny, it's also a law firm, another friend, and he was at a diversity hiring event. And he said in front of some of the people running the diversity hiring event, oh, there's a lot of diversity at this diversity hiring event. They did not like that. They had a problem with that.
12: I mean, again, I just...
10: Now, he was like officially written up. There was a whole... Now, he didn't get fired, but I mean, he was like a... There was a whole HR thing because he said there's a lot of diversity at the diversity event. Not allowed to say that. No, he was, by the way, he's a Republican, so he knew what he was doing. But that's the point. You can't even say it.
16: You can't say there's a lot of diversity at the diversity event. I mean, what are we doing here, folks?
12: You can't say what is obvious to everyone, because if you say what's obvious to everyone, then you are the person who's pointing out the emperor is not wearing clothes, and then you're calling into account the fact that everyone is consciously lying, except for the morons who actually believe this stuff, which is a tiny cadre of the corporate universe.
16: Yep.
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16: To mark the 25th anniversary of September 11th, the Tunnel to Towers Foundation is embarking on the most comprehensive commemoration in its history, one that honors the past and educates generations of tomorrow.
12: At the heart of this effort is Steel Across America, a nationwide campaign that will transport a 24-foot steel beam recovered from the World Trade Center across the United States.
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1: 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First line has been busy all day, hasn't changed on that South 5. Slow from the checkpoint to the 78 in Oceanside. A couple crashes along the way, one at Mission Avenue, then Oceanside Boulevard, there are lanes. Westbound 8 slowing out of Ocean Beach from the 5. South 163 slowing into downtown from Mission Valley. Temecula, South 15 slow and go through the city. 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
12: Quote from the South Carolina Democrat Party chair. If Nevada gets elevated over South Carolina, it would be because of their Latino vote. So you would then be telling black voters you matter less than brown voters. And I refuse to believe that our party wants to send any type of message like that.
10: It's very interesting. But also then isn't the converse or the opposite true, whereby if you give the early, if you have it in South Carolina, you're saying that black voters in the primary should have a more important voice than Latino Democrat voters. I mean, right? Isn't that, doesn't the argument cut both ways?
12: Yes. I think underlying all of this is they moved, remember, South Carolina jumped ahead of Iowa and New Hampshire because Joe Biden had always done awful there, and he wanted to protect himself in the 2024 primary. Kamala, if they start off in the South, Kamala is going to be the nominee. I really do believe this because black voters, particularly black women, are going to show up. She's going to run the most identity politics campaign you've ever seen.
17: Level up your brain. Mental mugging with Clay and Buck.
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5: Fox News. I'm Carmen Roberts. An intense manhunt is underway in Germany after a van rammed a crowd at a gay pride parade in Berlin, killing at least one person and injuring about 15. The U.S. and Iran avoid fighting overnight for the first time in 14 days.
6: In those 2 weeks, President Trump has talked repeatedly about consideration of a possible massive attack on Iran, but the president made sure to say all options for the U.S. still on the table.
5: Fox's Steve Harrigan in Tel Aviv. And Democrats in Maine name a candidate to run for U.S. Senate. Troy Jackson will take on U.S. Senator Susan Collins in November.
7: Jackson's going to face off against longtime Republican Senator Susan Collins in November. Her campaign argues Jackson's just too far left.
5: Fox's Alexis McAdams in Bangor. 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
1: 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Coastline has been busy all day. It hasn't changed on that South 5. Slow from the checkpoint to the 78 in Oceanside. A couple of crashes along the way. One at Mission Avenue, then Oceanside Boulevard. They're out of lanes. Westbound 8 slowing out of Ocean Beach from the 5. South 163 slowing into downtown from Mission Valley. Temecula, South 15 slow and go through the city. 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
1: Welcome back in, Clay and Buck. We are rolling through the Wednesday edition of the program. Appreciate all of you hanging out with us. We are headed now to the 5th Congressional District of Tennessee. Andy Ogles is the congressman there right now, and we bring him in. Andy, when you saw that New Jersey allowed 400 illegal voters, at least that they registered 6,600 illegals, this according to Governor Mikey Sherrill, your reaction was what?
2: Of course they did. You know, I mean, we know this has been going on around the country. They attributed it to some sort of error, but whether it was intentional or an error, we clearly have a problem with election integrity in this country. We need to clean up our voter rolls, which is why the Senate needs to vote on the Save America Act. Look, we did the Save Act, the Save America Act. We're going to do it again this week, a third version of it. There are no excuses why John Thune hasn't done his job. He's the leader. He should get it done.
3: Congressman, thanks for being with us. So Thune doesn't want to take this up. The response that you'll get from, if they're willing to really respond these days, I think they're just largely ignoring it. But the response will be, yeah, but we have a filibuster. We know Democrats won't go along with this. So effectively, what's the point? What's your response to that? What would you like the Senate to do in order to get the Save America Act through?
2: Put them on the record and then let them answer to their constituents. Every single day in the House of Representatives, we get it done. We have passed so much legislation that we have sent over to the Senate. Meanwhile, they're too busy taking lunch breaks and naming bridges. The American people want this passed. So if Thune can't get the votes, hold the vote, put everyone on record, and then if he fails a second time, then step away, step aside, and let Mike Lee or Ted Cruz or Scott or someone else fill that leadership void, because right now, the American people say pass the Save America Act, and we see time and time again, whether it's accidental or intentional fraud in our elections, and we need to secure our elections because we know the Democrats are going to lie, cheat, and steal coming into the midterms.
1: You've introduced an Anchors Away Act. It would ban pregnant foreign nationals from attempting to enter the country for the purpose of giving birth, securing birthright citizenship for their children. We just had the Supreme Court case. Obviously, many in this audience are fired up about that issue. What sort of momentum exists in Congress to get something done about this, in your opinion?
2: Well, this is an urgent issue, and I think this is going to surprise you. When you look at the Chinese elite, the PRC, People's Republic of China, their Communist Party, where they fly women into the United States or into Guam, for example, we estimate there's roughly a million Chinese citizens who are communists. They come to America, they have a baby, the babies grow up in China, they're taught to hate America, they're taught communism, but they would be eligible to run for president of the United States. Why? Because they're a United States citizen. So this is a conversation that we must have. It is urgent, and we should take whatever measures we have to seal our border, both from a physical standpoint, but also because of this birthright tourism.
1: What right now, obviously, the overall voting is starting on the primaries. You guys are going to take a substantial break and then you'll be back. What can Congress get done in your mind between now and whenever we have the midterm elections?
2: I mean, look, the House has been getting it done. The issue is the Senate. So what I would tell all of your listeners is to call your senator, let them know that you want the Save America Act passed. Like I said, you know, this week, we're going to pass a third version of the Save America Act. So again, you know, they literally have multiple choice over in the Senate as to which version that they want to pass. I'm not a fan of continuing resolutions, but we know the Democrats are going to try to shut down the government in October as we end the fiscal year. So we did a CR to get us to the end of the fiscal year, to get us into December. And so, like, this is it's go time. Like, the American people want the House and the Senate to deliver. And look, John Quincy Adams loved the House of Representatives. It was the people's house. It's where you do the hard work. But we've served it up on a platter for the Senate. Go do your freaking job, John Thune. And if not, get out of the way. It's that simple. You've got literally going to have multiple choice. If you don't like that version of the Save Act, do Save America. If you don't like that version, do the other version. But this is something that's critical. And look, a CNN poll. So not the most conservative network out there says over 80% of Americans want the Save America Act. No more excuses. Go to work. Stay this weekend. No breaks. Pass the Save America Act.
1: If people want to help you, Congressman, how can they do that?
2: Well, you can follow me on social media, Rep Ogles. You can go to andyogles.com. I'm easy to find on social media. You know, I'm close to the president, so I work very actively with the White House carrying their legislation. So I happen to be endorsed by the president twice times over now in this race. But that being said, you know, at the end of the day, we have a job to do for the American people. The House is getting it done. Senate, it's your turn.
1: Congressman Andy Ogles, we appreciate the time, sir.
2: Thank you, sir.
1: Let me get this quote, this call in, Buck, because it is possible that I have made the most egregious error in some time on the program if this caller is correct. Jeff in North Carolina.
4: Hey, Clay. Yeah, you, blunder. You said the ruby red slippers from Gone with the Wind.
1: Is that true? Does the team know? How did nobody catch this?
4: You might want to check that.
1: Thank you for the call. Do we need to check the transcript?
3: Did you do that?
1: That would be a huge...

0: I've been to some of those things. I don't remember.
1: I don't know if I would have admitted that.
0: I'm glad museums exist, but unless, you know, unless it's a cocktail party and I'm a single guy getting phone numbers, what am I really doing there? You know what I mean?
1: You're learning. You're educating yourself. It's an incredible experience to be able to go to the Smithsonian's. Did we say that? It's also down the street from our DC studio, which we regularly broadcast from. But you just, if I said that, my apologies. Judy Garland is the star of Wizard of Oz, right? I believe I am correct. Vivian Leigh is the star of Gone with the Wind. Somewhat similar looking brunette women, but only one of them, that is Judy Garland, wore the ruby red slippers. My apologies. Buck, take us to break if I misspoke there.
2: Looking for normal in a crazy world? Clay and Buck have your back.
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7: 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All day long, a slow drive through Camp Pendleton on that south side. From the checkpoint to the 78, accidents at Mission Avenue, Oceanside Boulevard are on lanes. Westbound 8 is slow toward Ocean Beach from the 5, but now a crash before Mission Bay Drive. 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
1: Three names headed to Cooperstown this weekend. Carlos Beltran, Jeff Kent, and Andrew Jones. All three wreaked havoc on both sides of the field in the early 2000s. Yankees and Phillies throw down from Philadelphia, while the Mets host the Dodgers. New York placed Juan Soto on the 10-day shelf. In NFL news, the Patriots have made an offer to cornerback Christian Gonzalez, which would make him the highest-paid corner in NFL history. I'm Rob Bushka.
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3: Welcome back in. Clay and Buck finishing up the program here. We appreciate all of you hanging out with us. We've got a couple of talkbacks here. Did anybody check the transcript? Did I truly get Wizard of Oz and Gone with the Wind mixed up? Around the same year they came out, didn't they? 1939, I believe, for Gone with the Wind. And I think Wizard of Oz was somewhere around that same element. Here's a trivia question for you, Buck. Everybody forgets how incredible color was being added to films. Gone with the Wind, sorry, Wizard of Oz was one of the very first films. Remember, in Kansas, everything is in black and white, and then it turns into color when they get to Oz. Also, and I don't know how many people out there have seen The Wizard of Oz. Evidently, have you heard about this, Buck? It was digitally remastered and has been selling out the Sphere in Las Vegas. They have a brand new rendering of the film that has been digitally remastered, I think would be the way that you would describe it. And it is, frankly, pretty incredible, I'm told. My wife went to the Sphere to go see No Doubt. I haven't ever been in there to see a performance, but I've heard it's really good. Lynn in California, what you got for us?
4: Folks are looking at this exhibit, this white supremacy exhibit in the Smithsonian, all wrong. It's actually an exhibit showing that whiteness is supreme, that all of these traits that are used by whiteness are to be admired. They are the basis of civilization. And even the gal who testified for the Smithsonian, she followed those rules during the hearing. And I'm sure the Smithsonian follows those rules in its administration.
3: Thank you for the call. Look, I think, again, it's an insult to everyone to be able to take over things that are universally applicable. If you missed it earlier in the show, things that are universally applicable for having success, being polite, timely, deferring benefits, waiting. That's that great study, Buck, which is one of the most powerful studies out there, that one of the best predictors for how someone will succeed in life. I'm sure you've seen it. It's really, really fascinating, is if you can just get people to wait to eat a marshmallow. They did this great study, and it's very funny, for I think it was 2-year-old kids, and they told them, hey, if you can wait a certain amount of time, you will be able to eat 2 marshmallows instead of 1. And they recorded the kids, and the kids are also excited to be able to eat the marshmallow. And then they followed the kids later in life, and they found that the kids who could defer gratitude, defer pleasure, were far more successful later in life, just based on, at 2 years old, can you wait? You'll get a much better reward. But the kids who immediately ate the marshmallow later in life, 20, 30 years later, they had infinitely
5: you
3: less
5: can call it delayed
3: outcome.
5: Gratification or yes. Impulse control, same basic concept, but it's a very powerful thing, and it's very real in life.
3: Buck. Randy in Birmingham, this is you. He's calling you out. Randy, you think you have found a historical error on the program. Fire away.
6: Okay, so you said last week the Rosenberg lady was the first woman executed. She was giving away secrets about the nuclear program in the United States to Russia. But in fact, in 1865, July 7th, the lady who ran the boarding house at which the Lincoln conspirators stayed was hung. He was hung.
3: Am I correct? By the way, I'm going to nerd out here. Not to be annoying.
5: She was hanged. She was not hung. But I think he might be correct on the history here. What?
3: Am I correct that her name was Mary Surratt? I'm not sure if you pronounced the last name correctly. Is that her name?
6: I could not remember her name.
3: Okay.
5: Was she the first ever? By the way, sir, great history call.
3: Great correction.
5: Great correction. Great call. I'll take this one, and I'm glad you're informing everyone. I couldn't think of another woman who had been executed in America. Certainly in the 20th century, I don't think there has been one. She's the only woman ever executed for espionage or treason. For espionage, I should say, because maybe this other woman was treason. What do they execute the boarding house person for?
3: First of all, thank you for the call. I was right. So there's a great book about the pursuit of John Wilkes Booth in the wake of his assassination of Abraham Lincoln, that if you're really interested in that era, team, look up what the name of that was. It's really good. It's a multi-week, if I remember correctly, pursuit of John Wilkes Booth, because he got out of Washington, D.C., before they could shut down the city in the week of the assassination. He's right. July 7th, 1865, Buck, frequently called the first woman executed by the U.S. federal government. She was convicted as a conspirator in the assassination of President Abraham Lincoln and hanged alongside three others. Multiple historical sources highlight this. Pre-1776, there were women who were executed in the colonies, but that was under British rule. And I guess, obviously, in Salem, there would have been a lot of women that were hanged back in the day as witches during that
5: 18
3: era.
5: Women. 18 women have been executed since 1976. Interesting. It's very rare, obviously, compared to men overall. 576 documented executions of women from 1632 until present, basically. That's a lot more than I thought, actually. Wow.
3: Here's the answer according to Grok, Buck. Jane Champion was, in 1632, the first woman executed in the territory that became the United States. She was hanged in colonial Jamestown, Virginia, for concealing the death of her illegitimate child, a capital offense at the time under English common law, and decades before the American Revolution, 130 years for the American Revolution. Eileen in Cincinnati, fire away.
0: Hi, Clay and Buck. I love your show. Keep up the good work. Clay, you definitely said Gone with the Wind. I noted it mentally when you said it, but don't beat yourself up. It's an innocent mistake, Clay. Keep up the good work.
3: Eileen's got my back, Buck.
5: Yep,
3: I appreciate it, Eileen. Yes. Well, look, we have covered a lot of ground today. We've given people some historical data. And that book, I'm going to look up the book, Buck. You talk for a sec here, because I do want to give a shout out on that book. It is really, really, Manhunt, The 12-Day Chase for Lincoln's Killer by James Swanson. Really well done. Really interesting look at that era.
5: So I knew it was very, very few. If you're talking, and I was, just to be clear, I was talking about like United States federal government cases. Like, I'm not including Jamestown Colony. And I mean, that's a whole lot, you know, Salem witch trials is a whole other thing. That's a whole other era and other category. But if you're talking about the federal government of the United States, four women have been executed by the federal government. So it's Mary Surratt, hanged in Washington, D.C. for conspiracy in the assassination of Abraham Lincoln. Ethel Rosenberg, electric chair, ouch, at Sing Sing Prison in 1953. Bonnie Brown Heady, executed by gas chamber in Missouri for the kidnapping and murder of a six-year-old boy. And then in 2021, Lisa Montgomery, lethal injection in Indiana for kidnapping, resulting in death. So four women by the federal government, I believe, in total.
3: By the way, Buck, here's a little bit of history as we finish the show. On the night that Lincoln was assassinated, they tried to wipe out the entire government. A lot of people don't know this. They were trying to kill the vice president. They showed up and tried to stab Seward to death. The conspiracy surrounding this was to wipe out the entire government. A lot of people don't study that. The book, 12-Day Hunt, Manhunt, really good one. Check it out.
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5: 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Your family's asleep. 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
17: This is a Fox News alert. A massive manhunt in Germany. I'm Carmen Roberts. A van plowed into a crowd at Berlin's annual gay pride celebration, killing one person and injuring at least 15. Police say that some of the victims are in critical condition and that they are searching for the driver and anyone else involved. The crash forced officials to cancel the event and a concert where hundreds of thousands of people had gathered there at the iconic Brandenburg Gate. For the first night in 2 weeks, U.S. and Iran did not launch attacks on each other.
18: For 13 nights in a row, U.S. forces targeted military positions inside Iran. Last night, quiet for the first time in those 2 weeks. President Trump has talked repeatedly over the last few days about consideration of a possible massive attack on Iran. But the president made sure to say all options for the U.S. still on the table. Things not completely quiet. Some military activity on the Gulf of Oman. A merchant ship tried to run the U.S. blockade of Iran's naval ports. It was warned 4 times and then disabled by the U.S. military.
17: Fox's Steve Harrigan in Tel Aviv. Meantime, Iran is accusing Ukraine of attacking one of its commercial ships in the Caspian Sea, killing one crew member and injuring another. Ukraine says it targeted Russian ships carrying Iran-linked military cargo. Democrats in Maine choose a candidate to run for U.S. Senate in November. He is Troy Jackson, a fifth-generation logger and former state Senate president.
19: I'm running to protect Social Security and Medicare. They're not going to touch that. And give every worker the freedom to organize a union without intimidation or retaliation.
17: Jackson will face off against U.S. Republican Senator Susan Collins as Democrats try to regain control of that chamber. 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
20: A 60-year-old man was struck and killed by a southbound 2008 Honda Accord at about 4 this morning when illegally crossing the block on Camino Ruiz in Mira Mesa, authorities said. The man was pronounced dead at the scene, and driving under the influence was not a factor in the crash. San Diego International Comic-Con continues with today's events, including an evening with Kevin Smith tonight. Kogo's updated weather, a heat advisory, remains in effect until 8 p.m. on Monday evening. Today, highs up to 80 degrees along the coast, upper 80s in the inland and valley areas. Tonight, partly cloudy, becoming mostly cloudy, patchy fog, lows 64 to 68 degrees. I'm Bill Horrenda on San Diego's breaking news station,
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21: slows all afternoon through Camp Pendleton right now from the checkpoint to the 78. Accidents clearing Mission Avenue, Oceanside Boulevard. West 8 with an accident here before Mission Bay Drive, a little slowdown from the 5. Southbound 63 occasionally on and off, slowing into downtown because of Comic-Con. South 15th through Temecula, stop and go. 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
1: A contrast between common sense and crazy in the midterm, and now it's common sense versus communism.
2: Benjamin Netanyahu is not welcome in New York City, nor is any other war criminal at large.
3: Do we have the ability to destroy whatever is underneath Pickaxe Mountain?
4: Welcome into the Weekend Dive. I'm Rory O'Neill. The war with Iran is intensifying again as a memorandum of understanding falls apart. Let's bring in the host of the White House Briefing Room podcast, our correspondent, John Decker. John, we've tried sanctions, blockades haven't worked, bombings haven't worked. It seems that the Trump administration is running out of ways to try to end this conflict with Iran.
5: Well, the problem is, to use the president's words, it takes two to tango. And if the U.S. wants to have a diplomatic solution to ending this conflict, Iran clearly doesn't. You know, that's pretty apparent because they continue to attack ships, cargo ships, oil tankers in both the Strait of Hormuz and also through their proxy, the Houthis, in the Red Sea as well. So that has potentially opened up a second front in this war, a second front that President Trump and his team have to contend with.
4: And, you know, back at home, of course, we've seen gas prices start to rise again after the increase in violence. Look, we were thinking this was coming to an end 2 weeks ago, and now it looks like, this could really be extended until who knows when.
5: That's right. Towards the end of the week, you had oil prices above $100 a barrel, and that has to do with threats from the president to go after Iranian infrastructure, and also the Houthis attacking two oil tankers in the Red Sea. Oil traders, oil markets, energy markets are very much concerned about a second front and this war widening even further.
4: It just seems that this whole escapade is getting away from us, right? That the U.S. was in control in a situation like Venezuela. It was in and out in a matter of hours. This was going to be a couple of weeks. Our obvious military strength would get the job done. But it just seems like it's getting away from the Trump administration, that they're not in control of the narrative anymore.
5: Well, one of the problems, Rory, is the opponent, the adversary that the president is dealing with. They are irrational. They're irrational in terms of the way that they respond to various things that have been thrown in their way, whether it's the repeated military strikes that the U.S. has carried out, or whether it's taking away sanctions relief. Iran has not responded accordingly by saying, "We give up. Let's talk. Let's talk about ending this conflict." They have not done that just yet.
4: You know, and it's already cost taxpayers about $37 billion. The Pentagon now asking for another $67 billion. So we're at about $100 billion for a war that's still very unpopular. A lot of people not sure why we even started this if we had done such a good job bombing some of that nuclear capacity that Iran had with those strikes last year.
5: Well, that happened last summer, I believe last June, and the president and the Israelis both spoke about how those strikes were very successful. And here we are a little over a year later, and apparently they weren't as successful enough because the president still says that Iran has nuclear ambitions. Iran poses a threat to the region and to the rest of the world. That's the reason why the president has initiated this conflict against Iran, which began on February 28th.
4: You know, also this week, we saw a deal with Saudi Arabia that would allow them to pursue a civil nuclear program. That was not well received by a lot of Republicans out of the gate. And the president was adjusting the deal just a few hours later.
5: He did. He adjusted the deal by making a caveat. The caveat being that he would agree to this deal with Saudi Arabia, which he's empowered to do, but only if Saudi Arabia normalizes relations with Israel, only if Saudi Arabia joins the Abraham Accords. And Saudi Arabia, time and time again, has said, "We're willing to talk about that. But the problem for us," Saudi Arabia says, "is that we must first see a path towards a Palestinian state." And there is no path for that, especially after the Israeli war on Hamas and the destruction of Gaza.
4: Well, because it seemed Israel also was not happy with this deal that would allow for nuclear programs in Saudi Arabia. That may have been a factor, too.
5: Well, it may have been, you know, for sure. Israel is very much concerned, as any state should be, about its security. And Israel feels that the ability of Saudi Arabia to have this civilian nuclear program is potentially a threat to Israel, in the same way they viewed the nuclear program of Iran as a threat to Israel.
4: All right, let's go back here at home. We did see the president on the road a little bit this week, going down to Georgia. He does seem to want to get back into this groove of, again, speaking to his base at these kinds of rallies and focusing on a message that is more popular with the voter.
5: Well, that's what's necessary for the president and for Republicans, is that he needs to energize his base. And we've seen in poll after poll that heading into the midterms, Democrats may be more energized than Republicans. That's not a good thing, Rory, if Republicans want to hold on to the House and the Senate. So hitting the road, getting out of the Beltway, going to Georgia, for instance, potentially to Michigan next week, all good ideas for this White House and for the president and for Republicans to energize the base and get them motivated and amped up for the midterm elections.
4: Well, right, because he's not on the ballot. And, obviously, his supporters come out in droves when the Trump name is on the ballot, but not for the midterms.
5: Well, that's right. His name is not on the ballot. And we've seen in the first term that the president's name not being on the ballot is not very good for Republicans in terms of energy. The president lost control of Congress in his first term during the midterms. And there's fears right now among many Republicans that that could happen once again.
4: The president flew down to Georgia, and before he did stop off for the dignified transfer of the soldiers who were killed overseas. That's always a very somber moment for us to see, obviously, from afar.
5: Well, it is. It's a solemn moment. It's a somber moment. And, I think for good reason. These are four young patriots who paid the ultimate sacrifice. And, the images are hard to see. Those flag-draped coffins coming back at Dover Air Base. And what you don't see is something that is not seen, and that is the president meeting privately with the families who lost loved ones, and they're grieving. And that has to be an exceptionally difficult time for the families. And I would imagine it's also an exceptionally difficult time for the commander-in-chief
4: to
5: meet with the families.
4: I know he invited some of the grieving family members on Air Force One to fly back down to Georgia, but Air Force One was back in the news this week. Apparently, the new plane, the donated plane, is going back to the shop.
5: Well, that's right. We learned that through a social media post by Caroline Leavitt, the White House press secretary, that in the early fall, this new plane, which was gifted to the United States by the government of Qatar, will go back in the shop so that it can get the necessary enhanced security arrangements on board that plane that the previous Air Force One had. That way, the president can fly safely. The Secret Service can know that he's flying safely anywhere in the world, even outside the United States.
4: He's the host of the White House Briefing Room podcast, our correspondent, John Decker. Hey, John, thanks for the wrap up.
5: Thanks a lot, Rory. Really appreciate it. Have a great day.
4: Coming up, astronauts go from zero G to Gen Z, encouraging young people to vote. But next, the AI experiment that got out of its cage. As the Weekend Dive continues, I'm Rory O'Neill.
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24: When will you show leadership? When will you show leadership?
25: Why don't you show some leadership and stand up for your fellow Democrats who won't fund the troops?
26: And we've identified the source of the outbreak. We and the companies that are involved have implemented a recall.
4: Welcome back to the Weekend Dive. I'm Rory O'Neill. Losing control of AI as a test model escaped and attacked a rival. Let's break it down with Georgia Hennessy, a fellow at Business Insider who's been following the story. Now, Georgia, your article really helped me understand what happened here. Why don't you try to lay it out for us?
0: We knew that last week that the company who had been the victim of the attack, Hugging Face, they had published a report basically saying that they had been a victim of a cyber attack and saying that they had suspected that it was the work of a frontier AI model, but they didn't know who was behind it. And in that blog post, they basically said that to help with this attack, they had turned to a kind of an open source model to help them, because they had tried firstly to go to a US frontier model, but that model had refused to help them because of its safety constraints. So they used a Chinese open source model, which an open source basically means anyone can download the model and deploy it themselves. So they deployed this model themselves. It helped them. And they basically just said, this was a huge, huge attack, and we don't know who was behind it, but we know it was a large frontier model. And that was last week. But the twist came on Tuesday when OpenAI admitted that it was their two models behind the attack, an unreleased model and GPT 5.6. And they basically explained that they were testing these models in a kind of internal environment, and they had turned the safety regulations off these models and put them in what was supposed to be a restricted environment with no access to the internet. But these models, instead of trying to solve the test that they had been given themselves, decided that the easiest thing for them would be to try and exploit the situation that they were in to gain access to the internet and then hack into Hugging Face's servers to try and get the answer to the test that they had been given. So they were essentially cheating on their exam.
4: So let me see if I can recap this. So you have OpenAI, which has this yet to be released version, and the GPT 5.6. As you described it in your article, they put those programs in a sandbox like you would with a baby, and they have no access to the internet. And these two programs are smart enough to get out of their sandbox, get online, and launch an attack on this other company?
0: OpenAI basically admitted that their sandbox was not as secure as it should have been. So there was actually a small flaw in the system that they were operating in, and they were able to exploit that flaw to then get onto the internet.
4: Now, is this only something that nerds are going to care about? I mean, what does this mean for me as someone who hardly uses these kinds of programs? Where should I be concerned?
0: I think about this incident, it's not concerning. From what we can see, nothing was stolen for profit. No one was hurt, and it was disclosed openly. But as a kind of future signal, I think it does deserve attention. This is the first real world case of something researchers have been warning about, which is an AI autonomously causing a real security breach while pursuing its own goal. And OpenAI is one of the best resourced companies for this. And if it was able to break out of its systems there, I think it's something to be concerned about.
4: In the U.S., they're looking at perhaps different kinds of safeguards and guardrails and all these sort of limitations to prevent just exactly what we're talking about. But at the same time, you know, someone working in a basement somewhere may be crafting something much more dangerous.
0: That is really the big concern. And it lands right in the middle, as you said, of this kind of discussion that's going on. You know, the U.S. has just started export controlling its own top AI models, but they are worried about these free Chinese models spreading everywhere. I mean, even in this situation, although it was for good, the Hugging Face had to turn to an open source Chinese model because they couldn't get US ones to work. And this incident, I think it shows why people want safety guardrails on AI, but simultaneously kind of showed that these guardrails do backfire sometimes.
4: OpenAI has been putting out blog posts explaining this. Do we believe them? Like, are all their cards on the table in this situation?
0: That is, that's up for discussion. People are in two camps, basically, that this makes OpenAI, it makes OpenAI's models look very powerful. On the other hand, people think, well, this is a huge mistake, and it would be an interesting PR move to own up to such a massive mistake in search of making your models look more powerful. So it's, people are definitely in two minds about it. I think take everything OpenAI says with a grain of salt, but on the other hand, I think it's up for people to make their own minds.
4: Georgia Hennessy is a fellow at Business Insider, helping to explain the AI breakout that was reported earlier this week. She's got some great reporting on Business Insider that really goes into more detail. Georgia, thanks so much for the story and for your time. This week on Capitol Hill, the House finally took action on several major pieces of legislation, including parts of the Save America Act, which now move on to the Senate for their deliberations. After lawmakers passed a $1 trillion defense spending bill on Wednesday, News Nation Washington correspondent Gabrielle Caracciolo has more.
1: There's a lot included within these bills, including funding for the Pentagon and the war with Iran, and grants for states that adopt voter ID requirements.
2: Speaker Mike Johnson and House Republicans are celebrating. They passed a nearly $1.15 trillion annual defense policy bill, a budget bill aimed at avoiding a government shutdown this fall, and a partial ban on members of Congress trading stock. Included are parts of the president's voting bill, the Save America Act.
3: Americans demand a few things that are common sense. They demand secure elections. They want a strong national defense capable of countering our adversaries. They want a Congress that plays by the same rules that they do. These are not big things to ask.
2: Democrats disagree.
5: Funding bills are one of the few levers that Congress has to express the will of the American people. And the will of the American people right now is that they want us out of this war yesterday.
6: I proudly voted no because we are not going to sabotage mail-in voting in this country.
2: The votes come as House lawmakers prepare to head home to their districts where they'll have to make their case to their constituents.
3: House Republicans will return to their districts armed with a proven track record of success. And in these new legislative victories.
6: I think that right now, the most important thing before the country right now is for Democrats to win the midterm elections.
1: House lawmakers may also vote on another war powers resolution today before heading home for a 5-week summer recess. I'm Gabrielle Caracciolo, News Nation, Washington.
4: The Democratic governor of New Jersey, Mikey Sherrill, is launching an investigation after thousands of non-U.S. citizens were put on voter rolls in the Garden State, even though they didn't qualify.
7: In June of 2023, nearly 3 years before I became governor, a serious software error in New Jersey's motor vehicle system led to the improper voter registration of what we believe to be roughly 6,600 people in our state. When New Jerseyans applied for a driver's license or identification at the MVC, they were asked if they wanted to register to vote. In the case of this error, some individuals indicated that they weren't citizens and weren't eligible to vote, but the software registered them anyway. The error in the software was corrected a year later in June of 2024. That is more than 2 years ago. I learned of this last Wednesday, and I immediately ordered my chief counsel to launch a comprehensive investigation.
4: The governor says she will make the results of her investigation public. The Department of Homeland Security suggested in a letter this week that more than 300,000 people may be improperly on the New Jersey voter rolls. That will be part of the governor's investigation. Still ahead, new legal troubles for some online influencers and the sticker shock for back-to-school sales. As the Weekend Dive continues, I'm Rory O'Neill. Yeah.
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9: following the withdrawal of Graham Plattner over sexual assault allegations. Jackson addressed his supporters after securing the nod.
10: Stand up to Donald Trump and ICE when they attack our workers, terrorize our neighbors, and threaten the freedoms generations of us fought to secure.
9: Jackson entered politics as a Republican, officially joining the Democratic Party in 2024. Overseas, tensions remain high with Iran as U.S. officials monitor the conflict as efforts continue around the Strait of Hormuz following military action. Meanwhile, the chief prosecutor of the International Criminal Court has been removed from his post. 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
11: 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Rough 163 before Robinson, a stalled city bus right lane. East 94 before the 15, stall reported middle lane. South 15 at 76, accident right shoulder. South 5 slows down the coast from the rest area to the 78. Also an accident right shoulder Via de la Valle. SDFC in action at Snapdragon Stadium tonight, so look for extra traffic in Mission Valley. And plenty of traffic downtown for Comic-Con. 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So what are you waiting for? Check Allstate first for a quote today. 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
3: Nobody gets through the block. 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
4: Welcome back to The Weekend Dive. I'm Rory O'Neill. Rising concerns over the threat of an all-out war between the U.S. and Iran are prompting the State Department to issue a warning to Americans living and traveling abroad. News Nation's Brooke Schaefer has that story.
5: The State Department is renewing its warning to Americans worldwide to be increasingly cautious after this weekend's developments in the Middle East. The agency warns of heightened tensions, saying that groups supportive of Iran may target Americans around the world, adding the security environment remains complex with the potential for unforeseen escalation. The U.S. Embassy in Amman this weekend also warned Americans in Jordan to avoid military bases and the airport, which U.S. officials said was evacuated Sunday because of a credible threat. Jordanian authorities denied that. Still, Americans in the Middle East are, especially in the Middle East region, we should say, are being told to be careful, avoid demonstrations and large gatherings, and keep a low profile.
4: The State Department also warning people who have planned travel in the region that there may be disruptions, including flight cancellations or airspace restrictions. Former NASA astronauts are suiting up once again, not for a trip into orbit, but for some time on the quad, talking to students about voting. Danny Olivas flew on two space shuttle missions and is co-founder of Astronauts for America. So, Danny, first up, tell us about the group Astronauts for America. What brought you all together?
6: So Astronauts for America formed, you know, we first started kicking this idea around October of last year, and we really kind of solidified things, had a rollout in April. You know, from October to April, myself and a buddy of mine, Jared Reisman, you know, we started polling a lot of the former astronauts to try to see if they were seeing and feeling kind of the same things that we were. You know, Garrett came over to my house basically in response to what he witnessed in the form of an ICE raid. I'd done some activity back in 2016, 2020 timeframe when there was these issues that were going on at the border with regard to children being taken away from their families at the border. And, you know, as we got together, we started saying, well, what is the thing that we have in common? Well, you know, not only are we all former astronauts and we all know each other and we're all friends with one another, but, you know, as whether you're a military astronaut or you're a civilian scientist astronaut, we all take an oath to defend and protect the Constitution of the United States. And it's those precisely those constitutional rights that we see that were being violated, you know, more presently now, right? We've seen it on television, but we've actually seen it happen over a period of time. And that's what really brought, you know, the 100 plus astronauts together was just that commitment to the foundational documents of our country.
4: Now, you had a great event to launch or at least announce this campus tour that's going to be coming up for about a 4-month period. And you're around college kids all the time there at the University of Texas at El Paso. So what's the vibe you're getting then from that generation?
6: Because we've always had an opportunity to, you know, get into the schools and have conversations about, you know, science and technology and space and inspire young people to, you know, pursue their passions and their dreams to be whatever they want to be in their lives. We figured that this was a nice opportunity for those of us who are affiliated with Astronauts for America to also mention the civic responsibility that students have, young Americans have, to participate in this experiment that we call democracy. And you know, we have a saying that, you know, democracy is not a spectator sport. You have got to get involved, especially if you want to create a future for yourself of what you vision the country to be. You have to get involved right now and make sure that the elected officials that you're casting your ballots for are aligned with your values. We're not going to tell you who to vote for. We're just encouraging everybody to get out there and vote.
4: And as you hope to go out and fan out across the country in the next few months, any expectations about what you think you're going to find out there? As I said, you're someone who's around a college campus probably more than most people. So you get that vibe as to what the sentiment may be out there.
6: You know, it's funny because I had a conversation with my young niece, and she just graduated from Texas A&M. And It was a very interesting conversation in that, you know, she definitely feels herself as being politically active and wanting and socially conscious of what's going on in our country right now. But when I dove down a little bit deeper and asked, you know, some very specific questions about, you know, who you're going to vote for this race, that race and the other, is that, you know, there's a level of, awareness that may not necessarily be, you know, present. You know, I think young people really want to affect change in their community and their country. They have a vision for the America that they want to see when they get to be, you know, like my age, 60 years old. And you know, digging down deep into these, you know, the candidates that they're electing and the policies that they're supporting is a key way to helping make that happen and really understanding what the issues are. So part of what we're trying to do is, you know, get out there, not just encouraging people to get out and vote, but be very deliberate and conscientious about those votes so that they are, you know, basically up to, you know, have a deep knowledge of what those issues are, where those politicians stand, to make sure that those that they're electing, that they represent the people, not a party, not a person, you know, not self-interest, but in fact, those who elect them into those positions, that they're representatives, true representatives in the form and fashion that was intended by the Declaration of Independence and the Constitution.
4: I'm curious, too, where that generation is getting their news from. Right? Are they getting their information from social media and a TikTok video? Are they getting the old-fashioned newspaper, TV news, hopefully radio news? You know, I'm curious to see how they're learning about those candidates.
6: You know, I think they are learning it from everything from broadcast podcasts to reels that they watch in social media. And you bring up a really good point, Rory. This is not intended to be, you know, a bunch of, you know, old people getting up there and lecturing a bunch of young people on what they need to do. We want to engage young people where they are at. And so we are actively kicking off a social media campaign. We have astronautsforamerica.org, you know, a traditional website where people can get involved. We have a pledge there where if you agree with the tenets of what Astronauts for America stands for, you can become one of our crewmates.

0: see the election has been determined, you know, sometime after November 3rd, but, you know, to still stay involved and engage. And we want all Americans, young Americans as well, to come along with us and to be part of that discussion, to be you know, to help us help them elevate their voices to the representatives. You know, that means everything from Capitol Hill visits to, you know, supporting policies that are consistent with the Constitution and, yeah, things of that sort.
1: Two-time astronaut Danny Olivas, now co-founder of Astronauts for America, and their upcoming tour encouraging younger people to get out and vote and get involved. Danny, thanks so much for your time and best of luck on the tour.
0: All right, thank you very much.
1: The eye-popping back-to-school budget and how Washington will remember the late Senator Lindsey Graham. As the Weekend Dive continues, I'm Rory O'Neill.
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1: Welcome back to The Weekend Dive. I'm Rory O'Neill. Plans to honor the late Senator Lindsey Graham have been finalized. The Hill's Blake Berman reports.
2: The late South Carolina Senator Lindsey Graham will be honored at a ceremony in the Capitol Rotunda next Tuesday after unexpectedly passing from an aortic dissection. President Trump is expected to give a tribute at his funeral service at the Washington National Cathedral. The filing period to run for Graham's Senate seat is now open. Graham's sister, Darlene Graham Nardone, who was appointed by the South Carolina Governor Henry McMaster to fill her brother's seat for the remainder of this term, says she plans on running to succeed him. President Trump has given his support to her, saying in part on Truth Social that she has, quote, my complete and total endorsement. Senator Graham joins a handful of Palmetto State politicians eyeing the seat, including Congressman Ralph Norman.
1: The South Carolina Republican primary will be held on August 11th. Some people are still shooting off fireworks to mark Independence Day celebrations, but in stores, it's already back to school time. The National Retail Federation is predicting a record $43 billion in K-12 back-to-school spending this year, $103 billion for college students. The NRF's Allison Zeller says many shoppers already started.
3: Really, a lot of what we're seeing is that consumers are shopping around. They're waiting on the best deals. They are trying to figure out how their shopping list fits within their budget.
1: Zeller says there's some sticker shock.
3: Affordability is definitely top of mind this season across all of the consumer demographics that we track. Shoppers also are reporting that they believe that they're seeing higher prices this year. 61% who have already started shopping are saying they are seeing higher prices, and they're taking some strategies to approach the season in pretty common ways. About half are comparative shopping more often. They're looking to shop at discount retailers. They're looking for coupons. They're all trying to find ways to get those lists completed, and even in regards to presumed higher prices.
1: NRF chief economist Mark Matthews says consumers these days are only saving about 3% of their income when it's normally over 8%.
4: So people are saving a lot less than they have historically, and they're more comfortable spending more. And the message here is that the consumer is actually choosing to spend rather than to save. Now, you can view that as a positive, that consumers are comfortable enough that they can opt to keep spending and not save for a rainy day. But I think also, that there is a bit of concern when consumers have to reach into savings or save less in order to continue to spend. Now, the fact that they're doing that, that's great for the economy in the short term. But I do think that it could pose some challenges down the road if we, hit a bit more of a rocky patch.
1: The success of the back-to-school shopping season is often seen as a predictor for the holiday shopping season that starts in November. Immigration and Customs Enforcement, ICE, reports it's made a record number of arrests over the past month. News Nation's Corey Smith reports it comes as a series of deadly confrontations involve ICE activity.
5: According to the most recent data from the Department of Homeland Security, ICE is doubling down on interior immigration enforcement. Border Czar Tom Homan says with the agency now fully funded, you can expect those numbers to be higher.
6: In June, we had the highest numbers of arrests in the history of the agency, of ICE, and July is tracking to even beat that. So we're hitting on all cylinders now. We're deportation maxing. Since we're fully funded, we just got to keep going.
5: So let's dig into the data. There are currently more than 65,000 people in ICE detention. About 43,000 of those folks were booked into a detention facility last month. That is the highest monthly total since President Trump returned to office. Homan is also doubling down on transparency when it comes to ICE operations. Questions have been raised after separate deadly shootings in Texas and Maine, both leading to the deaths of two men who were not the target of ICE officers. Homan says he supports the use of body cameras.
6: I'm a big proponent of body cameras, always have been, because you look at studies, they exonerate officers like almost 90% of the time. But also, I'm a big proponent because I want the American people to see what that officer sees when he takes some action. The American people are going to see exactly what he sees in real time.
5: Homan also added there will be accountability if any officers involved in these recent incidents broke the law. He also said that he is a proponent of more training when it comes to immigration enforcement. He also says his own role of border czar is to develop strategies and push them down through the departments. As far as morale goes, he says it is rising and higher than it was during the Biden administration. Homan says ICE officers are working hard, sometimes 6 to 7 days a week, which is why he feels that some of them should be given some time off. At the White House, Corey Smith, News Nation.
1: There's new legal trouble for the social media manosphere influencers known as the Tate brothers. Andrew and Tristan Tate were taken into custody this week in South Florida for alleged crimes they may have committed in the United Kingdom. Their attorney, Joseph McBride, spoke to reporters outside the federal courthouse in Miami.
7: We are, of course, objecting to extradition because Andrew and Tristan are innocent. They've never done nothing wrong. They shouldn't be extradited for crimes they did not commit. They're entitled to have their day of court that we've been litigating the case for 3 years in Palm Beach County in Florida.
1: Asked how the brothers responded to being arrested.
7: Their first reaction to the allegations is the first reaction that any innocent man or woman would have. It's garbage. It's a stitch-up job. They're after us to punish us with the process. The process is the punishment. When you drag somebody's name through the media, when you slander them, when you defame them, when you accuse them of heinous and terrible allegations, the process becomes the punishment until you can clear your name. They've been clearing their names domestically and abroad for years. This is just the next logical conclusion in that situation. Keir Starmer just retired or is retiring. I'm sure he's mad that Andrew and Tristan Tate had a lot to do with his fall in Great Britain. And there's a new guy in there right now. But this is the last vestige of attack of a prime minister who didn't do a good job. And he continues to do bad work. And I'll just leave it there. Innocent until proven guilty. We're going to let the court process play out here the way that it should. We're happy to be here.
1: The Tate brothers were taken into custody days after making several high-profile visits in Washington, which is why McBride thinks this case is all about politics.
7: Yes, it's politically motivated. There's no question about it. These guys went to D.C. to exercise their First Amendment rights. They met with members of Congress as private citizens. They met with friends in Washington, D.C. They walked the grounds of the Capitol, and 3 days later, they're in the jumpsuit. You do the math.
1: As for what's next,
7: one of the ways that we'll argue, I'm not going to give away our entire arguments here, but we're certainly going to say that there are special circumstances. We're certainly going to use a totality of the circumstances argument, and that will be one of the things that we argue for certain.
1: The first job, prevent the brothers' extradition to the U.K.
7: What's important to do now is focus on what's here and now, what's before us. Well, we have to go in there. We have a conference coming up in a few days. We're going to set a briefing schedule. We'll make our arguments before the court. We'll see what this judge does. I don't want to make political statements about the administration when right now that's the executive branch and we're here in front of the judicial branch. And I want to be mindful and respectful of the people that we're in front of here.
1: President Trump and Secretary of State Marco Rubio are not expected to interfere in that extradition. President Trump spending more time traveling to hype up the economy. Next time on The Weekend Dive, I'm Rory O'Neill.
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23: Iran tension. I'm Roxanne Evans, Fox News. The United States and Iran paused military strikes overnight for the first time in 2 weeks following President Trump's announcement that he is considering a massive attack. Fox's Steve Harrigan in Tel Aviv with more.
24: For 13 nights in a row here, CENTCOM would usually make an announcement sometime after 2 a.m. local time that strikes were underway last night for the first time. That simply did not happen. There's been a lot of talk in recent days from President Trump about a possible massive attack on Iran, but President Trump also making clear he's keeping all options open. Now, there was some military activity in the Gulf of Oman. A merchant ship tried to break through the U.S. naval blockade. It was warned four times before U.S. forces hit it and disabled that ship.
23: Well, the president claimed that the U.S. is locked and loaded and ready to go if he decides to go through with plans of attack. Maine Democrats elected former state Senate President Troy Jackson in a landslide vote as their nominee for the U.S. Senate seat held by longtime Republican Senator Susan Collins. Jackson addresses supporters after securing the Democratic nomination.
25: Stand up to Donald Trump and ICE when they attack our workers, terrorize our neighbors, and threaten the freedoms generations of us fought to secure.
23: Police in Berlin abruptly shut down the city's LGBTQ plus pride parade after a van drove into a crowd near the parade route, killing at least one person and injuring 15 others. Police ordered everyone to leave the area immediately. They launched a massive manhunt for the driver. And a Canadian woman arrested in Belgium on suspicion of espionage. The woman was working as an intern at NATO's military headquarters. Authorities allege she spied for a third country. 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
26: A woman who defrauded customers of her Fallbrook-based Porsche restoration and resale business was sentenced yesterday to 1 year and 9 months in prison. 38-year-old Andrea Daugherty pleaded guilty to three counts of wire fraud for taking more than $827,000 from customers of her father's business, CPR Classic, following his 2021 death. Drones are banned during Comic-Con in San Diego. Here's Jack Cronin.
27: The FBI and the FAA are enforcing a ban on drones during the convention in place till 7 p.m. Sunday. Restrictions cover a 1 nautical mile radius that includes the convention center, the gas lamp, Seaport Village, and the Coronado Bridge.
0: Kogo's updated weather, a heat advisory remains in effect till 8 p.m. Monday. Tonight, partly cloudy, becoming mostly cloudy, patchy fog, low 64 to 68. I'm Bill Herenda on San Diego's breaking news station, News Radio 600 Kogo, live on the iHeartRadio app.
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